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8: Oh, hi there. I'm John Avery Whittaker, but you can call me Whit. We were just getting ready for a time of wonder, excitement, and discovery. You care to join us? You never know what'll happen next when you have an adventure in Odyssey.
9: Eugene, do you have a girlfriend?
10: Do you really believe that?
9: I'd rather not discuss it.
10: You are going to laugh about this later.
11: I will laugh all the way down a short beard.
10: Eugene, your eye is twitching.

0: I have been very foolish to allow my emotions to run away with me. I can see that now. The notion that I could actually fall in love with someone is indeed sophomoric at best, when I'm not even sure of what love is. And so I say to you, my reliable laptop, as the only friend with whom I can confide, I will fight to master these emotions and rid myself of these delusions. Katrina Shanks and I will simply have to remain friends, if friendship is possible. Yes, I see now how ridiculous I've been, and I'm particularly grateful that I never told Katrina the depths of my feelings. I would die of embarrassment. As such, it is merely another chapter closed.
1: Where? Oh, Eugene. Have you seen Whit?
0: Well, he's gone for the afternoon to run errands, I believe.
1: Oh, okay. Never mind. Why are you doing computer work in the kitchen?
0: You and Katrina are still using Whit's office for your lengthy consultation, I thought.
1: It hasn't been that lengthy.
0: 2 hours and 37 minutes, not 10, but no one's counting.
1: Oh. Eugene, look. Rather than sit down here tapping away on your little laptop computer, why don't you come upstairs and talk to her? I'm sure she wants to let you in on what's going on.
0: Miss Kendall, your intentions are noble, but I wouldn't want to encroach in what I can only assume to be a momentous decision for her. She has become a Christian, I assume?
1: Uh-huh.
0: It was inevitable. Nonetheless, I'm sure Katrina will talk to me when she's ready to talk to me. As it is, I have work to attend to.
1: Oh, come on, Eugene. Don't be like that. Hmm? Whether you'll admit it or not, you're like her boyfriend, and you should come up.
0: Please, Miss Kendall, do not trivialize the situation with words like boyfriend. Katrina and I are simply friends. Any impression I may have given to the contrary was simply a contrary impression.
1: Do you really believe that?
0: Well, yes.
1: Then you are in bigger trouble than I thought.
0: Perhaps. Now, much as I would love to stay and chat, I must beg your leave. I'm on a mission to help Mr. Walton.
1: You're going to help Bernard?
0: Upon my recommendation, he has purchased a user-friendly computer in which to keep his customer accounts. He has been having some difficulty mastering the machine, so I am going to help him.
1: Bernard on a computer. Can't imagine it. Eugene, I still wish you'd come upstairs.
0: I'm sure Katrina and I will speak at the proper time. I will depart by the rear exit. Farewell.
1: Tell Bernard I said hello.
0: I certainly will.
2: Hello. Hello. Is there anybody at this place of business?
1: Oh, what now? Hi, can I help you?
2: Oh, Fräulein, just seeing you is a help to me. You are a sore in my eyesight. I am Friedrich Holstein, owner of Holstein's Books.

0: Yeah, just around the corner.
1: That is just exactly the one. And I am looking for a shop assistant for my business. And your Mr. Whittaker came to my shop and said that I must meet Katharina Shanks. Are you Katharina Shanks?
0: No, I'm Connie Kendall. Nice to meet you.
1: Oh, right. The pleasure is all mine. Kendall, that is a German name, is it not?
0: No, I don't think so.
1: Well, it should be. You are too beautiful to be anything other than German. Is Katharina Shanks here?
0: She's upstairs.
1: Then, by all means, we must go up and meet her.
0: Well, I've already met her.
1: Oh, very good joke. Indeed, yes, you have, and so shall I. I believe that she will be as valuable to my bookstore as two peas in a pot.
0: Huh?
1: Mr. Whittaker says that she is marvelous. He said, it's on the tip of my nose, what is it? She said she is as neat as a pin. And her employment will arrive right in the nick of the clock.
0: Her employment?
1: Yeah, I have been in over my head. But with her to lend a hand, I will be off on my right foot in no time. I will laugh all the way down a short pier.
0: So let me get this straight. Whit sent you over to meet Katrina so you can hire her?
1: Yeah, for a job.
0: A job?
1: Only the one. Yes, yes. Can we go, please?
0: Sure.
2: C.S. Lewis, John Bunyan, Jeremy Taylor, Pascal. I don't believe I'd enjoy any of these.
0: Katrina?
2: Oh, Connie. I found some books to help me with my... Oh, hello.
0: This is Frederick Holstein, Katrina. He runs a bookstore around the corner. Whit sent him over.
2: Nice to meet you.
1: Not as nice as it is for me to meet you.
0: Katrina, Whit asked Mr. Holstein to come over to talk to you about a job at his store.
2: What?
1: Mr. Whittaker and I are all sorts together.
2: Huh?
1: Friends, of course, friends. And he said that we must talk about you becoming my new shop assistant.
2: Mr. Whittaker did that? I'm speechless. He shouldn't have.
1: Oh, does this mean you are happy?
2: Oh, yes.
1: Oh, good. Then we should go back to my shop and chew the flab for a while.
2: Right.
0: See you later, Katrina.
2: Oh, thank you, Connie, for everything. And give Mr. Whittaker a big kiss for me.
0: Okay.
1: Oh, and give him a big kiss for me as well. Oh, never mind. I will do it myself. Good day, Fräulein.
0: Good day.
1: Now then, Miss Shanks. Is that a German name?
2: Yes, I believe it is.
1: Ah! Oh, well then. We are a match made in Hamburg, and I don't mean the hat.
0: I can't wait until Eugene finds out about this.

0: Hell, I don't know what's wrong with this thing. I mean, I've been doing exactly what you said to do, Eugene. I've reread the manual a dozen times. But short of turning it on, I can't get it to work. It's as uncooperative as my Uncle Jed's mule and more temperamental than my sister-in-law. Eugene, are you listening to me?
1: I'm sorry, Mr. Walton. What were you saying?
0: You know, you've been clacking on this keyboard for 15 minutes. What are you doing?
1: Well, first I wanted to check your AutoExec bat because your computer wasn't booting up correctly. And then I realized that we had configured your system to the wrong parameters considering your memory size, followed by your printer being designated to the wrong port.
0: Oh, no, I knew that. But normally you explain in painful detail what you're doing, and today you're just not talking. What's on your mind?
1: On my mind? Nothing.
0: You're preoccupied.
1: Only by my desire to correct your computer's malfunctions. Will you explain to me what sort of lubricant you've been putting on your keyboard?
0: Lubricant?
1: Yes, your keys seem rather greasy.
0: Oh, I dropped some mayonnaise from my sandwich. I thought I cleaned that up.
1: What? You eat while you're working on your computer? Don't you realize the damage you could do with a careless crumb or a spilt drink?
0: It's a computer, not the Ming vase collection. What good is the thing if it's not a sturdy working machine? I mean, you said when we bought it that it was a wonderful tool.
1: A tool, yes, but not a sledgehammer or a TV tray.
0: Yeah.
1: You have to treat a computer with care and kindness. Mm-hmm. They're delicate creatures who must be maintained with respect.
0: Mm-hmm. Like I said, my Uncle Jed's mule and my sister-in-law. You have to coddle and cajole them both if you want anything done.
1: Yes, agreed. I suppose there's something to be said for treating one's computer as one might treat a
0: mule?
1: No.
0: A woman?
1: Perhaps.
0: Now, exactly what would you know about that, Eugene?
1: Recent events considered, not much, apparently.
0: Recent events? What recent events?
1: I'd rather not discuss it.
0: Don't tell me that you... No, that's not possible. Eugene, do you have a girlfriend?
1: No, sir. Not now and possibly not ever, if I might be so bold as to speculate.
0: If you keep going around comparing women to computers, I wouldn't be surprised.
1: I'm inclined to believe that such...

0: fulfilled expectations. Imagine how disastrous it would have been if I pursued my feelings, or, I shudder to think, articulated my feelings to her.
1: Her? Who her?
0: Imagine the regret I would be feeling right at this moment if she had any idea.

0: Yay, I say, yay!
1: Eugene!
2: Yes? What are you talking about?
3: Treating computers with care and kindness.
2: Oh, really? Then what did you just do to mine?
3: Oh, I seem to have, gotten carried away.
2: Mm-hmm.
3: I'm sorry. I think it would be best if I worked on your computer when I have more time.
2: You don't have time now?
3: I have to go to college.
2: What about my accounts? I have to send out this month's bills.
3: Well, I have my laptop computer here in my carry bag. You can use it until I have yours repaired. Simply return it to Wits End when you've finished with it.
2: Oh, no. Not another machine to learn.
3: It's virtually the same as yours. The keyboard and screen are smaller, that's all, see?
2: Yeah, how cute.
3: And I have an invoice template identical to what you wanted to use. You remember what a template is, I assume?
2: Yes, if it's like mine, I'll be okay.
3: It's under the template subdirectory. You know what a subdirectory is, don't you?
2: Yes, I know what a subdirectory is.
3: And you know how to get to the subdirectory?
2: Yes, I'm not completely brainless, you know.
3: Excellent. Then you're all set. I'll see you anon.
2: A what?
3: Farewell.
2: Yeah, right. Yeah. He thinks I don't know anything about computers. Eugene, how do you turn this thing on?
4: Hi, Connie. Is Eugene here?
5: No, I think he's at the college.
4: So what happened with Mr. Holstein?
5: He's a charming man. A little unsure of his popular expressions, but charming.
4: Yeah. And?
5: And he gave me the job. I can start right away.
4: That's great!
5: Oh, is Whit back yet? I want to thank him.
4: Oh, I don't think he's coming back today, but I'll let him know you stopped by.
5: Oh, thanks. Wish me luck.
4: Katrina.
5: Yes?
4: Luck has nothing to do with it. God bless you.
5: Oh, right. Thanks.
4: Bye.
5: Excuse me.
2: Pardon me.
4: Well, hi, Bernard.
2: Hi, Connie. Is Whit here? I have an emergency.
4: No, Whit's out for the rest of the day. What's wrong?
2: What's wrong? This is what's wrong. That's what's wrong. Eugene lent me his laptop computer, and it's of the devil.
4: What?
2: I finally figured out how to turn it on, but all it keeps telling me is that I can't turn it on because of a disk system error. I can't get in touch with Eugene at the college, and, well, I thought maybe Whit could help. Well, if Whit's not here, then I...
4: Well, I can try to fix it.
2: You know how to work computers?
5: Well, I have picked up a few things hanging around Whit and Eugene.
2: Well, you know, I'd appreciate anything you can do. I mean, I'm telling you, Connie, I could have handwritten my accounts in crayon by now. See? That's what it does.
4: Let's see. It says, non-system disk or disk error. Replace and strike any key when ready.
2: Yeah, but replace what? Strike what? I was ready to strike the computer and replace it with an abacus.
4: Okay, you must have a babbit. Oh, there it is. You left a disk thingy in the A drive.
2: I did no such thing.
4: Oh, it's marked Katrina, etc.
2: Well, you see, I don't even know a Katrina, etc.
4: I do. Why would Eugene have a disk marked Katrina? Boy, I'd love to see what's on this disk.
2: Yeah, well, what happens next?
4: What? Oh, yeah, okay. Now we hit any key, and the computer should do what it's supposed to do.
2: Oh. Thanks, Connie. Now, look, would it be all right if I worked here for a while? I don't want to have to drive all the way home just to turn around and bring the computer back here later.
4: Oh, no problem. You can use Whit's office.
2: I was hoping you'd say that. What should we do with this disk?
4: Oh, I'll hold on to it.
2: Oh, all right.
4: Wait, no, I can't.
2: Oh.
4: I want to, but I can't.
2: Well, then I'll just...
4: I shouldn't.
2: Yeah, well...
4: But I'd really like to see... Well, No. You take it.
2: Okay,
4: it would be wrong to peek. Right. But I'd love to.
2: Connie!
4: Well, okay, just keep it with Eugene's computer.
2: Okay.
4: Okay.
2: Now, you want to let go of it?
4: Oh, yeah. Sure. Sorry.
2: Eugene, Connie, they're getting stranger all the time. Must be something in the water. There. Yeah, it's not bad. I don't know why people complain about computers so much. I mean, it's a breeze.
5: Mr. Whitaker? Oh, hi. Sorry.
2: Yeah, hi. Whit's not here. I'm Bernard Walton. Just borrowing his office.
5: Well, I saw the light out of the door, and I thought Mr. Whitaker was here.
2: No, Connie's around someplace, though.
5: Well, that's okay. I'll just talk to her later. I'm Katrina Shanks, by the way.
2: Oh, hi, Bernard Walton.
5: Hi.
2: Or did I say that already?
5: It's a pleasure to meet you.
2: Yeah. Wait a minute. Did you say your name was Katrina?
5: Yes.
2: Oh. Well, then maybe you know something about this disc. I mean, it has your name on it.
5: Oh, that's curious. Did someone leave it for me?
2: I don't know. Wait a minute.
5: Yeah?
2: He owes me $35.95.
5: Oh. Well, I'll take it with me and see what's on it.
2: Yeah, suits me.
5: Nice to meet you.
2: Yes, nice to meet you, too. No, no, no, he still owes me from last month. Better make that $79.96.
3: Now, paper's graded, assignment's read. Wonder if I should call Katrina. No, I shouldn't. I must give her room to contemplate her newfound decision. I can't crowd her. Besides, we're only friends. It's ridiculous that I should be thinking about her every moment of every waking hour. We're only friends. But as friends, it wouldn't be inappropriate for me to say hello, say how her day has been, and... No, I mustn't. I need to fill my mind with something else. My journal. I can write my thoughts out in my journal. Where's my laptop computer? Here, little laptop. Here, boy. That's right, Mr. Walton has it. Mr. Walton has my laptop computer. With my journal. On the disk with all my... Oh, no! I left Katrina in my laptop!

0: a little while ago. Oh, and he said to be sure to thank you for letting him use your laptop.
1: My pleasure. Where is it? Where is it?
0: What's wrong, Eugene? Why are you so upset?
1: I was at the college, and it suddenly occurred to me that I lent Mr. Walton the computer, and it's not here.
0: The computer's right in front of you.
1: Not the computer, the disk.
0: Disk?
1: Yes, it was a disk containing some very incriminating documents.
0: What, you mean like national secrets?
1: Not exactly. I mean, well, you know...
0: Eugene.
1: The disk contained some very personal writings of mine. A journal. Some poetry. Some undelivered letters.
0: What'd you say?
1: Undelivered letters.
0: Oh, that was the disc with Katrina Etc. marked on it.
1: Precisely. You didn't look at it, did you?
0: No! Would I snoop around in something that wasn't mine?
1: In a heartbeat.
0: Well, don't worry, Eugene, because I didn't this time. Anyway, Bernard was supposed to put it right here next to the computer. Nobody looked at it.
1: But where is it?
0: I don't know. Maybe Bernard knows. Let's call him. Yeah, thanks, Bernard. Don't worry. I'm sure everything will be all right. Okay, see ya. Bye.
1: What did he say? What does that mean? Don't worry.
0: I think you better sit down, Eugene.
1: Miss Kendall, where is my disc?
0: You are gonna laugh about this later. I just know you will.
1: You mean that I'll be in tears now?
0: Maybe. There was a little bit of confusion about the disc. Well, Bernard was preoccupied with his account, so he didn't realize what was happening.
1: He accidentally erased my disc?
0: Oh, no, nothing like that. It was a mix-up, and she took it.
1: She? What she? My chest constricts to ask.
0: Well, she thought it might be for her.
1: Which she, Miss Kendall? And why would she think it was for her?
0: Because her name was on it!
1: Oh. That she.
0: Eugene, your eye is twitching.
1: Is it?
0: Well, Katrina saw her name on the disc, so she took it home with her.
1: She took my disc. The disc with my journals and poems and undelivered letters to the last person I ever wanted to see them.
0: Yeah. I'm sorry, Eugene.
1: Oh, it's quite all right. If you'll excuse me, I should go to Katrina's dorm room and explain.
0: Yeah, I guess you should.
1: Thank you for your assistance. I will see you tomorrow?
0: Tomorrow.
1: Good night.
0: Oh, you took that better than I thought.

0: Hello, Katrina.
1: Hello, Eugene.
0: Now, there's something I need to explain about the disc you received this afternoon. May I come in?
1: Please do. I'm making some macaroni and cheese. Would you like some?
0: No, thank you. I'm afraid my stomach wouldn't tolerate anything other than a bicarbonate of soda. Now, about the disc, you
1: see... I was wondering about that.
0: This is so embarrassing.
1: I mean, obviously...
0: Now, you must understand my frame of mind over the past few weeks. Our relationship has been a source of great joy for me. Our talks, even when we don't talk. Every moment has been a plethora of appreciation.
1: Appreciation?
0: Yes, I appreciate you, Katrina. Everything about you.
1: Eugene, I...
0: Let me finish, please. The contents of that disc is the sum total of my feelings over the past few weeks, but they must be kept in perspective. I realize today that as you embark on a new chapter in your life, that a chapter must close in mine.
1: Chapter?
0: You became a Christian today, didn't you?
1: Oh, yes.
0: It was inevitable.
1: But...
0: Nonetheless, today I was forced to come to my senses in the cold, hard light of day to realize that I have been in the midst of what amounts to no more than an adolescent crush, unfounded and ridiculous in nature. The contents of that disc are simply a reflection of that crush and should not be taken seriously. I used words recklessly, strong words that have no place in a friendship as beautiful as ours has been. So, Katrina, I would like to retract everything you read on that disc, apologizing for its melodramatic nature, and say that my strongest desire is for us to remain friends. No more, no less. Is that agreeable to you?
1: Well, sure, if that's what you want.
0: It is. Can we shake on it?
1: Shake? If you want.
0: Thank you.
1: I feel like I just bought a car.
0: And I'm sorry if this in any way upset you or disturbed your first day at your new job.
1: It didn't, Eugene, because I didn't read the disc.
0: What?
1: Eugene, your eye is twitching.
0: Sorry, lack of calcium. You didn't look at anything on the disc?
1: No, I put it in my coat pocket and forgot to look at it.
0: Oh.
1: But I respect what you said and the courage it took to express your feelings so openly and honestly. I'd be happy for us to remain just friends, if it's satisfactory to you.
0: Yes, satisfactory friends.
1: Okay. Oh, here, your disc.
0: My disc. What a relief.
1: Are you sure you don't want any macaroni and cheese?
0: Oh, yes, I am. I should be going. Thank you.
1: See you around, then.
0: Yes, of course. Good night.
1: Good night. Oh, Eugene.
0: Dear Journal, it's been a most harrowing day. And as I close my eyes to sleep, I feel restless and uneasy.
1: Dear Mom and Dad, there are several things I have to tell you, but first... Remember in my last few letters how I wrote to you about Eugene? You must remember. He's the one that I thought I might be falling in love with. I mean, falling in love in the sense that our friendship was growing into something deeper. Well, everything has changed.
0: It's as if I somehow undid something very special. Though I'm not sure how that's possible. Katrina didn't read my journal entries or poems or even the undelivered love letters.
1: Eugene made it very clear that he only wants to be friends. And in spite of my feelings, I'm determined to honor his desire. I would never throw myself at anyone.
0: Katrina didn't say much. Perhaps I didn't give her the opportunity. But I suspect she was embarrassed by the whole scene. I'm embarrassed by the whole scene. Nonetheless, I write now with an ache in my chest, hoping to be strong in the days ahead.
1: There are tears in my eyes as I write this. I feel like I lost him.
0: So much has happened.
1: So much has changed.
0: What a bittersweet day.
1: Today, I discovered love and heartbreak.
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0: Live Big with Dr. Derek Greer, Senior Pastor of Grace Church in Dumfries, Virginia, where we are reaching the lost, empowering the hurting, assimilating the lonely, and leading our generation for Christ. 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We serve a big God and believe that His Word calls for us to live big. So our hope is that this broadcast inspires you to live the big, full life that God has for you. Here's Dr. Greer.
1: Open their ears so they hear exactly what the Spirit of the Lord is saying to them. We give you all the honor in advance. And the church says, amen. Amen. Now the Lord said to Samuel, how long will you mourn for Saul? This is really important. We have to handle grief with tremendous respect as well as caution. Grief is a lot like the ocean. It comes in waves, but if you go in too deep, it will drown you and feel absolutely no remorse. How long, God said to Samuel, are you going to stay stuck? How long are you going to cry over people that aren't crying over you? The past is a little bit like a voicemail you already heard. It never has anything new to say. How long, seeing I have rejected him from reigning over Israel? Church, you will not find the right person hanging out with the wrong person. It's a little bit off subject, but there'll always be something wrong with you to a person that's not right for you. But back to the text. He said, Samuel, dry your eyes, cut it out, fill your horn with oil. This was the consecrated, sweet-smelling, sacred oil. And in other words, he was saying to Samuel, wash your face, put on some cologne, and walk on. We can't let yesterday take up too much of today. He said, fill your horn and go. There's a time to stay, but you also better know when it's time to go. You know, like Samuel, we all get down in the dumps sometimes. Am I the only one? But if you stay there too long, everything in your life is going to start smelling like garbage. So make sure you're walking through the valley of the shadow. Make sure you're walking through the dumps and you don't pitch a tent. He said, I'm sending you to Jesse the Bethlehemite. Letting go of the old, Samuel loved Saul. Samuel anointed Saul. They had a very near and dear relationship, but letting go of the old is what sets you up for the new. And sometimes a simple hello to someone you don't know yet, it changed your whole life. God said, for I have provided myself a king. Last time y'all picked. Last time y'all pressed this issue, y'all wanted a king. So you picked the time and the person of my choice was not born yet. So I had to give you somebody. But this time I have provided myself a king among his sons. This is important. God always has a ram in the bush. When it's too hard to bear, look up. Because like Abraham on the mount, just right close to you, there's an alternative. And sometimes, you know, we can't see our way out. God, how is this thing going to come to pass? But somewhere near you, God has provision. And all he said to Abraham was, look up. And then he saw that ram right beside him. Then Samuel said, how can I go safely, in effect? If Saul hears it, he will kill me. Why was Samuel crying over someone who would kill him for obeying God? You know, we're all just a little bit self-destructive sometimes. We're all just a little bit crazy sometimes. I had to tell someone yesterday, relax, we're all crazy. It's not a competition. But some of us trying to outdo each other with our craziness. We can all go there. But we have to learn to pull back. But the Lord said, take a heifer with you. Watch it. And say, I have come to sacrifice to the Lord. Concealment of a good purpose for a good purpose is sometimes justifiable. But if you're always hiding stuff, if you're always telling half-truth, that's another thing altogether. You know, trust is a very, very, very fragile thing. Easy to break, easy to lose, and one of the hardest things to ever get back if you lose it. So make sure your words are not only sweet, but honest. Then invite Jesse to the sacrifice, and I will show you what you shall do. This is my problem with God. I don't know if it's your problem with God, but this is my problem with God. He never tells me the whole thing up front. Anyone ever, you know? It's only after I take the first step that he'll tell me the next step. And he's kind of God-like that. And I tried to talk him out of it. I tried to negotiate with him. I tried to convince him that this is not the best way. But after over 30 years, he still has not listened. And he probably never will. He said, I will show you what you shall do. You shall anoint for me the one I name to you. Now, here's the problem with us. We anoint people in our lives God has not named. A lot of them, God don't even know their name. God's only obligated, this is important, to help us in relationships he's a part of. But we trying to get God to fix all this broken stuff that he's already condemned, he already called an abomination, and you trying to get God to bless that which God has cursed. Good luck with that. So Samuel did what the Lord said and went to Bethlehem, and the elders of the town trembled at his coming. It was a little bit odd for Samuel to come to this little old town just a little bit outside of Jerusalem. And, you know, it's just a few people and nothing special about it. So people thought, you know what, there must be a problem if someone of Samuel's stature is coming out to check on us and to see us. So they asked the question, Samuel, do you come peaceably? Now, Samuel was a bad boy. He had just cut up King Agag into pieces. He didn't just cut his neck off. He cut the king into pieces. So you can understand why everybody in the town was just a little bit concerned about Samuel coming to their town. But Samuel replies and he said, peaceably, I have come to sacrifice to the Lord. And there are some people that you really want on your team. You know, I may not care what every Christian says, but I do care what my pastor says. I may not care what every woman says, but I do care about what my wife says. And God places certain authorities in our lives to check us before we go out of bounds. And we have to learn to listen to those special people with track records in our lives at important and crucial times. Now, a lot of us have the mentality, I ain't gonna let nobody tell me nothing. That's why you keep going that same circle. That's why you're in the same mess you're in. Before I make a major decision, I check in with my major authorities. Sometimes we might even disagree, but I will check in and I'll pray through. And the only way I will go against is if I have clearly heard God. But I do that with fear and trembling. Because God puts people in my life because he loves me. The Bible said he sets the lonely in families, and he sets over us shepherds and people we're accountable to, and he gives them wisdom, and he lets them see into our souls things we can't see. So for that reason, I'm inclined to listen when those who care say something to me important in my life. So Samuel shows up, and Everyone's ears are perked up, and at first they're nervous. He calms them. But then he gives a command. He says, sanctify yourselves. Which simply means you guys need to go and wash yourselves and abstain from anything that might disqualify yourself or them before the Lord. And, you know, just a little extra effort before God could go a long, long way. You know, stick with your Bible challenge. Even if every now and then you get behind, even if you miss a couple days, stick with it. That little extra effort, just 10% extra effort makes 100% of difference. But keep at it. He said, well, sanctify yourselves and come with me to the sacrifice. Then he consecrated Jesse and his sons, and he invited them to the sacrifice. And if you're reading this for the first time, now, you understand that Samuel's trying to hide the fact that he's about to anoint a new king. And you probably say, well, how would Samuel singling out this family keep hidden the fact that he has some other things going on? But it really was not unusual for a priest or a person of Samuel's stature, when they come to the town, they typically would visit the principal family of the village. And probably Jesse was the village sheik, if you will, of that time. And his sons would have been expected to carry out Samuel's sacrifice. So him speaking to that family was not an issue. It didn't raise any red flags. And God's able to actually keep quiet on some level the things he was about to do. Verse 6. So it was when they came that he looked at Eliab, the oldest boy, and he said, surely the Lord's anointed is before him. You know, the guy was good looking. The guy was tall. The guy carried himself in a certain way. But wouldn't it be easier if people in life looked on the outside like they really are on the inside? Just wouldn't that make life a whole lot easier? I remember a wise man once saying, life is like a box of chocolates. You never know exactly what you're going to get. And that's often the way life is. That's why you have to pray. That's why you have to seek God, because things that look great on the outside are not always so great on the inside. But the Lord said to Samuel, do not look at his appearance or at his physical stature, because I have refused him. For the Lord does not see as man sees. For man looks at the outward appearance, but the Lord looks at the what?
2: Heart.
1: You know, when I was young, people would look at me and say, you don't look the way a pastor should look. You don't talk the way a pastor should. But what does that mean? I mean, you got to be old to be a pastor. You got to be missing one of your feet and you got to have a crooked eye to be a pastor. What does that say about your faith and what you think of the leaders in the house of God? I'm a little bit ahead of myself. God does not skimp when it comes to serving his people. God looks, see, that's why I don't like what I'm about to say. Don't apply this to me, okay? But God looks for the choicest vessels to serve his people. He's not looking. It was the unspotted sheep, the unblemished lamb that was used to sacrifice. But we have this blemished lamb mentality where we bring God things crooked, things broken and things busted. And we think we give it to him as worship. And then we think that, you know, the leaders in the house also need to be busted and broken and if they not limping and if they got two eyes and a half working mind, that something got to be wrong. And there's something wrong with you to think that way about God and his house. So Jesse called Abinadab and made him pass before Samuel. So this is the second boy. And he said, neither has the Lord chosen this one. Sometimes you got to go through a few people before you get to the right one. Remember, if your plan A does not work, there's 25 more letters in the alphabet. And for me, I often need uppercase and lowercase, so about 50 more before sometimes I get it right. Then Jesse made Shammah pass by. It's the third time. And neither has the Lord chosen this one. Here's the deal. If you get knocked down three times, make sure you get up three times. God's the only one that always gets it right on the first time. But as for you and me, it might require a little bit of process. Samuel's a great prophet, but he wasn't even discerning enough to just go out and select with his natural eyes and his wisdom the right person. So how much more, those of us who are not prophets of the Lord, do we need God to show us who to connect to and who perhaps to avoid? But we're looking at the abs, the biceps. We're looking at the curves. Haven't paused one moment to pray. And that's how we end up with some of the jokers we end up with. We have to learn to do a little bit better. And Samuel said to Jesse, "The Lord has not chosen any of these." At this point, you start to think, you know what? Maybe I miss God. Maybe I didn't hear right, because I've just gone through three or four people and they're not the right one. Then Samuel said, I skipped something. It said he went through seven of his sons. Seven. You can imagine missing seven times. And then it seems like there was no more. And Samuel's like, well, I know the Lord's not chosen these. And sometimes, particularly in when you're dating, you've gone through a few and you feel that biological clock ticking. And you feel like you're running out of time, and you make a decision that's going to last for the rest of your life just because you got a little bit impatient. But seven times, not the one. But again, sometimes you got to go through a few to find out. My wife was like a number 100. I'm serious. At 22, I'm like, Lord, not the one. I'm like, dang. 23, not the one. Dang. 28 years old. I know that's common now, but my time, it wasn't common. I had to wait till I was 28. And finally, you know, it's like, that's the one. I was like, good. Glad I waited. But patience is very, very, very important with the things of God. Then Samuel said, he said, hey, are all of your young men here? Am I missing something? What's going on? Then Jesse said, well, there remains yet the youngest kid. You see, one kid was so unlikely, they didn't even invite him to the meal. I need you to imagine what's going on here. I want you to imagine the Pope coming to your house for dinner. Samuel was the guy. He was the judge of Israel, the whole nation. He comes to dinner at your house, and your parents don't even call you in off the street for supper. All the other brothers and sisters, they find them. But when it comes to you, that joke, no, we're going to leave him. This is important. Nobody can keep from you what God has for you. It's important. Not even your relatives. And then watch the language here. New King James Version said, and there he is keeping the sheep, meaning they could see him in the distance, but didn't invite him. They ruled him out. Has anybody in this room ever been ruled out? You see, rejection doesn't always mean you're not good enough. That's not always what it means. It just means sometimes other people aren't smart enough to see all you have to offer. And Samuel said to Jesse, he said, send and bring him in. Watch this. For we will not sit down until he comes. Samuel had the runt, the black sheep of the litter, walk into a standing salute. God knows how to reverse a thing. The guy they wouldn't even invite in. Everybody is standing waiting for him to come. God will turn it around. He's that type of God. You see, you got to remember, when people leave you out, God has the final say. When people say you won't never be nothing, God has the final say. When people say you're not going anywhere, God has the final say. When people look down on you, God has the final say. When people leave you out, God has the final say. When people say you're good for nothing, you're useless, you are nobody, you ain't ever going to make it, God has the final say. And in this situation, God, sure enough, did. Verse 12. So he said, reluctantly, how many of y'all got some family like that? That you're not so sure you want them at the Thanksgiving table. But they brought him in. But now he was different. He didn't look like the other boys. The Bible says he was ruddy, meaning he had red hair. Red hair is not common in the Middle East. Red hair, to some, was a bad omen. So on the surface, he had some physical limitations as far as the culture might have been concerned. But even though he had this red hair, it was uncommon, he had bright eyes, kind of unusually colored. I can identify with that one just a little bit. But then on top of that, it says he was good looking. God's not against good looks or not so good looks. The issue is the inequalities of the heart. That's what God weighs, and that's really what he's looking at. You know, David was a tremendous warrior, great fighter, but his real gift, his real talent, the thing that made him special was his tenderness of heart. Never be so ugly that all you have is a pretty face. And the Lord said, arise, that's the man. Anoint him, for he is the one. This helps me, because it's not always up to what people see in you. It's what God sees in you that makes the difference. You see, if the places we would dig for gold or should dig for gold were obvious on the surface, everybody would be a millionaire. But some of the greatest things are found in unlikely places. And that's why you can't just live by the eye and the ear. You have to listen in your heart to help God help you uncover who people really are, often who you really are. Verse 13, and we're finished for the morning. Then Samuel took the horn of oil and anointed him in the midst of his brothers. Again, poetic justice here. God really knows how to turn things around and do things in a way that kind of snubs its nose at a human convention. So again, before the very people that didn't even invite him, God anoints him. And then it says, and the Spirit of the Lord came upon David. You see, this is the real difference maker. I'd rather an ounce of anointing over a ton of talent any day. It said, the Spirit of the Lord came upon David from that day forward. You can take my health. You can take my friends. Take all the money I have. But please don't take God's Spirit from me. The difference maker was the anointing of the Holy Spirit. If God is all you have, I learned this. I'm not just preaching something clever at you. If God is all you have enough.
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3: 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During this month, we're making available a very special resource to help you and to bless you and to nourish your soul. 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This book will be something you will cherish and share with others, and it's presented in such a beautiful way. You'll be proud to have it on the coffee table in your home. It will spark questions and open up conversations that will be helpful to you and others. So please be sure to ask for your copy of Five Psalms for a Flourishing Life when you send your gift to Turning Point during the month of May. Well, we're going to talk today about fear. Everybody has some fear in their life. What do we do about it? Where do we go for answers? Here's part one of How Do I Face My Fears?
4: I was interested to discover that Franklin Delano Roosevelt, who was born as an aristocrat to wealthy and influential parents, was brought up to believe that even though he was privileged, he should always take the responsibility of shouldering the help of the less fortunate. Some of you know the story of Roosevelt's life. He was very shy as a teenager, but when he was enrolled at Harvard University, there he contributed to campus life by his involvement in sports and the school newspaper. He was a distinguished public servant, having served as a state senator and an assistant secretary to the Navy, when in his life something happened that would strike terror and fear into the heart of any person. It was back before the polio vaccinations were so wonderfully protective of us in that disease. And during the days that followed in Roosevelt's life, he found himself sometimes at the very edge of despair and discouragement. But he was a very determined person, and he overcame the fear of the paralysis in his life. He learned how to use his hands and learned how to walk with braces. And just as he had overcome the fear of permanent disability, another fear entered his life. In his life story, there is a chapter about his working through an incredible phobia that because he was very immobile, he would be somehow caught in a building that was on fire and would not be able to get out. And almost every day of his life, he was plagued with this fear that something would happen and he would be trapped in a building and unable to get free from the ravages of the fire. Again, he wrestled with this day after day, and no one really gave much hope that he would accomplish much in his life. But 11 years after he was stricken and paralyzed with polio, Franklin Delano Roosevelt, man of fear, was sworn in as the 32nd President of the United States of America. The inaugural address that he gave upon his ascendancy to the presidency of our country was rather long, but only one phrase really has survived that we remember. It's in all of the great quote books, and you've probably said it yourself at least once in your lifetime, maybe not even knowing who originated the phrase. But it was Franklin Delano Roosevelt who first said in his inaugural address, "The only thing we have to fear is fear itself." He was a man who, in his physical realm, had conquered the ravages of fear. Today, you and I live in a very fearful world. What are you afraid of? Well, some of you have the job jitters. You're not sure if the pink slip isn't in next week's mail. You're not really sure what the constant tension of your workplace is going to produce, but it's produced in you already a sense of fear and just foreboding when you get up in the morning about going to work. Some of you have business deals which are in the working, and you are afraid because if this one doesn't come through, it may be all over for your business career. Others have

0: you have sons or daughters on drugs, or maybe you just found out they were sexually active, and that's quite a surprise that you weren't quite ready for. Some of you worry about losing the important accounts that could devastate your business career. I could go on and list fear after fear, and I'm sure that already I've touched on some that you may experience. A good friend of mine who is a songwriter and has written a lot of contemporary verse is a man by the name of Don Wurtson. He and I were classmates in seminary. In his little devotional book on the Psalms, he makes this statement right here at Psalm 34. He says, "The elusive monster of fear lurks in the shadows, waiting to claw my soul to shreds. As one prone to melancholia, I see its ugly face often when I'm struggling with the emotional stress of a difficult relationship, when I'm afraid failure is just around the corner, when success seems too hard to handle, and on days when free-floating anxiety is getting the best of me." Now think about that last phrase for a moment. Free-floating anxiety. Have you ever had the foreboding feeling that something is wrong and you feel afraid but you don't know why? Well, he's identified it. Free-floating anxiety just sort of descends on you on occasion, and it makes you afraid. Well, I want to tell you there's some good news from the Scripture today. The psalm to which we have turned our attention is a psalm for people who struggle with fear. In fact, if you have your Bibles open to Psalm 34, you will notice that in the second verse, the psalmist makes a wonderful promise. If we will study this carefully, he tells us that there is something in this psalm that will help us. He says, "The humble shall hear of it and be glad." In other words, if we study this psalm carefully and we understand what is the truth of it, we can walk away from the experience renewed in our spirit and in our heart. Now, before I teach this psalm, I need to give you a little bit of the background. The psalms, like no other portion of the Word of God, often have what they call ascriptions. Those are little phrases that are written above the psalm that give it some historical background. And I want you to look down in your Bibles, and right underneath where it says Psalm 34, there's a little descriptive phrase. In the New King James Version of the Scripture from which I am reading, it says this: "A psalm of David when he pretended madness before Abimelech, who drove him away and he departed." If you wanted the historical background of Psalm 34, you would have to go back and read 1 Samuel 21 and 22. But since we don't have time to do that, let me tell you what you would find if you went back there. David was a fugitive. Among many other occupations, he was the first fugitive. Long before there was a fugitive on television, there was David the fugitive. And he was a fugitive because he had been successful. He had gone against a 9-foot, 6-inch giant, and in his own strength, powered by the Lord, he had taken out the giant and become overnight Israel's hero. When David came back from that battle, the women in Israel began to sing a song, and the lyrics of the song went like this: "Saul has slain his thousands, and David his 10,000s. And the song went right to the top of the charts throughout all of Israel. Everywhere you went, people were singing that song. Well, David liked the song, but Saul wasn't into it that much, because Saul already had the green sickness. He was a very jealous man. In fact, if you remember the story of David, it was through his jealous anger that David was introduced to the kingdom in the first place, because he was brought there to play on his harp and to sing in order to soothe the angry spirit of this wicked man. When Saul became enraged in his jealousy against David, he began to hunt him like you would hunt an animal. On one occasion, he amassed an army of 30,000 men just to go and find one fugitive. And he hunted David down in the wilderness and in the caves. So discouraged was David in his running from Saul that on one occasion he decided, if there's going to be any relief for me, I'm going to have to get creative. And in his moment of creativity, he decided that the one place that Saul would never look for him is if he went across the border into Philistia, the land of the enemies of Israel. But you see, David was tired and he was frustrated and he was filled with fatigue and he wasn't thinking very well. And he had forgotten that when he had killed Goliath, he had taken as a souvenir from Goliath's armor, Goliath's sword, and he had strapped it on his belt. It was a huge thing that almost hit the ground on David. But nonetheless, it was his souvenir of great victory. And off David went to the land of the Philistines, over the border into a little city called Gath. And if you know your Bible history, you know that Gath in Philistia was the place where Goliath was born. And he grew up in the city. So here comes David on the run, trying to get rid of the anxiety of being a fugitive, marching through the front doors of Gath with Goliath's sword strapped on his belt. And he wasn't there 5 minutes before everybody in the city knew who he was. They took him to the king. Oh, by the way, in the inscription it says King Abimelech, and the king's name was Achish, and some of those people who have tried to find fault with the Bible say, here's a contradiction. But when they say that, they just tell you they haven't done their homework, because Abimelech is a word like Pharaoh. All of the kings were called Abimelechs, and Achish was his given name. He was Achish, the Abimelech of Philistia. And David was taken to Achish, and he stood before Achish. He didn't know what to do. He was a dead man. He knew it. Here was the guy who had killed the hero of the Philistines. So you know what he did? David feigned madness. He acted crazy. It says in the scripture, he drooled in his beard and he scrabbled on the door. It was the first plea of insanity in the Bible. You know, it's been going on ever since, but that's what he did. He pled insanity, and he was so crazy that Achish said, hey, I don't need him. Get him out of here. I got enough crazy people. I don't need another one. And so the scripture says David was banished from the presence of Achish, and he went down into the wilderness, and he holed up in a cave called the Cave of Adullam. And while he was in that cave, scared to death, afraid of his own shadow, David wrote the words of Psalm 34. I'll tell you what, if somebody's going to tell me how to get over fear, I would at least hope they've experienced it once or twice in their life. And I want to tell you that what David is writing in this psalm, he has some background that gives credibility to his words. It was a time of intense loneliness and fear for David. He had been anointed king, but had never known one day of being king. He'd been abandoned by his own people as well as by his enemies. Here he was hiding in a cave, frustrated, discouraged, scared to death. And out of that experience, he produced these words. Now, I wish I had time to teach every verse in Psalm 34, but I don't. And since I don't, I want to grab hold of the truth that has to do with fear and see if we can't get some help for our own lives. I don't know what cave you're holed up in, but sooner or later we all get to the cave, don't we? We get there discouraged and frustrated and wondering what's next and kind of afraid to think very far into the future. We reflect upon what's happened in the past week, and we really don't want to write it down because it's too painful. So David wants to encourage us, and what he tells us first of all in the beginning of this psalm, number one, is when you find yourself in the cave of fear and discouragement, when that free-floating anxiety descends upon your life, the first thing you need to do is to acknowledge the reliability of your God. Verses 1 through 3 could catch you off guard if you don't understand what David's doing. These are words that would find themselves in a song of great praise and exultation. Read them with me from your Bible or from the New Living Paraphrase. David writes, I will bless the Lord at all times. His praise shall continually be in my mouth. My soul shall make its boast in the Lord. The humble shall hear of it and be glad. Oh, magnify the Lord with me and let us exalt his name together. Those are the words David wrote in the cave of fear and discouragement. And he wants us to understand that when we face the fears of our lives as Christian people, as believers in God, we must start with the realization that the God who is in charge of our lives is reliable, and that He is worthy of our praise in every situation, and that nothing that is happening to us has caught Him by surprise. He is the Lord who is in charge. I've shared with you a couple of times the little word of the granddaughter of one of my good friends who said that the one word that is not in God's vocabulary is the word oops. And I never will forget that, because that really speaks reams to me. It reminds us that what goes on in our lives and the things that are happening to us that cause our fear are things which have been filtered through the hands of a God that we trust and that we love. And David says he began to deal with his fear by bringing before God his praise and adoration. Isaiah 61:3 speaks of this kind of exchange when it talks about exchanging the garment of joy for the spirit of heaviness. What David is saying is that when you begin to be fearful, if you are a believer in God, you should immediately turn your attention away from your fear, even if you have to force yourself to do it, and begin to look into the face of Almighty God and express your love and appreciation and your praise and your exaltation of the one who is in charge. Three times he says it in three different phrases. He says, I will praise the Lord no matter what happens. I will constantly speak of His glories and grace. I will boast of His kindness to me. What we're prone to do when we get afraid, I know it well, is to go cover ourselves up, put the blanket over our head, and then in a fetal position, nurse our fears. Have you ever done that? Talk to yourself about how bad it is. Reflect on the awful options that are before you. Try to remember everybody else who had what you have who died. You know what I'm talking about? And oh, how the adversary of our souls loves to get us in that kind of a pity party where we get our attention focused on ourselves and off the resource of our God. You say, well, what good is going to happen to me if I begin to praise and worship God? I'll tell you what will happen. It will make God big in your heart and in your mind, and all of a sudden the problem you have will get into perspective. Satan wants the problem to become everything. God wants Himself to be everything and the problem in perspective to the Creator. When I pray and worship God, sometimes even with tears coming down my face because there's a hurt I can't deal with, it is a wonderful thing to see the transformation that takes place within my spirit. As I worship and praise God, my problem doesn't go away, but all of a sudden I see it in perspective to the one who is in charge of everything, last I heard, in perspective to Almighty God. I want to take just a moment and think with you about that last little phrase that David wrote. He said, I will boast of His kindness to me. And I wrote down in my journal this week that it's interesting what we boast about. When you were at the last dinner party with your friends, what was it that occupied the attention of the group? And what did you talk about and what did you boast about? Someone has written that if you boast in your conversation about the great things you have done, then you are simply reflecting your own insecurity. Only by putting the spotlight on the Lord and focusing on Him do you really understand what it's like. And you know, I would like to start a new club, Boasting in the Lord Club. When we get together, just brag on Jesus. You know, so many good things are happening in our lives as individuals and in this church as a congregation. When we get together as God's people, we ought to boast on the Lord. We ought to brag on God. Instead of trying to lift ourselves up or worse, put somebody else down, David says one of the great therapies for fear and discouragement is to have yay God parties every time you get an opportunity. The next thing that he talks about in this psalm is very difficult for some of us. I think most of us, because we're spiritually intelligent, know the importance of acknowledging the reliability of God. We know that. That's in the scripture, and we don't have a hard time dealing with that. We may not always be obedient to it, but we know it's there. But the second thing David points out in the beginning of this psalm is that when you have to deal with the fear in your life, number two, you have to admit the reality of it. You have to admit the reality of your fear. Read verses 4 and 5 with me. I sought the Lord, and he heard me and delivered me from all my fears. They looked to him and were radiant, and their faces were not ashamed. Now, please watch your Bibles carefully, and let me tell you what is going on in these verses, because it isn't clear just reading it from the English version. The original language actually says, so their faces shall never be ashamed. And what the psalmist is doing in his poetic style is personifying his fears. And this is what the verse really says. He delivered me from all my fears. In looking to him, my fears were enlightened, and their faces will never be ashamed. Or literally, I will never put a veil over the face of my fears. I will never try to hide them. What the psalmist is saying is that part of the process of dealing with fear is the willingness to acknowledge and admit that it's there. I don't like to acknowledge my weaknesses. I mean, I really struggle with that. I don't like to acknowledge them to Donna, not to my children. And I even don't, you know, it's kind of stupid when you get right down to it. I don't even like to tell God. And then I think, good night, Jeremiah. He knows everything. You know, he knows already. But I know that, and I understand that up here. But I just have a hard time saying, God, I'm afraid. Or, God, I'm weak. In our fantasies, and you watch this, in our fantasies, we are always the ones who do the right thing. We are always the one who walks into a fearful situation, and we're the strong ones. Isn't that the way you fantasize? Here's a whole group, everybody's coming unglued, and here you come. Boy, I'm telling you, Mr. Rock. And you walk in, and you've got it all together, and you give a little speech, and in a few minutes, everybody's calmed down, and the whole thing's in control, and you did it again, right? But it very seldom is that way. And while it might be true in our fantasies, it's not true in reality. And the bottom line, friends, is that all of us have moments where we are very much afraid. Strange things produce fear in us, but the fear is real. And the psalmist says we ought to acknowledge our fear before God. Now, let me tell you why I think that's important. I believe it's important because only the fearful and the weak and the helpless ever get the power of God in their lives.
1: You know, the Bible says that when we are weak, then he is strong. And all of us who serve him have found that to be true in more than one situation. During sickness, when you can barely figure out how you're going to do what God has called you to do, you step forward and do it and discover that God is there, empowering you to do what you cannot do in your own strength. It is true that the things that we feel are debilitating to us often provide the platform for God to work in our lives. Certainly that is true with the subject of fear. We'll have part two of that tomorrow. I hope you'll join us then. And let me remind you that Turning Point is going to Alaska in July. That's not very far from now. That's pretty close. In July, we'll be cruising the Inside Passage, visiting Icy Strait Point, Hubbard Glacier, Juneau, Ketchikan, and Victoria, and seeing the beautiful sights of Alaska. 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
12: With SRN News, I'm Keith Peters in Washington. President Trump has departed for Beijing to meet with China's President Xi Jinping. This high-stakes visit follows Trump's unsuccessful attempts to persuade China to influence Iran to meet U.S. terms to end the war. U.S. consumer prices have risen sharply due to the ongoing conflict, which has increased gasoline prices. Defense Secretary Pete Hegseth faced tough questions Tuesday from Republican and Democratic lawmakers about the Trump administration's endgame for the Iran war, the conflict's rising $29 billion cost, and its impact on diminishing U.S. weapons stockpiles. On Wall Street, the Dow up by 56 points, the Nasdaq dropped 185. More details at SRNNews.com.
13: Jesus said, "This is the will of my Father, that everyone who beholds the Son and believes in Him will have eternal life." Let's pray. Jesus, save me. Forgive me for all my sins. I will follow you, Jesus. If you would like prayer, you're welcome to call 267-367-LOVE, 267-367-LOVE.
14: This is Albert Moeller for Townhall.com. The Trump administration has launched an investigation into Smith College, one of the seven historical all-women's colleges in the American Northeast. Why the investigation? Well, Smith College is, and has been since 2015, admitting biological males. The seven sisters have been granted an exemption, going all the way back to the 1970s to Title IX legislation. They were allowed to be restrictive as women's colleges. The Trump administration is basically saying you can't have it both ways. That is, claim the historic exemption, abortion, or you can admit biological males. President Trump made the point very clear in his second inaugural address. He said, quote, as of today, it will henceforth be the official policy of the United States government that there are only two genders, male and female, end quote. I will argue that that statement was one of the most important and courageous statements a president of the United States has made in recent years. To his credit, he's been pushing this through. It's a necessary step towards the restoration of cultural sanity and for that clarity.
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18: If you and I are sinking in our situation, change what you're looking at. 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
19: Dr. Tony Evans says in the midst of life's storms, we need to keep our focus on Jesus, the author and finisher of our faith.
18: He gets you started and he carries you to completion, even if there are storms in between.
19: This is the Alternative Broadcast, featuring the timeless biblical teachings from the archives of Dr. Tony Evans. Sometimes life gets so stormy that we wonder if we're going to make it through. But Dr. Evans says even when things are at their worst, there's something bigger at play than the storm. Let's join him in Mark chapter 4 as he talks about Jesus.
18: He comes to the end of the day. He's been teaching all day to the large crowd, which included his disciples. At the end of the day, dusk is setting in, and he says in verse 35 to his disciples, "Let us go to the other side." He's talking about the other side of the Sea of Galilee. You read a lot in the Gospels about the Sea of Galilee. The Sea of Galilee was a major fishing port. It was known for fishing. In fact, half of Jesus' disciples were fishermen. They were people who knew fishing, and they had a whole company on the Sea of Galilee where fish would be gathered in large sums for eating and for sale. Major fishing place. So he gets in the boat with his flotilla joining him. It says other boats were with him. Everybody couldn't fit into his boat, so there were other boats alongside as they went across the Sea of Galilee. On their way across, we're told there was a fierce gale of wind, verse 37 says, and the waves were breaking over the boat so much that the boat was already filling up. They didn't leave in a windstorm. They got hit by a windstorm very quickly since they were going a fairly short distance in the boat. But out of nowhere, they run into hurricane season. They run into something that is overwhelming them. And it is wicked, fierce. Hurricane. Not only that, but we're told that the boat was filling up. So the wind is blowing so hard, the waves are crushing so thick that these fishermen, professional fishermen, find the boat being filled up with water. They found themselves in a situation they were unable to rectify on their own, even though they were pros at what they did. They found themselves in a fierce gale of wind. But Jesus himself was asleep in the stern on a my pillow. If you're asleep on a pillow, it means you meant to go to sleep. Says Jesus was asleep on a cushion and the circumstances didn't wake him up. Amen. I mean, these are bad circumstances. This is a fierce problem, a devastating problem. And Jesus is asleep on a cushion. So we read in verse 38, and they woke him up and said to him, "Teacher, Do you not care that we are perishing? Have you ever been in a situation and Jesus is sleeping on you? Have you ever been in a situation where you're in a crisis mode and God is snoring? Have you been in a situation that is beyond your pay grade, beyond your ability to rectify, and Jesus won't get up? Psalm chapter 10, verse 1 says, "Why do you stand afar off, O Lord? Why do you hide yourself in times of trouble?" That's the same cry here. They are going through three storms at the same time. They're going through a physical storm because we're about to perish. We're about to drown. And we're professional fishermen. We know this sea. We've been doing carrying on our business here for years. We're part of the Zebedee Fishing Corporation. We've been doing this for years, and we have experienced nothing like this. This thing is going to kill us. And sometimes when hurricane hits you bad enough, you question whether you'll survive. You don't know whether you'll make it because the boat of life is filling up and you could be drowning in the circumstances. So they've got a physical crisis. They also have an emotional crisis because we're going to see in a moment, Jesus says, "Why are you so afraid?" So they are scared. They are terrified. After all, we might perish. And when you're in a crisis that you can't fix, that threatens your very existence, you become afraid. The palpitations increase. The worry expands. You just don't know whether you can survive it, not only physically, but emotionally. You are so afraid. So they have a physical crisis. They have an emotional crisis. They also have a spiritual crisis. "Carest thou not that we perish?" It's bad enough we're going through this. It's bad enough we're living in terror. But now we got to deal with the fact that you don't care. That we're in this crisis and you are asleep at a time like this. So they wake him up. They say, "Get up, Jesus. We need you, Jesus. We're not going to make it, Jesus. We're desperate for you, Jesus." And he got up. When they woke him up, when they got desperate enough to shake him till he got up. It reminds me of Jacob wrestling with the angel. And the angel told Jacob, "Let me go." And Jacob said, "I'm not going to let you go until you bless me. If we got to go all night long, we're going to get it on all night long. Because I'm not letting you go until you bless me." Jacob was in a threatening situation. And he was fighting for his life. And said, "Until you move, I'm not going to let you go." When God is giving us a major exam, the question on the floor is how much do we want him? Because he didn't get up because of the circumstances. He only got up when they woke him up. So he gets up and rebuked the wind and said to the sea, "Hush, hush, be still." Jesus is speaking to Mother Nature. And Jesus is telling Mother Nature to calm down. He's telling Mother Nature, "Hush your fuss." He's telling Mother Nature, "Settle down." And it says in verse 30, "And it became perfectly calm." The Greek word for perfect is the word mega. The sea became like glass. So he told the wind to stop. Well, if he only told the wind to stop, the waves are still going to be going for a while. But he told the wind to stop and he told the waves, "Stop. Stop moving." He spoke. Things changed. They were in a problem that came out of nowhere and they resolved the problem that came out of nowhere. In other words, bam, bam. In between this and that, they were terrorized. We're going to perish. We're not going to make it. Jesus speaks to nature and says, you've got to shift your operation now because I said so. Then Jesus says to his disciples, why are you afraid? How is it that you have no faith? That seemed like an odd question. We got a hurricane, but this windstorm is sucking down to the 700 foot below sea level Sea of Galilee. The boat's filling up with water. It doesn't look like we're going to make it. And you want to know why we're scared. You want to know, that's like asking somebody who just got out of the swimming pool, why you wet? I mean, it's like an obvious answer. Remember now, Jesus has been teaching about the kingdom of God and about the seed, which is the word of God. He said to them when they got in the boat, in verse 35, let us go to the other side. I can hear him now. Other side, other side, other side. Other side, God's going to take us to the other side. I know we can fix it. My eyes to the hills, from which cometh my help. My help cometh from the Lord. Yeah, other side. Peter, did you hear him? He said other side, other side, other side. Jesus didn't say, let me go to the other side. He said, let us, all of us, are going to make it to the other side. He didn't say there were going to be no problems on our way to the other side, but he did say we're going to make it from here to the other side. So from where you are to where I'm taking you, you got to trust me on the journey. So I'm going to allow there to be a hurricane to see whether you were paying attention to what you were amening when I gave you the message. I said, let us go to the other side. So if you were really paying attention when the storm hit and the boat got full of water and you saw me pick up my pillow, you would have picked up your pillow and we would have all been laying here because you would remember I said, let us go to the other side. How easy it is for all of us to forget God's word in a crisis.
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18: How easy it is for all of us to forget God's word in a crisis. But the only way you know you're holding on that word isn't a crisis. Is when you have to use it. Not just when you happen to hear it. He says, why are you so afraid? Yeah, we got a hurricane. We've got a problem, but you got a promise. So don't let your problem override my promise. My promise did not say there would be no problem. And don't allow circumstances to determine your theology. Don't decide what you're going to believe based on what you're going through. Carest thou not that we perish? And so he challenges them in the midst of their crisis. Then we come to this last verse, verse 41. They became very much afraid. Who then is this that even the wind and the sea obey him? What have we gotten ourselves into? We get scared of the wrong thing. We get scared of the problem in our humanity. Now they were scared of something bigger than the problem. They were scared of the problem solver. What have we gotten ourselves into here that even nature obeys him? So let's answer this question. Who then is this? Because a lot of Christians don't know who he is. Who then is this that nature has to do what he says? Do we know who we're dealing with here? In this one passage, we see the manifestation of the hypostatic union. Now, the hypostatic union is a theological phrase that simply means two natures in one person, unmixed forever. Amen. 1 minute, Jesus is asleep. Sound asleep because he's fully man. He has to be thirsty and has to get a drink because he's fully man. He has to go to sleep and then be in deep sleep after a tiring day because he's fully man. He bleeds on a cross and dies because he has the nature of a man. So throughout the Gospels, he's called the Son of Man because he is fully human. But the hypostatic union says there's another nature rather than in the same person. So he can be asleep 1 minute and tell nature what to do the next minute because he's fully divine. He can have to drink water, but then he can walk on water. Because he's also fully divine. He can be human and need to eat. But he can also turn sardines and crackers into a Moby Dick sandwich because he's fully divine. He can die because he's Son of Man. But he can rise from the dead because he's Son of God. Who then is this? He is the one of a kind. He is the unique one. He is Son of Man. Son of God. As Son of Man, he feels you. As Son of God, he helps you. As Son of Man, he knows your problem and your pain. As Son of God, he can address both. When you deal with Jesus, you're dealing with God become a man who can be full humanity without sin. And at the same time, full deity. In him, heaven and earth come together. In him, God and man come together. When you step across the pearly gates in glory, he will be the only scarred person in heaven. He will be the only person with scars on him. You will have a glorified body. He has a glorified body. But when he rose from the dead, he showed Philip his scar in his hands, his scar in his feet, and his scar on his side, and told him to touch it. Told him to touch it. Why? Because I want to reveal to you I'm fully man. But I want to demonstrate to you, to Thomas, that I'm fully God. And what he wants you to understand is, if you really want to deal with Jesus, don't let him sleep on you. Because he'll be quiet as long as you don't disturb him. He'll let you sink in the water until you wake up to him. Just a little bit later, Peter asked Jesus, can I walk on water like you walking on water? Jesus said, Peter, come on and walk on water. Peter started doing his moonwalk on the water. He started walking on water. But then it said he took his eyes off of Jesus. And when he took his eyes off of Jesus, it says he began to sink. He could walk on water when he kept his eyes on Jesus. But he says he saw the wind and the waves. And when he looked at the circumstances, he began to sink. If you and I are sinking in our situation, change what you're looking at. Don't give all your attention to the winds and the waves of your circumstances. Looking unto Jesus, the Bible says, the author and finisher of our faith. He gets you started and he carries you to completion, even if there are storms in between. In closing, a few years ago, I was on a cruise coming from Alaska. It was a ministry cruise. Coming back from Alaska, we hit the worst storm that Royal Caribbean ever faced. Waves hit this cruise liner with waves 50 feet high. And it was knocking this cruise ship with 5,000 people around like it was a tin can. People were screaming and hollering. People were throwing up in the halls, in the dining room. Pianos were rolling down. Plates were rolling off. The stewards had to crouch down. They told everybody get into their cabins. And we were being tossed around like a tin can, and the ship was terrified. There was a call to the captain. The call to the captain says, why did you do this? You've got sophisticated equipment on this boat that would have told you we were headed to a storm. And there was another path we could have taken. It's called the Inside Passage. See, you can go from Alaska to Vancouver or to Seattle either in open sea or by means of the Inside Passage. If you use the Inside Passage, it limits the effect of the storm because it's inside. You're kind of surrounded before you hit open water. But they had to get back to let us off to take on another group. So they came in open water. And this storm hit us and was knocking us around. And they said, why did you do this? A call came back from the captain. I know this is uncomfortable. I know this is difficult. But what you need to know is that this ship was built with this storm in mind. When we were at dry dock building this boat, we knew a day like this was gonna come. And we constructed this thing that while it's uncomfortable for you, you're gonna be able to handle it because the boat you are in is able to handle the storm that is coming against you. I don't know what storms you're in, and I don't know what storms you're going to. But I do know this one thing. Your salvation by Jesus Christ was built with that storm in mind. And if you hang on to Jesus in the middle of your storm, you're going to make it to his destination for your life.
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11: The rest that God ultimately has for us is not confined to a 24-hour day. It's supposed to be every single day of our lives, where we cease from our own work, cease from our own strength, stop and cease trying to get everything based on our own effort, and let God work for us, with us, and through us, so we can obtain the rest that Jesus provided for us at the cross. The cross is not just a religious symbol. It's the place our debt was satisfied. It's the place where it was made so I could have peace with God, relationship with God, all the provisions. Why did he have that thorn on his head? Because the earth was cursed, and then Adam had to work from the sweat of his brow. Why did Jesus have the thorn? Because he redeemed us from the curse. I no longer have to live by the sweat of my brow, the strength of my hand. I have God working in me, through me, and with me.
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3: And Babylon dominated the world. Jews were brought into captivity to Babylon. And so Daniel 1 begins with a great defeat for the true God, but Daniel purposes in his heart to serve God, and the chapter ends with a great victory for the true God. So in Daniel chapter 1, God is revealed as the one who turns defeat into victory. Often we have defeats in our own lives, and God can take those defeats as we give our lives into his hands and turn them into victory. In chapter 2, you remember we had the dream of the great king, and the king Nebuchadnezzar had a dream of an image, head of gold, breasts and arms of silver, thighs of brass, legs of iron, feet of iron and clay, a rock cut out without hands that smashes the image. That Daniel chapter 2, the great theme is the God who reveals the future. And if God knows the future of the nations and God can reveal the destiny of the nations, he knows our future too, and we can be safe in his hands. In Daniel chapter 3, the king, in rebellion against God, sets up a golden image, and he commands all of his citizenry to worship that image. But in Daniel chapter 3, Shadrach, Meshach, and Abednego do not bow down. They're thrown into the fiery furnace, miraculously. Jesus enters into the flames of their life and protects them. So in our life, when we go through the flames, when the journey is long and the mountain is high and the road's rough, and we go through the flames of life, Jesus is there with us as he was with the Hebrew worthies in the flames. We're never alone. I love the old song, "Just When I Need Him, Jesus is Near." Just when I falter, just when I fear, just when I need him most. And then in chapter 4, it's the only chapter in the book of Daniel not written by Daniel. It's written by Nebuchadnezzar. And Nebuchadnezzar loses his kingdom, wanders around with the royal beasts. But then he looks to heaven, reminds us of Isaiah 45, verse 22. "Look unto me and be saved, all the ends of the earth, for I am God and there is none else." So in chapter 4, the king who becomes a beast wanders around on all fours, grunting like a beast, looks to heaven and is restored to his throne. So we, in our fallen nature, says Jeremiah 17:9, says the heart is deceitful above all things and desperately wicked. Who can know it? As we come to Jesus, we open our hearts to him and look to Christ. He robes us with the robe of righteousness, takes us and places us upon a throne, puts a royal diadem upon our heads and puts a scepter in our hands. In Christ, through Christ, because the righteousness of Christ, we too can reign as kings with God and priests forever and ever. Daniel 1, the God who turns defeat into victory. Daniel 2, the true prophet who reveals the future that we can trust him. Daniel 3, he is the priest, the deliverer who leaps into the flames of our life. Daniel 4, he's the ruler, he's the king that one day will rule upon his throne. So we come now to Daniel chapter 5. Do you have your Bible? Well, you know what? Before we go into Daniel chapter 5, though, let's look at a few questions, because I did have a couple of questions that came in. Incidentally, if you have any questions, we'll put on the screen where you can write in for your questions. You can write in to info@hopelives365.com. 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Write in your questions. They may be on the book of Daniel. They may be Bible questions. So here's a couple questions. Here's David from Maryland. "There were three righteous men thrown into the flames." That's in chapter 3. "Then another glorious one joined them. Could that represent the proclamation of the three angels' messages in Revelation 14? And then the great mighty angel in chapter 18 declaring Babylon is fallen?" David, I do think there's a correlation with Revelation, but I don't think it's that particular one. We have three men in the fiery furnace. They're standing in the flames of life. So I don't think each one of them represents one of the three angels. Then we have the third angel coming to protect them. In the book of Revelation, chapter 18, when the fourth angel comes,

0: when the angel comes to protect Shadrach, Meshach, and Abednego in the fiery flames. Yes, he was protecting, but when you look at the fourth angel that joins his ministry with the three angels of Revelation 14, you look at Revelation 18, the earth is filled with his glory, and the earth is brightened with the glory of God, the character of Christ. So there is a final proclamation there that I think is somewhat different than the angel who protects Shadrach, Meshach, and Abednego in the fiery flames. But here's where I think the connection is. Nebuchadnezzar passed a universal decree that anybody who didn't worship the image should be thrown into the fiery furnace. So it was a universal death decree to violate the commandments of God, namely the first and second commandment. Thou shalt have no other gods before me, and thou shalt not bow down to any graven image. So here is a universal world leader who passes a universal decree that anybody that doesn't worship in a certain way should be killed. The three angels' messages warn us against something very similar. They warn us indeed that there will come a time when the beast power will rise, church and state will be united, and worship once again will be compelled. I think that's where the parallel is. And just like the angel protected Shadrach, Meshach, and Abednego, so Christ will protect us in the last days. Hope that helps. There's another question that has come in too. It says, King Nebuchadnezzar's dream in chapter 4, the seven times period, is it literal or symbolic? It is a literal seven-year period that was fulfilled upon King Nebuchadnezzar. Some people want to take the seven times or the 7 years, make them prophetic, multiply seven times 360, come out with 2520, and apply that to end events. The reason that that can't be done is a couple-fold. One, chapter 4 is in the historical section of the book, not the prophetic section. Secondly, in Daniel 4, verse 28, it says, all this came upon King Nebuchadnezzar. In other words, it was fulfilled. Daniel 4, verse 33, the very hour the word was fulfilled concerning Nebuchadnezzar. So in chapter 4, it is very, very clear that the prophecy was fulfilled. If you have any questions, again, send them in to us. I'll be happy to answer them for you. Again, where do you send them? You send them to info@hopelives365.com. 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Now, a little background in Daniel chapter 5. How old do you think Daniel was when we come to Daniel chapter 5? How old? Well, are we guessing? No, we have pretty good information. You remember in Daniel chapter 1, when Daniel was taken captive, the Bible says in Daniel chapter 1 and verse 4, it talks about those who were taken captive, and it says, young men in whom there was no blemish, good-looking, gifted in all wisdom, possessing knowledge, and quick to understand. Young men. The word there for young men is a word that is like teenagers, but not young teenagers, not 13 or 14. How do we know that? Well, it says that they were gifted in wisdom, they possessed knowledge, they were quick to understand, so they had some educational background. Most authors understand that Daniel was about 17. So if Daniel is 17 in or thereabouts in chapter 1, and there's a 70-year captivity that Jeremiah predicted upon Babylon, and if in chapter 5 the Medes and the Persians end that 70-year captivity, so you'd have 70 years of captivity, Daniel is 17 when he goes into captivity, so he's about 87 years old. The young king, Belshazzar, here, the Babylonian king, is about 36 or 37. So what we're going to see here is a young upstart, young king who wants nothing more than parties and pleasure, and thrills. The Babylon was a sex-centered, morally twisted and defiled degenerate in that palace. And as we're going to see, they have this great party. You're going to see the contrast between the foolishness and the folly of a young king who's obsessed with pleasure and Daniel, a man of God whose reign, who's been in that kingdom guiding empires. He's been there with Nebuchadnezzar, been there with Nabonidus, been there throughout the empire. He has guided over 70 years the Babylonian Empire, giving his wisdom. So you're going to see a man of faith, a man of prayer, a man of confidence in God, a man of deep trust in God. And we're going to contrast him with Belshazzar, a weak, vacillating, pleasure-centered king. So let's go. Let's jump right into our chapter.
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0: Daniel chapter 5, verse 1. Belshazzar the king made a great feast for 1,000 of his lords and drank wine in the presence of 1,000. While he tasted the wine, Belshazzar gave the command to bring the gold and silver vessels which his father Nebuchadnezzar had taken from the temple which had been in Jerusalem, that the king and his lords and his wines and his concubines might drink from them. Now notice, this is some drunken feast. The wine is flowing. Everything to tempt the eye and delight the taste is upon the table. Long-robed Babylonian statesmen hold close, finely gowned, perfumed Babylonian women. The dance floor is gyrating with the music of Babylon. The wine is flowing. Conscience is at half-mast. And Belshazzar says, bring me the goblets, bring me the vessels that we took out of the temple of Jerusalem that my father took there. Now, notice one thing here. It says Nebuchadnezzar is his father. We know that Nabonidus was his father. Is that a mistake? Not at all. In Hebrew culture, remember the Bible says Jesus is the son of David, not lineage. So often the Bible uses the term loosely, relative of. So you got, what's the genealogy? First, you have Nebuchadnezzar, son is Nebuchadnezzar. Then you have Nebuchadnezzar, son, one of his children, Nabonidus. Then Nabonidus, again, he had other sons too. And then Nabonidus gives birth to Belshazzar. So really, Nebuchadnezzar is the grandfather, but the term in Hebrew is used loosely here. But here's the point. They're drinking. His mind is besotted. And in an act of utter rebellion against God, in an act of defiance against God, he says, bring the sacred vessels, the vessels that were used for the worship of the Most High, the vessels that were used in the sanctuary with the Shekinah glory of God, bring those vessels. And they bring them. And the Bible says, verse 3, then they brought the gold vessels that had been taken from the temple of the house of God, which had been in Jerusalem. And the king and his lords and his wives and his concubines drank from them. Can you imagine that? They drank wine and praised the gods of gold and silver, bronze and iron and wood and stone. Here, the sacred vessels that were used to worship God were brought into this feast of drunken debauchery with these immoral scenes, these sacred vessels. And they worshiped the gods of gold, silver, wood and stone. This is the act of ultimate defiance. God has mercy. God is gracious. But there comes a point where human beings can go beyond the mercy of God. We saw that in the days of the flood. Let's go back to Genesis chapter 6, because we see a repeat of that here. Genesis, the 6th chapter. There was a time that all society went beyond the mercy, the grace, the goodness of God. Genesis chapter 6. We're looking there first at Genesis chapter 6, verse 5. Then the Lord saw that the wickedness of man was great in the earth, that every intent of the thoughts of his heart was only evil continually. And verse 11. The earth was corrupt before God, and the earth was filled with violence. So in the days of Noah, society filled the cup of its iniquity and stepped across the line from God's mercy to God's judgment. We see the same thing in Sodom and Gomorrah, an immoral, pleasure-centered society. They step over the line. In Noah's day, the rains fell. Sodom and Gomorrah's day, the fire fell. And we see the same thing in Babylon. There comes a point where human beings can exhaust God's mercy. They can turn their back on God's love. They can resist the claims of the Eternal One. God did everything he could to reach the society in the days of Noah. God did everything he could to reach society in the days of Lot. God did everything he could to reach Babylon. In fact, in the interpretation of Nebuchadnezzar's dreams, he revealed himself, and Nebuchadnezzar accepted the true God, but Belshazzar did not. He went further and further and further away from God until he took those goblets out, and that was the last act of defiance. You know, there's a last feast, a last night, a last party for every human being on earth. If Jesus does not come, every one of us will have that last night. And that's why Christ is appealing to us now. That's why Christ is moving upon our hearts now to make an eternal decision for him, to leave nothing, nothing between us and our Savior. I love that old song, "Nothing between my soul and my Savior." Not of this world's delusive dream. So we go back. They're drinking wine, verse 4, praising the gods of gold and silver, bronze and iron, wood and stone. But in the same hour, the fingers of a man's hand appeared and wrote opposite the lampstand on the plaster of the wall of the king's palace. And the king saw the part of the hand that wrote. Notice, it writes against the lampstand. That lampstand that was in the sanctuary of God. That lampstand that illuminated the ancient sanctuary and the ancient temple. That lampstand that represented the light of Christ's love, the light of his grace, the light of his word. That lampstand is brought into a pagan banquet hall. And God says it's enough. God says the cup of iniquity has been filled. And God's mercy now becomes God's judgment. The king's countenance changes, verse 6. His thoughts trouble him so that the joints of his hips were loosed and his knees knocked together. And the king cries aloud to the astrologers, the Chaldeans, the soothsayers. The king spoke, saying to the wise men of Babylon, read this writing, and they'll be clothed with purple and a chain of gold around your neck. You'll be the third ruler in the kingdom. Why third ruler? Why third ruler? Nabonidus was the first ruler, the king, the father of Belshazzar. But you know what? He didn't like ruling too much. And so as a result of that, Nabonidus built a palace far up the river, Euphrates, and in Teman. And in, he was natural history. He kind of smiled and said he liked to chase butterflies. And he said to his son Belshazzar, you rule. So Nabonidus first, Belshazzar second, and then third ruler in the kingdom would be the one who can interpret the dream. But notice what it says. He brings in the Chaldeans, the soothsayers, all the psychics, the astrologers. We saw those guys before, didn't we? Daniel chapter 2, they come in. King Nebuchadnezzar says, tell me what I dreamed and what does it mean? Astrologers, Chaldeans, soothsayers, magicians say, we don't know. We can't tell you what you dreamed. He said, you're not fooling me. If you can't tell me what I dreamed yesterday, how can you tell me about tomorrow? Daniel comes in, interprets the dream. King Nebuchadnezzar knew. But then, chapter 4, king brings them in again. He says, I'll tell you the dream that I had about the tree. What's about this tree that was cut down? Chapter 4. They say, we don't know. Daniel comes in again. See, it's very fascinating to me that the Babylonian kings often did not learn. They did not learn the folly of trusting human wisdom. They did not learn the folly of psychic seers. It's unfortunate today that many turn to astrology columns. There are 3,000 astrology columns in newspapers across America. Many people go onto the internet looking at astrology. Some people go to psychic seers to get the future. But they let men and women down in Daniel's day, and they will let you down today. There is no wisdom except satanic wisdom in the magicians, the astrologers, the soothsayers. I love what it says in James 1, verse 5, where God says, if any man lacks wisdom, let him come to me, that upbraideth not and giveth to all men liberally. If you're lacking wisdom, if you need some decision, God invites you to come to him, to seek his will for any decision you need to make in your life. The handwriting is on the wall. It can't be read. They don't know what it means. Well, the king's wise men came, but they could not, reading verse 8, they could not read the writing or make known the king its interpretation. Then King Belshazzar was greatly troubled. His countenance was changed. His lords were astonished. So just imagine, he's shaking. He's shaking. They put down the wine cups now. The hands that have been embracing Babylonian women fall limp. Every eye is looking upon that wall. Every eye is looking upon that writing upon the wall, that this mysterious writing written with this finger of fire indelibly upon the wall. Their knees are knocking. Their stomach is in knots. Sweat's pouring down their face. They sense something serious. They sense that this is an omen, a dark omen, but they don't know. The king is angry. He's angry because the astrologers, the magicians, Chaldeans, could not interpret the dream. So King Belshazzar was troubled, verse 9. His countenance was changed. His lords were astonished. The queen, because of the words of the king and the lords, came to the banquet hall. Now, she wasn't there. Why? Because she was an elderly woman. Who was she? Most translations say the queen mother. This was Nebuchadnezzar's mother. She knew that when Nebuchadnezzar's wife or Belshazzar's mother, Nebuchadnezzar's wife or Belshazzar's mother, most likely. The queen mother knew that when Nebuchadnezzar was out eating grass, the queen mother knew that Daniel was preserving the kingdom.
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0: I get a sense that judgment's hanging over our world, that we live in a world very much like ancient Babylon. A world that is saturated with pleasure, a world that is filled with materialism, a sex-centered, thrill-jaded world that's going crazy over the things of time rather than the things of eternity. I get a sense that we're living in a world that has drifted further and further from God, when right has become wrong and wrong has become right, where truth is mocked and ridiculed and scoffed at, where error is accepted as the norm, and where unrighteousness is considered righteousness, where people say there is no truth. I get a sense that the grains of sand are running out of the hourglass of time. I get a sense that the cup of iniquity is being filled. I get a sense that we're living on the verge of the eternal world, that God is appealing to us to make eternal decisions for Christ, eternal decisions for his kingdom. Your kingdom is divided and given to the Medes and Persians. Now, it's a very interesting thing. God had predicted the Persian ruler that would overthrow Babylon 150 years before his birth.
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14: We have been highly indoctrinated on a personal faith and personal salvation. I believe those things, but there are some things God accomplishes through the community that require us to work together, to help one another. We have all these passages in scripture where it says, encourage one another daily. Recognize that all the parts of the body aren't the same. Some are more honorable and some are less honorable. Some have different strengths. Help one another. We're all parts of the same body. We just blow past all of those and go, no, this is pretty much an individual journey. Not really.
13: 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Before we get to today's message, we want to tell you about a helpful book from Pastor Alan. 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That's 855-577-2255. We're so glad you're here to listen. Today's program will complete the message we began yesterday. Here's Pastor Alan with part two of Breakthrough, Immovable Barriers.
14: God makes a series of statements to Joshua. He said, you'll lead these people. And then he tells him some things he's going to have to do. You're going to have to be strong and very courageous. Are you ready for that? Are you ready to have to demonstrate strength and great courage for the purposes of God to break forth in our generation? We want other people to be courageous. We want other people to step up. We've been saying for a long time now, this has to start at our kitchen tables and our holiday tables, and then with the tables where we gather with our peer groups and our friends. Look, until we're willing to tell the truth in those expanding circles, why should you expect somebody else to speak the truth in a broader way? If we hide from the conflict, the disruption, the awkwardness of telling the truth to the people that we're doing life with, why should we imagine someone should go bear the weight of telling the truth in a broader way? Be strong and courageous. Be careful to obey all the law. Don't let this book of the law depart from your mouth. Meditate on it day and night. Do not be terrified. There's a theme. Do not be discouraged. Well, Joshua accepts the assignment. Some of you know the order of march as it unfolds. They cross the Jordan River and God piles up the water in a manner similar to what happened at the Red Sea. They pause for a time of consecration and physical preparation before they begin the conquest. You know, that's an offensive term in liberal theological settings, the time when the Hebrew people move into the land that flows with milk and honey, the promised land. Traditionally, that's been referred to in biblical scholarship as the conquest. Well, in the current era of political correctness, it's inappropriate that the Hebrew people would conquer the land. But it's very clearly the biblical narrative. And there are some, it's almost comical, the gymnastics that scholars will go to try to turn that story around to say that's not what happened at all. But in order for them to occupy their inheritance, they had to displace people. And I don't believe you and I will occupy the fullness of what God has for us until we have the strength and the courage and the determination and the awareness of the promises of God to displace the principalities and powers that occupy those places and intend to diminish, hinder, and restrict the purposes of God. Amen. The breakthroughs that we pray for and the breakthroughs that we seek often come from spiritual victories. We're going to look at it in a moment. The Bible says that we're in a wrestling match, not with persons with bodies, but with principalities and powers and spiritual forces of wickedness in the heavenly places. And in the same way that the former slaves of Egypt had to face an adversary and they felt threatened and intimidated and frightened by the adversary, we're going to face those same adversarial positions. They may look like people or organizations or institutions or challenges, but behind them, I believe the real force is spiritual. So a church without a dependence upon the Spirit of God, without understanding the authority of the name of Jesus or the power of his shed blood, is inept in the face of those spiritual forces of darkness. We have to change. Chapter 5, Joshua's accepted the assignment. They've crossed the Jordan. They've prepared themselves. When Joshua was near Jericho, he looked up and he saw a man. He's gone to scout Jericho. It's the first city when you cross the Jordan River. He saw a man standing in front of him with a drawn sword in his hand. And Joshua went up to him and asked, "Are you for us or for our enemies?" And he replied, "Neither. But as commander of the army of the Lord, I have now come." And Joshua fell face down to the ground in reverence. And he said, "What message does my Lord have for his servant?" And the commander of the Lord's army replied, "Take off your sandals, for the place where you're standing is holy." And Joshua did so. My opinion, Joshua has an encounter with a pre-incarnate Jesus. But he asks the wrong question. Are you for me or against me? It's all Joshua can think about. There's a battle that's imminent. There's a very heavily fortified city, and he lacks the resources or the technology to defeat it. And so he's doing reconnaissance, and he meets a man with a sword drawn, and he asks the question that I think most of us would ask. I would certainly would have been tempted to ask, "Are you for me or against me?" And he said, "That's not really relevant. You're on holy ground." Now, Joshua, remember his training. He's had decades with Moses. He knows something about holy ground and the presence of the Lord and the tent of meeting and when God speaks to the people. And Joshua puts his face in the dirt. And at that point, I think the victory really has probably, remember what God has promised him multiple times. He said, "I myself will go with you." And now he meets the Lord. If I'm with you, it doesn't matter who's against you. See, the church has lost sight of this. I keep saying to you that our problem is not fundamentally political. It's spiritual. It's not about a majority. It's about the authority of the truth of God. And will we submit ourselves to God's truth? If we will, we will see breakthroughs from God like nothing we've ever experienced in our lives. I'm convinced of that. Chapter 6, Jericho was tightly shut up because of the Israelites. No one went in, and no one went out, and no one came in. The primary means of defense of major population centers at that point in time was to build a wall around them. And the more imposing the wall, the greater the defenses. The modern equivalent would be like an Iron Dome that Israel has. It's a shield but around the people. And Jericho is known for its imposing walls. And they recognize the threat, the plains around Jericho, because it's a great plain when you cross the Jordan River. The plains are filled with the tribes of Israel. They're camping around the city. It's got to be terrifying to the people inside Jericho. And the Israelites are equally stumped because they have no means of breaching the defenses of the city. So the city's locked, nobody's coming in or going out, and the Lord said to Joshua, "I have delivered Jericho into your hands, along with its king and its fighting men." Well, that's good news. A little further explanation would be helpful. We have no means of overcoming them. And so God gives the instructions. I suspect most of you know these. March around the city once with all the armed men, do this for 6 days. Have 7 priests carry trumpets of ram's horns in the front of the ark. On the 7th day, march around the city 7 times with the priest blowing the trumpets. And when you hear them, sound a long blast on the trumpets. Have all the people give a loud shout. And the wall of the city will collapse and the people will go up and every man straight in. Oh, sure. Makes perfect sense. We've seen lots of victories when people shout and blow trumpets. Now, this is Joshua's first military campaign in Moses' absence. Now, it's true the Jordan River has been stopped and they crossed, and they've had a time of preparation for this, but this is the first military encounter, and the instructions God gives him are get everybody together and we're going to march around town once a day. And on the 7th day, we're going to march around 7 times. Now, you know, we read that and go, well, that's no problem. Well, I would want to submit to you, maybe that's not as easy as it sounds. What do you know about this group of people Joshua was leading? on a scale of compliance, with zero being very compliant and 10 being no way, no how, this group is what, a 12? God finally got so angry at their parents that he said, you could just die in the desert. I'm done with you. And so Joshua gets to go to the people. God didn't announce this to the people. Joshua did. He said, here's our strategy. Tomorrow we're going to march around the city in absolute silence. Maybe day one you could get some percentage of people. Everybody would take a march around, then you'd stop and wait. Morning number two. What are we going to do today, Joshua? We're going to march around the city. I suspect there's still a few people willing to go. By the sixth day, how many think there could have been some, just maybe, perhaps, slight chance a person or two was unhappy with Joshua's leadership? I got blisters. What did we do? Come to take a hike? Let's at least change the path. Until you get to day seven, here's the good news. Today, we're going to march around seven times. Moses picked you? I wasn't there. Who else voted? And at the end of the seventh lap around the city, shout and blow your trumpets. And I promise you there was resistance. It's just impossible that everybody was compliant. In fact, we will know in the next chapters some weren't compliant, and the judgment of God comes for the lack of compliance. But when the people cooperate with Joshua's instructions, the walls of the city fall outward. Illogical. And there's a tremendous victory. It's a breakthrough. A very difficult one. If you're leading that initiative, I promise you those first days are very difficult days. God, why couldn't we just walk seven laps on day one and the walls fall? I mean, I know we can talk about psychological warfare and the people are being intimidated. And if you're the one marching, I think that's a tough talking point. God, couldn't you just make the walls collapse today? Did you hear them yesterday when I said we had to walk another day? I don't want to go give them instructions again.
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15: 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Some of my favorite verses that Paul wrote, a bit of devotional time, and then some place to journal. The goal is to be changed. We want to be transformed by the Word of God and not just informed by it. Saul of Tarsus, a hero of mine, I got to know him as the Apostle Paul, an unrelenting advocate for Jesus in the face of unyielding persecution. 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
13: Life isn't always easy. 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That's 855-577-2255. Now, let's get back to Pastor Allen to wrap up part two of his message called Breakthrough, Immovable Barriers.
14: In my imagination, there's nothing about this scenario that is simple. So I brought you some breakthrough hacks. First one is pretty, I mean, these aren't complicated. They're pretty obvious, but breakthroughs emerge through obedience. Joshua had to do what the Lord said. The walls didn't collapse because of some violent storm or a tornado. It's not like some circumstance. And Joshua stood up and screamed, God did it. Victory was on the other side of days of obedience. And you'll have to think about that a little bit. Most of us want to bargain with the Lord. You know, I would be more committed to you if you would bring me a breakthrough. I would raise the bar on my compliance with the truth that I know if you would do what I want. We bargain with God in this some form of this fashion, right? God, if you'll do what I want. And the breakthroughs are on the other side of obedience. It's the only way we can learn. So my suggestion is if you're willfully non-compliant, if you know truth that you're not implementing, just quietly say to the Lord, I'm sorry, and begin to choose a path that moves you towards greatest possible compliance. Stop offering excuses. The second breakthrough hack is breakthrough required many expressions of faith. It wasn't just Joshua that had to march. The priest had to march. Armed men had to march. The people had to march. Everybody was given an assignment. We have been highly indoctrinated on a personal faith and personal salvation. I believe those things, but there are some things God accomplishes through the community that require us to work together, to help one another. We have all these passages in scripture where it says, encourage one another daily. Recognize that all the parts of the body aren't the same. Some are more honorable and some are less honorable. Some have different strengths. Help one another. We're all parts of the same body. We just blow past all of those and go, no, this is pretty much an individual journey. Not really. We only find maturity together. Everybody marched. The third one is not quite as obvious, but I think it's significant. God told Joshua to tell the people, you be quiet while we walk. 6 days, no words. If you play the quiet game with your kids in a car, or how long does that last? Not long. Psalm 46 in verse 10 says, be still and know that I'm God. It's not in your notes, but it is in the book. Be still and know that I'm God. Psalm 46:10. I will be exalted among the nations. I think there are times when God says you just have to be silent. You want to defend yourself in the face of something that's not true. Or you want to assault your adversary. You know, in the current world, it's about trash talking. It's part of most competition. And I think when we understand that we're in a conflict with spiritual forces and principalities and powers, sometimes we're inclined to be filled with some trash talking. And I think we would gain something if we would learn to be still and know the power of God. Let the expressions of God's power tell the story. The next breakthrough hack to me was breakthroughs are often unique expressions of God's power. Joshua nor any of the people who had left Egypt, they've seen all the plagues. They've seen the Red Sea parted and the Jordan River stopped up. They've eaten manna every day. They've seen water come out of a rock in the middle of a desert. They've seen a whole nation of people with no sick amongst them. They've seen some supernatural things, but they've never seen the walls on a walled city collapse. So this wasn't something built from their experience. And real breakthroughs, the challenging breakthroughs of our lives, are those places where we're asking God to do something that isn't a part of our portfolio. That's why it's harder to follow the Lord. It's why we're more filled with fear and dread. It's why God says you're going to have to be strong and courageous on this. You haven't done this one before. Yeah, but God, couldn't you just do it in a way I've done? You know, when we have a God experience, we like to take that God experience and extrapolate it onto the rest of our lives. This is how God moves. And the challenge in this particular breakthrough is nobody. They've got a portfolio filled with more miracles than any generation in history. But nothing in their experience portfolio suggests what God's about to do. And you and I need breakthroughs we haven't seen before, expressions of his power that are unique. And it isn't going to be the normative pattern. Not all the walls in the Canaanite cities are going to collapse. Some are going to take very pitched battles. Not all the cities are going to be conquered as easily as Jericho. Because God remains at the center of the initiative. It's not a formula for victory. It's a person that brings the victory. And we serve at his pleasure. And finally, I would submit to you from this lesson, and we didn't read it all, but some of you know the rest of the story, that our response to the breakthrough is what truly impacts our future. It's not just what God does, it's our response to that. I can't tell you how many people I have done life with, and God has intervened in their lives with supernatural healings, with miracles, with remarkable things. And they walk through those seasons and step back into their lives and patterns of dishonoring the Lord. It's your response to God on the other side of the breakthrough that truly impacts our future. The breakthrough is not an end in itself. It's a doorway into a different kind of a relationship. Do you remember the next city that the Hebrews faced? It's a little two-letter city. It's called Ai. It's spelled Ai. Joshua, son of Nun, Ai. This is the, come on, stay with me. It was a much smaller city, much less, not nearly as well defended, and the Israelites were defeated because some of them had not followed the instructions that Joshua had given them. They had taken the plunder from Jericho. You see, our responses to the breakthroughs matter. It isn't just that I want my way and I'm demanding that God do a miracle. We're saying to the Lord, God, I need to know you in a new way. I need to experience you in a new way. And as I do that, I want to walk with you in a new way. Now we're beginning to assimilate the components that cause God to be engaged in our lives more fully than we've known him before. I'll close with Ephesians 6. This isn't just some Old Testament Hebrew Bible concept. In Ephesians 6, the language is very similar to what we've been reading about Joshua's commissioning. Be strong in the Lord and in his mighty power. If you're saying that to a group of people, what can you surmise? They're weak in the Lord and don't know much about his mighty power. Be strong in the Lord and in his mighty power. Put on the full armor of God so that you can take your stand against the devil's schemes. Well, I don't want to stand against the... Do you? I want to have a victory parade. I want to have a triumphal entry. The assignment is to take our stand for our struggle. It clearly suggests very directly that we're to engage in a struggle. Well, I don't want to struggle. I want to celebrate. Our struggle is not against flesh and blood. It's not a people problem, but against rulers and authorities and powers of this dark world, against spiritual forces of evil in the heavenly realms. Put on the full armor of God. So that when the day of evil comes, it's coming. It doesn't say if it comes. When the day of evil comes, you may be able to stand your ground. And after you've done everything, after you've done everything you know to do, you stand there. Sounds a lot like Joshua to me. I'm with you. I won't leave you or forsake you. My abiding presence is within you. If I leave, I'll send you another comforter. He'll be with you always. He'll take what's of the Father's and what's mine and make it known to you. He'll remind you of the things you need to know. Wait until you're baptized in the Spirit. You'll be empowered to be witnesses for me in Jerusalem and Judea and Samaria and to the ends of the earth. Be strong in the Lord and in his mighty power. Stand against all the attacks of the evil one.
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19: Most of us remember childhood classmates who were saddled with nicknames like Runt or Moose or Peanut. These playful titles may have major significance in the life of a sensitive child, greatly influencing how he sees himself and indeed the person he will become. Unfortunately, this phenomenon doesn't occur only in the classroom or schoolyard. It happens at home, too. Parents who label their child a slow learner may in fact be reinforcing learning difficulties. Or worse, an impatient parent may blurt out, "You're stupid, you're clumsy." In the mind of the child, these labels become truths which cannot be repressed or ignored. Let me leave you with this thought, which applies to us all. We are not who we think we are. We are not even who others think we are. We are who we think others think we are.
18: For more information on this topic, visit drdobsonminute.org.
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22: With SRN News, I'm Jason Walker. President Trump beginning his state visit in Beijing with Chinese leader Xi Jinping. The president says trade will be the main focus of their discussions. Trump administration hopes to establish a board of trade with China to address a number of differences. Kuwait accusing Iran of launching a failed attack on an island where China is helping to build a port. Kuwait says a team of six armed members of the paramilitary Revolutionary Guard tried to infiltrate the island to carry out hostile acts. President Trump's plan to put weapons in space, called the Golden Dome for America Missile Defense Program, is estimated to cost more than originally believed. A new Congressional Budget Office analysis says the cost would be $1.2 trillion over 20 years. SRN News.
23: We live in an age of tremendous global unrest. 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
3: You to grab your Bibles, if you would, please, and turn to two passages today, Acts chapter 8 and Isaiah 53. Acts chapter 8, Isaiah 53, and the title of my message is Jesus in You, the God Who Feels Your Pain. We're in our series, Jesus in You 2. We've looked at some Old Testament appearances of Christ. We saw him, of course, in his wrestling match with Jacob. We saw him there in the story of Abraham and Isaac. We saw him appearing to Gideon and Joshua before they went into battle. Recently, we saw him in the fiery furnace walking with Shadrach, Meshach, and Abednego. And now we shift gears to this chapter in the Old Testament that speaks in great detail of the mission and work of Jesus Christ. T.H. Spurgeon, the great British preacher, said of Isaiah 53, quote, "This chapter is the very heart of the gospel. It's the Bible in miniature," end quote. It's so significant. So let's look at it together. But before we do, let me sort of set the table, if you will. Acts chapter 8. Well, we read about a man from Ethiopia who was the treasurer to Candace, the queen. He went to Jerusalem, apparently searching for God. He was probably disillusioned with all the false gods of his culture, and he wanted to know more about the God of Abraham, Isaac, and Jacob. But instead of finding the vibrant faith that was once there, he found legalism and dead rituals, but he did obtain something of tremendous value. They gave to him, no doubt because he was a foreign dignitary, a scroll of the prophet Isaiah. Now, they didn't have printing presses back then, so it's a pretty valuable thing to have a handwritten scroll by the scribes themselves. And he's reading it in Isaiah 53. And so there's Philip out in the desert because God had instructed Philip the evangelist to just go to the desert. So there's Philip hanging out in the desert. Along comes this guy with his entourage reading from Isaiah 53. And he asks this question to Philip, "Of whom is the prophet speaking, of himself or of another?" We'll come back to the story. But let's go now to Isaiah 53 and read a few verses, starting in verse 1. "Who has believed our message? To whom has the Lord revealed his powerful arm?" Speaking of Jesus, "He was a tender plant, a root out of dry ground. There was nothing to attract us to him. He was despised and rejected, a man of sorrows and acquainted with grief. We turned our backs on him and looked the other way. He was despised and we did not care." We'll stop there. If you're taking notes, here's point number one. Jesus was ordinary in appearance. Jesus did not come from the marble palaces of Rome or from the halls of Herod. He came from dusty, funky little Nazareth. So Jesus came from an ordinary place, and he was ordinary in appearance. But you see, when God looks at us, he doesn't look on the outside. He looks more at the inside. And so he was ordinary in appearance. Number two, he was extraordinary in what he came to do. So though he was ordinary in appearance, he was extraordinary in what he came to do. Look at Isaiah 53, verse 3. "He was despised and rejected of men, a man of sorrows and acquainted with grief. We hid, as it were, our faces from him. He was despised, and we did not care." What does it mean that Jesus was a man of sorrows? He was a man of sorrows when he bore the sin of the world at the cross of Calvary. When he hung there and cried out those words, "Eli, Eli, lama sabachthani," which means, my God, why have you forsaken me?" That was him being the suffering Savior, being the man of sorrows. So when we think about Jesus understanding pain, that's not just theory. He experienced it personally. He knows

0: what it's like to weep. He wept at the tomb of Lazarus and over the city of Jerusalem. He knows what it's like to be abandoned by friends. He knows what it's like to go through the difficulties you and I go through. And he is a man of sorrows and he understands grief. And grief is very hard. Grief is different than just basic sorrow. Grief is usually connected to the loss of a loved one. It could be a spouse, it could be a child, it could be a close friend, but when someone you love is taken from you, you experience grief. It's an ache that hits you in the middle of the night. You can't believe it actually happened. Sorrow passes through you, but grief moves in and takes residence for a while. And it's very difficult to go through. But Jesus knows exactly what it's like. I talk a lot to people who've lost loved ones. Because our son went to be with the Lord 16 years ago, people reach out to me all the time. Not just from our church, but from all over the place. And I have many conversations with them and do what I can to try to help them and pray with them and share some things that I've learned. But in many ways, grief is like, well, it's like when you're out in the ocean and you're surfing. And you get caught in the white water. You know what I'm talking about? And the last thing you want to do when you're caught in the white water is paddle out toward the waves, but that is exactly what you should do. What you want to do is go back to the shore as quickly as possible. So you get into that impact zone and the waves start coming and more waves come and more waves come. And sometimes people have been so disoriented in the white water, they don't know which way is up and they swim down when they should be swimming up and they drown. So if you have a boogie board or a surfboard, you also have probably a leash attached to it, right? Attached to your ankle, grab your leash and pull on it and it will always take you to the surface. The leash that gets us out of the white water is the word of God. And it gets us to the surface where we can get a gulp of air and get perspective even for a moment. And I can't tell you how powerful the word of God is. When fear envelops you, when grief overtakes you, quote scripture to yourself. And that is why you need to memorize scripture. And this is why you need to know the Bible when it hits you at 3 o'clock in the morning. And you think this is going to happen and that's going to happen. And you just speak to yourself from God's very word and say, God has not given us a spirit of fear, but of power and of love and a sound mind. The Lord is my light and my salvation. Whom then shall I fear? Or your loved one is gone. I'll never see them again. You will see them again because Jesus says, I am the resurrection and the life. He that believes in me, though he were dead, yet shall he live. And whoever lives and believes in me shall never die. Learn the Bible. Quote the Bible. That's your lifeline. That's your leash to the surface to get a gulp of air.
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3: 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I gave my life to Jesus that day. And you sent me a New Believer's Bible. I devoured it. I knew absolutely nothing of Jesus and his saving grace. I'm so thoroughly grateful to you for being there on that day to share the gospel. Thank you. Oh, and it didn't end there. My husband and 12-year-old son came to Jesus later that year at my church here. Thank you so much, Pastor Greg.
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1: Well, today, Pastor Greg is bringing us observations from the pain and sorrow Jesus faced on his way to the cross.
0: Number three, he loved us and he died for us. Why did he do all this? He loved us and he died for us. Isaiah 53, verse 5. He was wounded for our transgressions. He was bruised for our iniquities. The punishment for our peace was upon him. And by his stripes we are healed. All we like sheep have gone astray. We have turned everyone to his own way. And the Lord has laid on him the iniquity of us all. Listen, Jesus was not an accidental victim. He was a conquering victor. He knew exactly what he was doing. No one took his life from him. He laid it down of his own accord and spoke of it often. He said, no one takes my life. I give it of myself. And that's why he had to die. You say, but why did he have to die in that way? Because God plays by his own rules. And his word says, a soul that sins shall surely die. And his word says, without the shedding of blood, there is no forgiveness of sins. So he did this to fulfill what scripture said. He lived in the shadow of the cross from the moment he entered our world. And he did it because there was no other way to satisfy the righteous demands of God. As hard as it was, there was no other way to satisfy God's righteous demand. So he became our substitute. He went in our place. He paid the price. We sing in the song, Jesus paid it all. All to him I owe. And that's exactly right. Point number four. And Jesus made the ultimate sacrifice. Verse 7 of Isaiah 53. He was oppressed. He was afflicted. Yet he opened not his mouth. He was led as a lamb to the slaughter, and as a sheep before its shears is silent, so he opened not his mouth. Now coming back to Acts chapter 8, picking that story up. So here's Philip out in the desert. Along comes this Ethiopian eunuch, this man of great importance, reading aloud from Isaiah chapter 53, trying to figure it all out. And here's what happened next, Acts 8:34. The eunuch asked Philip, tell me, was the prophet talking about himself or someone else? So beginning with the same scripture, Philip told him the good news about Jesus. And as they rode along, they came to some water. The eunuch said, look, there's some water. Why can't I be baptized? And he ordered the carriage to stop. And they went down into the water and Philip baptized him. When they came out of the water, the Spirit of the Lord snatched Philip away. And the eunuch never saw him again, but he went on his way rejoicing. Let me contrast him briefly with another man. The man from Ethiopia, powerful, wealthy, influential. Now there's another man we read about in the New Testament. We don't know his name. We just call him the rich young ruler. Remember him? He's a young dude, very successful, made his way in life and accomplished a lot, had a super cool BMW chariot, you know. Pulled up to Jesus, drinking a lavender latte. Hey, what's up? He says, good teacher, what must I do to inherit eternal life? Probably thought Jesus was saying, hey, man, I want you on the team. You're good. Look at you. I need a guy like you. I got a bunch of ragtag fishermen, a tax collector. I want you. By the way, can we use your chariot? Jesus says, why do you call me good? There's none good but God. Okay, keep the commandments. You shall not steal, you shall not lie, you shall not commit adultery, honor your father and mother. And the Bible says, the rich young ruler said, all of these I have kept since I've been a little boy. And then we read, Jesus looked at him and loved him. I love that. Because that kid was lying. What are you talking about, all these I've kept from my youth? No one has kept the commandments from their youth. The commandments were not given to make you righteous. They were given to show you how unrighteous you are. The commandments were given to drive you into the open arms of Jesus. All of these I've kept from my youth. Instead of reading, Jesus looked at him and loved him, it would have made more sense to read, and Jesus looked at him and smacked him across the face. Give me a break. I think Jesus looked at him and thought, psh, right. Oh, really? Okay, says Jesus. Take all of your stuff, sell it and give the money to the poor and come follow me. And we read that man went away sorrowful for he had many possessions. So what was his problem? Was his problem that he had stuff? No. His problem was the stuff had him. Because Jesus never said this to anybody else. This was just for this guy because that young man worshiped his things, and his things were more important to him than God himself. To another person, Jesus might say, break off that relationship that's dragging you down spiritually and follow me. To another, he might say something else. Again, it was a one-off conversation that was not repeated again. And that man went away sad. So here's two men, both powerful, both influential. Both came and heard the gospel. One went away glad, the other went away sad. Now you have a choice as to how you're going to go away from here today. You can go away glad, you can go away sad. You can say, well, I don't like this. I don't want to be a Christian. I don't want this life. You can live the way you want. God's given you a free will. Or you can go away glad by believing in Jesus Christ. And I want to close by giving you an opportunity to come into a relationship with the God who loves you, the God who has a plan for you, the God who can forgive you of all of your sins. I raised those questions earlier. How can one be certain that their sins are forgiven? Simple answer, by the blood of Jesus. By admitting to God they're a sinner and asking Jesus Christ, who died on the cross for their sin and rose again from the dead, to come into their life and be their Savior and Lord. You need to do that. I can't do this for you. Your wife or your husband can't do this for you. Your parents can't do it for you. You have to say, Lord, come into my life. Have you done that yet? Let's all pray. Father, I pray for anyone here, anyone watching, listening, wherever they are. If they don't have this relationship with you, let this be the moment they believe. Let this be the moment they come to you and find forgiveness. We ask in Jesus' name. Amen.

0: Pastor Greg Laurie with an important prayer today here on A New Beginning. And if you'd like to make that kind of change, if you'd like to ask Jesus to be your Lord and Savior, well, Pastor Greg wants to help you do that right now.
1: I would like to just pray a prayer, and I would ask you to pray it after me. You might even pray it out loud. Pray these words, Lord Jesus, I know that I am a sinner, but I also know that you are the Savior because you died on the cross for my sin and you rose again from the dead. Jesus, come into my life and forgive me of every sin I've ever committed. I choose to follow you from this moment forward. Thank you for hearing this prayer. Thank you for answering this prayer, Lord. And I pray all of this in Jesus' name. Amen. If you just prayed that prayer and meant it, I want you to know on the authority of Scripture, God Almighty has heard your prayer and he will answer this prayer. You are now a newly minted child of God. So congratulations, you've made the right decision and welcome to the family of God. I want to send you a special gift because of that prayer you've just prayed. It's called the New Believer's Bible. So the New Believer's Bible is the New Testament in the New Living Translation with hundreds of notes that I wrote that will encourage you in this commitment you are making to follow Christ. 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Here's Dave to tell you more.
0: 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Well, Pastor Greg, we're excited about your new book. It's called Am I Doing This Right? God's Design for Relationships That Last.
1: Yes.
0: You know, I heard a psychologist on the radio say that often a spouse will find that what they used to admire most about their mate is now the thing they resent the most. You know, he was so ambitious and responsible, and now he's a vice president at his company and he's never home. What would you say to a couple who came to you for counseling about those kinds of issues?
1: Well, you know, I feel like I've been married to 7 different women, ironically, all with the same name, Kathy. Funny thing, they even spelled their name the same way, C-A-T-H-E. You know, you can spell Kathy a lot of ways. And so Kathy has changed over the years, and so has Greg. And marriage is, it's constant adaptation. You know, you're growing together, you're maturing, you're learning. And I think the main thing is that you both have each other's back, that you both are there to help your spouse to be the best version of them that they can be. And so that means constant communication. You know, I read that most marriages fall apart and end up in divorce because of deficient communication. So you got to constantly talk about it. And if this is happening in the home and the husband isn't around enough, the wife has to talk to him and he needs to flex. He needs to have his priorities in order. Yes, he needs to have a career. Yes, he needs to provide for his family. But there are times when they could maybe spend more time intentionally with the family. And I would add this, when you're with your family, be with your family. In other words, put that phone away and look each other in the eye and talk together and go outside together and take walks and enjoy meals and be together and work on that. You know, if you neglect a marriage, it will begin to get weaker. It's sort of like going to the gym. You go to the gym to build your muscle, to strengthen yourself. If you neglect these things, your muscles will begin to atrophy. The same could be said of marriage. You have to constantly be working at it to keep it strong and to even make it stronger. If you go into neutral, you're going to end up going downhill pretty fast. And so work at your marriage, communicate with your spouse, and if you need some counseling, go visit with your pastor at your church and let them help you sort through these things. Sometimes that can be very helpful. But keep moving forward. Never rest on your laurels. So I've identified a lot of these important biblical principles about how to have a successful marriage and even how to have a successful single life as you're preparing for marriage. And the title of this new book is, Am I Doing This Right? Subtitled, God's Design for Relationships That Last. And we'd like to send this book to you at no cost, but we would ask that you would be generous and support our ministry. 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And as our way of saying thanks, we'll rush you your own copy of this brand new book, Am I Doing This Right? God's Design for Relationships That Last.
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8: With SRN News, I'm Jason Walker. President Trump beginning his state visit in Beijing with Chinese leader Xi Jinping. The president says trade will be the main focus of their discussions. Trump administration hopes to establish a board of trade with China to address a number of differences. Kuwait accusing Iran of launching a failed attack on an island where China is helping to build a port. Kuwait says a team of six armed members of the paramilitary Revolutionary Guard tried to infiltrate the island to carry out hostile acts. President Trump's plan to put weapons in space, called the Golden Dome for America Missile Defense Program, is estimated to cost more than originally believed. A new Congressional Budget Office analysis says the cost would be $1.2 trillion over 20 years. SRN News.
9: 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That job and the home loan benefits I got from the Army National Guard helped me buy my first house. I also know that I will be one of the first to respond if my community ever needs me.
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18: It says, but be doers of the word and not hearers only, deceiving yourselves. We can deceive ourselves into thinking if I hear the word and I know the word, then I'm good and that God will bless me. No, the blessing comes in doing the word. You got to be a doer of the word, not a hearer only. So don't deceive yourself into thinking, oh, I know the Bible. I know those verses, but are you doing those verses? Are you living it out?
19: I know that when the check engine light comes on in my car, there's something wrong. But fixing that problem? That's a whole other thing. I don't know the first thing about mechanics. Knowing is only part of an equation. The Bible is a book full of commands and promises for obedience. As Pastor Dan teaches through Deuteronomy 6, we'll learn that the blessings and promises of God found in the Bible are only accessed by obedience. It's not enough to know the Bible. I have to do something. I must obey. Now here's Pastor Dan in the book of Deuteronomy chapter 6 for today's edition of Ring of Truth.

0: So just as a reminder, in the book of Deuteronomy, the children of Israel have completed their 40 years of wandering in the wilderness. They are on the edge of the promised land. They're preparing to enter into the promised land. And the generation of Israelites who came out of Egypt in the Exodus, they've died. That older generation has died in the wilderness over the course of the 40 years. And now Moses is instructing their children, that second generation, who will actually go into the promised land, and he is teaching them the commandments of God, or the law of God, in the book of Deuteronomy. Remember, the name Deuteronomy means second laws, the second giving of the law to that younger generation who is preparing to enter into the promised land. And Moses is teaching them the commandments of the Lord and exhorting them to keep the commandments of God so that God will bless them, so that they will succeed. And that is really the theme of the book of Deuteronomy. Obedience to God will result in God's blessings upon the nation and success. God's commandments lead to God's blessing if you obey his commandments. And so now in chapter 6, verse 1, it says, "Now this is the commandment, and these are the statutes and judgments which the Lord your God has commanded to teach you, that you may observe them in the land which you are crossing over to possess." God commanded Moses to teach the children of Israel his commandments, his statutes, and his judgments, which Israel is to observe or obey. Over in the book of James, in the New Testament, we have this same principle. In James chapter 1, verse 22, it says, "But be doers of the word, and not hearers only, deceiving yourselves." We can deceive ourselves into thinking, if I hear the word and I know the word, then I'm good, and that God will bless me. No, the blessing comes in doing the word. You got to be a doer of the word, not a hearer only. So don't deceive yourself into thinking, "Oh, I know the Bible. I know those verses." But are you doing those verses? Are you living it out? He goes on in James to say, "For if anyone is a hearer of the word and not a doer, he is like a man observing his natural face in a mirror, for he observes himself, and then he goes away and immediately forgets what kind of man he was." Right? The word of God is like a mirror, and it shows us our flaws in our character that we need to repent of and that we need to change. He goes on, but he who looks into the perfect law of liberty and continues in it and is not a forgetful hearer, but a doer of the work, this one will be blessed and what he does. So there's a promise of blessing in doing what the word of God says. So he goes on in verse 2, "That you may fear the Lord your God to keep all his statutes and his commandments, which I command you, you and your son and your grandson, all the days of your life, and that your days may be prolonged." He says in verse 2 that you are to observe the commandments of the Lord so that you may fear the Lord, so that you may fear the Lord. You know, the Bible says the fear of the Lord is the beginning of wisdom. And when the Bible talks about fearing the Lord, it's not talking about being afraid of the Lord. It's not talking about dreading the Lord, like the Lord is out to get you. To fear the Lord means to have reverence for him. It means to honor the Lord. And what he's telling us here in Deuteronomy chapter 6 is we show reverence for God by keeping his statutes and his commandments. We honor God by keeping his statutes and his commandments. Again, we see this in the New Testament as well. Jesus said, "If you love me, keep my commandments." The way that we show our love for Jesus Christ is by keeping his commandments, obeying what Jesus said to do. And John chapter 14, verse 23, Jesus said, "If a man loves me, he will keep my commandments." Obedience is how we show our love for Jesus Christ. It's how we honor him. And the flip side of that, in Luke chapter 6, verse 46, Jesus said, "Why do you call me Lord and not do the things which I say? Why do you say that I'm the Lord of your life, but you're not obeying me? You're showing by your actions I'm not really the Lord of your life." And I want you to note here that Deuteronomy chapter 6 makes a connection between the fear of the Lord and obedience to the Lord. If we fear the Lord, we will keep his commandments. If we have reverence for God, we will obey him. And notice in verse 2, those that Moses addresses here are to fear the Lord and keep his statutes and his commandments, and so are their children and their grandchildren. And so the parents must teach their children and even their grandchildren God's word, God's commandments. The parents have a responsibility and really a privilege to transmit God's word to the next generation. And we'll talk about that some more when we get to verse 7. He says, if they keep his commandments, their days in the land will be prolonged. They will enjoy a long, prosperous life. They'll live long and prosper in the land. Therefore, verse 3, "Hear, O Israel, and be careful to observe it, that it may be well with you, and that you may multiply greatly, as the Lord God of your fathers has promised you, a land flowing with milk and honey." They must be careful to observe God's commandments so that things will go well with Israel as a nation, and they will be greatly multiplied as a people. And they will experience peace, and they will experience prosperity as a nation. They will multiply greatly in number as a people. He says, as the Lord God had promised their fathers. God promised Abraham that he would make from him a great nation. And again, we see for Israel that their prosperity and their strength will be the result of their obedience to God. They're connected. In fact, turn with me over to Deuteronomy chapter 11, just a few pages to the right in your Bible. Look at verse 8. "Therefore you shall keep every commandment which I command you today, that you may be strong and go in and possess the land which you cross over to possess, and that you may prolong your days in the land which the Lord swore to give your fathers to them and their descendants, a land flowing with milk and honey." God repeats this over and over to them. "For the land which you go to possess is not like the land of Egypt from which you have come, where you sowed your seed and then you watered it by foot, as a vegetable garden. In Egypt, they had the Nile River. They had this constant water source, and they created a canal system in their fields, and they could water their crops using the canal system or using human ingenuity to water their crops. They could rely upon themselves and their own abilities and their own ingenuity in Egypt. And here God says, the land I'm bringing you to, it's nothing like the land of Egypt, where you can just rely upon yourself and your own inventiveness and your own strength to succeed and prosper. Verse 11, "But the land which you cross over to possess, it's a land of hills and valleys, which drinks water from the rain of heaven." There's no Nile River in Israel. There's no water system that they can use to water their crops in Israel. They're going to have to rely upon rain that is provided by God. Verse 12 says, "It's a land for which the Lord your God cares. The eyes of the Lord your God are always on it, from the beginning of the year to the very end of the year. And it shall be, look what it says, verse 13, that if you earnestly obey my commandments, which I command you today, to love the Lord your God and serve him with all your heart, with all your soul, then I will give you the rain for your land in its season, the early rain and the latter rain, that you may gather in your grain, your new wine and your oil, and I will send grass in your fields for your livestock, that you may eat and be filled. Take heed to yourselves, lest your heart be deceived and you turn aside and serve other gods and worship them, lest the Lord's anger be aroused against you and he shut up the heavens so that there be no rain and the land yield no produce and you perish quickly from the good land which the Lord is giving you. The land of Israel, if the children of Israel are obedient to the Lord and walk in his ways and keep his commandments, he will send rain to water their crops. He'll give them grass for their livestock. If they disobey God, he's going to withhold the rain. And they're going to suffer.
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0: It's all contingent on their obedience to God. It's not like Egypt, where your engineers can just design canals and we'll water our crops through our own engineering and ingenuity. No, in the land of Israel, you're going to have to trust God to provide the rain, and you're going to have to walk in obedience to him. And if you do, he promises that he will bless you with rain and prosper you, and your crops will grow, and your livestock will have grass to eat and everything. But it's all contingent upon their obedience. Now, go back to chapter 6, and we come to verse 4. And verses 4 and 5 are the beginning of a prayer that Jewish people pray to this day that is known as the Shema. And the word Shema comes from the Hebrew word translated hear in verse 4, the first word of verse 4, hear, O Israel. This is the Shema of Israel. Hear, O Israel, the Lord our God, the Lord is one. You shall love the Lord your God with all your heart, with all your soul, and with all your strength. This is one of the most important prayers in Judaism. It is kind of a confession of faith for the Jewish people. And observant Jews recite this prayer twice daily, in the morning and in the evening. And they do that to fulfill verse 7, which says they're to speak these words when you lie down and when you rise up. And so observant Jews today will pray this prayer at the beginning of the day and at the end of the day. And again, verse 4 begins with the word hear. Here God is calling Israel. He's speaking to Israel. Hear, O Israel. He's addressing all of the nation, and he's calling them to focus their attention on the following teaching that he's going to give. Hear, O Israel, the Lord our God, the Lord is one. And notice the word Lord in this verse is in all capital letters, which tells us it's referring to the name Yahweh. And the declaration of verse 4 is Israel's God is Yahweh. And Yahweh is their one and only God. This is their confession of faith. Yahweh is our God. And we have one God. Other people around them, in the other nations, they may worship other so-called gods, other deities and idols, or they may worship things. But Israel recognizes Yahweh alone as their one God. That's what they're declaring with this prayer when they say, the Lord is one. It's meant one in exclusivity. Yahweh is the one God Israel worships. The New Living Translation puts it this way. The Lord is our God, the Lord alone. And that really captures the meaning of this prayer. The Lord is our God, the Lord alone is our God. Over in Zechariah chapter 14, verse 9, it says, and the Lord, Yahweh, shall be king over all the earth, and it shall be in that day that the Lord is one and his name is one. There it's describing when Jesus Christ returns to the earth to rule over the earth as King of Kings over all the earth. And in that day, speaking of Jesus Christ, in that day there will be one Lord, one God over all the earth. And his name alone will be worshipped. And that day when Jesus Christ returns to the earth in power and great glory, he will be the only God that people recognize. He will be the only God that people worship. There will be no Muslims in that day. There will be no Buddhists. There will be no Hindus. There will be no atheists. There will be no agnostics. There will be one name that will be exalted above every name, the name of Jesus Christ. There will be one person who is worshipped as God, Jesus Christ, and he will be the only God. In Zechariah chapter 13, verse 2, it tells us also in that day when Jesus Christ returns as king and is ruling over all the earth, it says in Zechariah 13, 2, the names of the other gods will be forgotten. They'll just forget about whatever gods we have now that people are trusting in and putting their faith in. When people see the heavens open and roll up like a scroll and Jesus Christ comes riding out of heaven on a white horse, robe dipped in blood, they're going to worship him. And they're going to forget about whatever other gods or things they were trusting in. Isaiah chapter 11, verse 2 says, the Lord alone shall be exalted in that day. And for Israel here in this prayer, beginning in verse 4, for Israel, part of this prayer was declaring that Yahweh is their God and Yahweh alone is their one God. And then verse 5, you shall love the Lord your God with all your heart, with all your soul, and with all your strength. Now Jesus quotes this verse in the New Testament. And Jesus says that this is the greatest commandment in the law. Let's look at that together. If you want to turn with me over to Matthew chapter 22, verse 34. We'll start there. Matthew 22, beginning in verse 34. It says, but when the Pharisees heard that Jesus had silenced the Sadducees, they gathered together. And then one of them, a lawyer, an expert at the law of Moses is what that means, asked him a question, testing him, saying, teacher, which is the greatest commandment in the law? And Jesus said to him, you shall love the Lord your God with all your heart, with all your soul, and with all your mind. This is the first and greatest commandment, and the second greatest is like it. You shall love your neighbor as yourself. And then look at verse 40. On these two commandments hang all the law and the prophets. You can sum up all of the law and the prophets with these two commandments. You shall love the Lord your God with all your heart, with all your soul, and with all your mind. This is the first commandment. And the second, you shall love your neighbor as yourself. And so Jesus said, this is the greatest commandment. And so if Jesus said, this is the greatest commandment, well, then we should pay attention to what it says, right? This must be a very important commandment. If you go back to Deuteronomy chapter 6, again, looking at verse 5, you shall love the Lord your God with all your heart, with all your soul, and with all your strength. Now, we use the word love as an expression of feeling or an expression of emotion. like I say to my wife or my children, I love you. And I'm expressing feeling. Or I say, I love barbecue. That means I have a fondness for barbecue. But love in the Bible is not describing a feeling or an emotion. Love in the Bible is an action. Love is something that we demonstrate by our actions. God showed his love for us by sending his son Jesus Christ into the world as a sacrifice for our sins. Romans chapter 5 verse 8 says that God demonstrated his love for us, and that while we were yet sinners, Christ died for us, dying in our place as a substitute. So God demonstrated his love. How do we know that God loves us? Not because God said, I love you, I have very strong feelings for you. But God demonstrated his love toward us by sending his son Jesus Christ to die for our sins. That's how we know that God loves us. Well, here in verse 5, we are commanded to love the Lord your God with all your heart, with all your soul, and with all your strength. Again, we're not talking about feelings here. We're not talking about emotions. We're talking about actions. And Jesus said, this is the greatest commandment. So it's important. So what does it mean? What does it mean to love the Lord your God with all your heart, with all your soul, with all your strength? Well, it means to love God with all of your being. With all of your being. It's to show your love for God in every part of your life. So this isn't half-hearted love for God. It's a total love for God. We love him, as it says, with all of our heart, all of our soul.
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1: This has been Ring of Truth with Pastor Dan Sexton. Pastor Dan is the senior pastor at Calvary Chapel, Ellicott City in Columbia, Maryland. Today's study is part of a series on the book of Deuteronomy, which is the last book of the Pentateuch, and it ends with the Israelites getting ready to cross the Jordan River into the Promised Land. It may seem right now like God isn't doing much in your life, and you can start to question his plans. But what his word reminds you is that he has a plan for your life that you cannot possibly understand and predict. What he wants you to do is listen for his voice and be ready to be obedient to him when he asks you to take action. If you need a prayer after listening to today's lesson, you can give us a call at 410-491-4592. 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
3: With SRN News, I'm Jason Walker. Defense Secretary Pete Hegseth facing tough questions from lawmakers on Capitol Hill. Pentagon chief says the military has plenty of missile defense systems and other weapons. FBI Director Kash Patel and Maryland Democratic Senator Chris Van Hollen have squared off during an appropriations subcommittee hearing. That over Patel's alleged abuse of alcohol. In a very testy exchange, Patel said he would take a test about his alcohol usage. President says the trade will be the main focus of his talks with Chinese leader Xi Jinping. Trump administration hopes to establish a board of trade with Beijing. Denver airport workers say they missed that security breach when a man got over a fence and went out onto the runway where he was hit and killed by a plane. SRN News.
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6: Somebody once asked a gifted sculptor how it was he was able to chisel a lifelike image of a lion out of a slab of marble. He said, that's very easy. I take the slab of marble, I take the hammer and chisel, and I chisel away everything that doesn't look like a lion in that marble slab. You know, that's what God is doing in your life right now. He's taking his hammer. He's taking the chisel of difficult circumstances, and he's removing everything in your life and my life that doesn't look like Jesus Christ. 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
8: If you want mercy, show mercy. Blessed are the merciful, for they shall be shown mercy. 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Forgiveness is absolutely essential for your healing. Whenever you've been wronged, it is absolutely, I didn't say it was easy. It's not easy, but it is essential.

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3: Long behind him and defected from the army, David says to his officials and to his family and to the rest of the army that's still with him, we got to get out of Jerusalem. He's going to come and kill us. He's going to depose me. He's going to kill me. He's going to kill all of us. And he's going to reign and rule. And so we got to get out of Jerusalem. And so the Bible talks about how David then leaves the city of Jerusalem, his family with him, his officials with him. They cross down the Kidron Valley over to the Mount of Olives. And the Bible says that David is weeping. He's just brokenhearted over his son who has now led this revolt against him. And let me just read a couple of verses. You don't need to turn there. But in 2 Samuel 15, verses 30 and 31, just imagine this picture. It says, "But David continued up the Mount of Olives, weeping as he went. His head was covered, and he was barefoot." It's just a picture of someone in misery, isn't it? It says, "And all the people with him covered their heads too, and were weeping as they went up. Now David had been told, Ahithophel is among the conspirators with Absalom." That's where he learns about this. So he's weeping. He's walking up the Mount of Olives. They're trying to get out of Jerusalem. They're going towards the Judean wilderness. They're trying to basically flee for their lives. And along the way, an official comes up to King David and says, "King, sir, just want you to know, Ahithophel is not with us. He has defected to Absalom." And scholars believe that David was referring to Ahithophel in Psalm 41 and 55. "This is the guy that I hung out with. This is the guy who gave me wonderful counsel. We went to the house of God together. I thought he was one of my closest friends. How is it possible that he has betrayed me like this?" And so David, through the rest of Psalm 41, if you go back to Psalm 41 now, he gives us a little bit at the end of Psalm 41, some advice, really, of what he has done in responding to the hurt and betrayal that he has experienced. This is good for us to hear as well. How are we to respond to or deal with the hurt and betrayal from other people? If you look at verse 10 back here in Psalm 41, first part of verse 10, David says, "But you, O Lord, have mercy on me." First thing we need to do, number one, is pray for mercy. Pray for mercy. Mercy, Nelson's Bible Dictionary defines the word as the aspect of God's love that causes him to help the miserable. Okay, that's beautiful. It's the aspect of God's love that causes him to help the miserable. So David cries out for mercy because he's miserable. It's like, "I've been betrayed. If it weren't bad enough that my enemies are lying about me, slandering me, gossiping about me, now one of my closest friends whom I share my bread with has kicked up his heel against me. He has betrayed me. He has trampled me underfoot. So Lord, I need your mercy. I need your help. I am miserable. Lord, have mercy on me." And he prays for mercy. That's not the only time he prays for mercy. Psalm 86, 6, David says, "Hear my prayer, O Lord. Listen to my cry for mercy." In Psalm 116, 1, we read, "I love the Lord, for he heard my voice, he heard my cry for mercy." Mercy, by the way, is an essential quality of who God is. And there is plenty to go around for every hurting soul who has ever been betrayed, lied to, or gossiped about. Because the Bible says in Ephesians 2, 4, that God is rich in mercy. And in James 5:11, it says that God is full of compassion and mercy. So there's plenty of mercy to go around for whatever might have been done to you as well. Pray for mercy. When you have been lied to, gossiped about, deceived, betrayed, or whatever might have happened to you, pray for God's mercy. But now, hear me on this. There's an interesting twist to the mercy of God that Jesus tells us in the Sermon on the Mount. And it's Matthew 5, verse 7. And here's what Jesus says in Matthew 5, 7. "Blessed are the merciful, for they will be shown mercy."

0: What is he saying? If you want mercy, show mercy. If you want mercy, show mercy. Blessed are the merciful, for they shall be shown mercy. Which means that when we want the mercy of God for a situation that has inflicted pain or hurt on us, we need to be as willing to show mercy to those who have inflicted the pain. And that happens through forgiveness. Forgiveness is absolutely essential, for your healing whenever you've been wronged. It is absolutely, I didn't say it was easy. It's not easy, but it is essential. Unforgiveness has made prisoners of free people. Unforgiveness has made prisoners of free people. Because when you hold on to unforgiveness, you become captive to that. And it's bondage. And it is heavy. Now, forgiveness does not mean, if you forgive someone, that does not mean that what they did to you was okay. Okay? Sometimes people mistakenly think that if they forgive someone, it somehow means that the offense was no big deal. And so the one offended holds on to the offense so that the weight of the offense will never die. All the while, you're slowly dying. You're slowly dying, crushed by the weight of unforgiveness. So, the way to be free is to forgive. Think of it like this. To forgive is to forward give. What you're doing is you're giving the one who offended you, you're giving them forward to God and you're letting God deal with them. You're saying, okay, God, I release them to you. I give them forward to you. I forgive them. I move them to you and I let you deal with them as you need to, but I can't be any longer crushed under the weight of all of this unforgiveness. So I release them to you and I forgive them. The second thing that David teaches us in this verse, and I've got to explain it because at first glance it's like, what? If you look at the rest of verse 10, he says, raise me up that I may repay. Right? Now some of you are reading that verse, you're like, okay, Pastor G, explain that because you just told me I have to forgive, but I got a verse in the Bible that tells me I can repay. Psalm 41:10. Well, the point from Psalm 41:10, the second part, is don't retaliate. You're saying, how do you get that from what he just said? He just asked God, raise me up from my sick bed so I can get even, God. That's what he's praying here. Okay? But we have to understand things within the context of all of the Bible, not just one isolated verse. And there's a difference between raw emotion and right theology. And David is expressing raw emotion. And I love it about him. All right? I love how raw he is. I mean, he's talking all the time through the Psalms about deep-seated feelings. And I love that about him. But raw emotion is different from right theology. And raw emotion does not always express right theology. Raw emotion does not always express anything right. I mean, have you ever thought to yourself about times you just kind of wanted to vent? You ever verbally vented? You ever verbally just barfed all over somebody? Not too much always right about what you just said. All right? There's a lot of times in just venting, we say things that may not actually be accurate or true. It's just how we're feeling at the moment. All right, now how do we know that this is not right? Because there's other passages in the Bible that talk about not retaliating. I'll get to it in a moment. But I just want everybody to understand, in general, everything you read in the Bible, and this is one of them, where David speaks here. It's his raw emotion. Everything you read in the Bible, now hear me on this, okay? Don't heresy. Don't say that when I say it. Listen to me on this. Everything you read in the Bible is not necessarily true.
1: 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Pastor Gary Hamrick will be right back to explain what he just said in the rest of today's Cornerstone Connection from Psalm 41. While we're taking a quick break, I want to make sure you know about the Psalms study guide that goes along with the series you're hearing now. 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That number again is 84828. 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The Word of God is not only divinely inspired, it is infallible. And yet every now and then, we'll read something in Scripture that makes us wonder. Pastor Gary Hamrick explains now as he continues his message.
0: Now listen, heresy, hold on. Because sometimes the Bible quotes dumb things that people say. And so what they're saying is not necessarily true. Even sometimes the things that they do is not necessarily true. So the Bible, of course, itself, as the revelation of God's Word, is completely true from cover to cover. But some things that are recorded in the Bible of the silly, stupid things that people say or do is not always something to be modeled because it's not always a reflection of truth. Here, for example, remember when Noah gets off the ark after the floodwaters subside? What's the first thing he does? Plants a vineyard. Grows some grapes, ferments them, and gets drunk and takes his clothes off. Okay, listen, by the way, he's 600 years old when he does that. You got that image in your head right now? 600-year-old drunken, naked man. All right, that is not a model, friends. That is something Noah did, but that's not in the Bible to say, see, this is the true way to live. Do that. No. Don't live like a frat boy. That's what he's doing. 600-year-old frat boy. That's what he is. Remember also the story in the Bible where David got so enthused with worship one day, he stripped down to his underwear publicly, and he's just worshiping the Lord in his underwear. All right? I guarantee, you strip down, you're going to get locked up. That's what's going to happen here. So don't do that. Don't do that. That was a unique thing that he did. All right? Here's another example, New Testament. Remember when Jesus' disciples and Jesus were on their way up to Jerusalem, and they wanted to go through Samaria, and there was this long-standing hostility between Samaritans and Jews, and the Samaritans refused to give them lodging. So you can't pass through here. You guys are Jews. We're Samaritans. We don't have anything to do with you. And the disciples went to Jesus and said, Jesus, they won't let us stay here. What do you say that we call down fire from heaven and destroy them? Yeah, Lord, we just want to make them look like a marshmallow on a campfire stick. Smoke them, God. And Jesus had to rebuke them. So everything that is said in the Bible is not necessarily a reflection of something that is true or right, that the way we should live or model. All right? And this is one of them. Psalm 41:10. David is venting here. He's saying, raise me up from my sick bed so I can smack him because I just want to repay him. All right? But we know from the whole counsel of God's Word that we are not to retaliate. Here's a verse for you note takers. Romans 12:19. Romans 12:19. Do not take revenge, my friends, but leave room for God's wrath. For it is written, it is mine to avenge, I will repay, says the Lord. God reserves the exclusive right to deal with the ones who have wronged or offended us. As much as we want to retaliate or get even, or make somebody pay for what they did, God says, vengeance is mine. It's not ours. It's God's. We are not to retaliate. And by the way, Psalm 103:10 says that God does not treat us as our sins deserve or repay us according to our iniquities. So we should not want to repay others for their iniquities against us. The third thing and the final point is this. In verse 12, David says, in my integrity, you uphold me and set me in your presence forever. So point number three is walk with integrity. When someone wrongs you, lies to you, slanders you, gossips about you, betrays you, be the bigger person. Walk with integrity. Rise up above the insults and lies and gossips and betrayal of other people. Don't stoop to their level or get caught up in their game. Take the high road. Now let me tell you in a very practical way how this can be practiced, because I hear this from time to time where there's been divorce in families that have children. And from time to time, I've heard this, and you've heard this, and if this describes you, I pray that you'll stop doing this. But commonly what we hear is, sometimes in a divorce, the ex-wife talks bad about the ex-husband, or the ex-husband talks bad about the ex-wife to the kids. And so if you were the recipient of that, you want to defend yourself, don't you? And your kids might even say, give us the other side, Mom, or give us the other side, Dad, and you know, tell us, because Mom or Dad is saying this about you. And this is where you get an opportunity to walk with integrity. Because you don't want to play that game. You don't want to stoop to their level. So if you need to say anything, I would encourage you to keep it simple, something like this. I know Mom has said that about me, or I know Dad has said that about me, but if I try to defend myself, I'm going to end up saying some bad things I regret, and I don't want to go there. So just know this, I love you, and I always will. End of discussion. You take the high road. Or say nothing at all and let God defend you. It's amazing how when you are doing what is right and pleasing to the Lord, God will take care of you. And God will show the true story. And God will reveal the real picture. You don't have to run around defending yourself. Take the high road. Keep your head high and walk with integrity. And allow God to defend you. And He will. Now I want to say one final thing on all of this. It's not point number four. This is a separate thing altogether. And I don't want anybody to check out because this is very important to understanding the whole context of everything that I've just taught out of Psalm 41. There's another aspect and an angle to this story everybody needs to know. Ahithophel. This close personal friend of David's who stabbed David in the back. The Bible tells us Ahithophel had a son. His name was Eliam. And the Bible tells us that Eliam had a daughter. And her name was Bathsheba. Now just let that soak in for just a moment. To be quite honest with you, I'm not so sure why David is surprised. I'm not trying to make excuses for Ahithophel. It's never right to stab somebody in the back. But that man was hurting as much as David was. Because Ahithophel's granddaughter had been violated by David. And Ahithophel's granddaughter's husband had been murdered by David to cover up David's sin. You suppose there's a reason why Ahithophel decided to go with Absalom? I bring it up for this reason. The next time someone betrays you, deceives you, lies about you, it's hurtful. But it's also an opportunity for you to stop and ask the Lord, have I contributed to any of this? Am I responsible for some small part in this, Lord? And if not in that particular case, it might at least be good for us to ask from time to time, Lord, examine my heart and see if I've done similar things to other people myself. Because maybe we bear some responsibility too. Ahithophel was hurt. I'm not saying he did the right thing necessarily. I'm just simply saying there's hurt all the way around in this story. And we have to all look at not just the hurt we receive, but the hurt sometimes we potentially inflict and take responsibility for that ourselves. Amen.
1: When people rise up against us, it's always best to start by asking ourselves if we contributed to the conflict in any way. So if you're dealing with a stormy relationship in your life right now, the Lord would encourage you to take a hard look in the mirror. With some further insight, Pastor Gary joins me now in the studio. Gary, I think this message probably hits home for many people. Holding on to hurt can manifest itself in some rather ugly ways in lives and in families. But on the flip side, is there an example you can think of where you have seen someone release the hurt and then they just flourished in life?
2: Well, Philip, the big operative word is forgiveness. There will be offenses in life, sometimes intentional, sometimes unintentional. But the bottom line is we have to be people who forgive. That's the only way to really be free from the pain and the hurt of things that happen against us. And yes, I have seen people on both sides of that coin. I've seen people who have gone through terrible betrayal and hurt and offenses from someone else, and they didn't forgive because they were just bitter, they were angry, they were upset. And I understand that emotion. It's not like we should pretend like it didn't hurt us. But the people who hold on to their bitterness and resentment and anger, they're the worse for it. But on the flip side, I've seen people, for example, couples where there was adultery, and then the offended spouse was able to eventually forgive, and how that marriage was actually even stronger. Or I've seen relationships where a father or a mother did something terrible to a child, and then that child grows up and still has the pain of what the parents did. When that adult child forgives mom or dad, or both, there's such freedom, there's such liberty. And you're not bound by the pain. So that's what I want for people. That's what God wants. God wants us to be free from the pain. He wants us to be free from the offense. And if we hold on to the offense, the wound, the hurt, without forgiving, it paralyzes us. It's heavy on us. And so what God really wants is for us to be free. And the way we achieve that freedom is through forgiveness. Now, give me a few more seconds, Philip, because I just want to piggyback on that idea. Some people think that if I forgive, it means I must say or think that what they did was okay. That's not forgiveness. That doesn't mean that you think what they did was okay. Forgiveness, the way I like to break down the word, is forward giving them to the Lord. That's all I'm doing. I don't want what that person did to impact my life in such a negative, oppressive way. I don't want to be in bondage to it. So I forward give them to the Lord. God can deal with them. I don't want to deal with them, and I don't want unforgiveness to hold me captive to what they've done in my life. So forward give them. Forgiving them doesn't mean you condone what they did. It hurts. It was painful. It means you're turning them over to the Lord and He can deal with them. You're going to be free.
1: Yeah, I think holding on to that unforgiveness, it puts us in a prison where it just constantly consumes our own thought life.
2: Absolutely.
1: And how much wasted time is there in that when you just constantly rehash this over and over again in your head?
2: Yeah, and to be honest with you, nobody wants to be around you either, because you have been so impacted by this. Now you poison everybody in your circle because you're a bitter person, and all that bitterness just floods over into everyone else's life around you, and then they don't want to be around you. So it's important for you personally. It's important for relationships. Walk in forgiveness. Give your hurts to the Lord. Let Him heal you and let Him deal with the person who offended you.
1: Well, Gary, we appreciate you taking the time to sit down and talk with us again today.
2: Thanks, Philip.
1: Well, friends, that's all the time we have for today. Join us next time as Pastor Gary moves ahead in his teaching series from the Book of Psalms. Now, for all of us here at Cornerstone Connection, I'm Philip Keller saying God bless you, and thanks for listening. Cornerstone Connection is a production of Cornerstone Chapel, Leesburg, Virginia.

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9: Psalm 37, verse 5. 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
10: John 3, verse 16. 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
11: 1 Thessalonians 4, verse 11. 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
12: Matthew 9, verse 9. He, Jesus, said, follow me.
13: Ladies and gentlemen, those children are thriving now because someone like us invested in their life. I'm Big Wave Dave, David James, Tom Lewis with Cross International. Brother.
14: Hi, Dave.
13: You recorded those children going from absolute hopelessness where they were to now they know English and are literally like reciting the Lord's word.
4: I know, it's incredible. I like to say that's the voice and the sound of transformation. I got to share with you guys real quick. When I recorded those kids, I actually had explained to them that after I record their audio recording verses and that kind of thing, later you'll hear them singing as well. But I told them, I said, I'm going to come back to the United States and put them on radio. They went berserk, you guys. I mean, it was awesome. They were like, wow, we're going to be on radio in the United States. I mean, it was so cool. And so awesome. What you're hearing are the children there in Malawi at one of our Christian school partners, about third grade kiddos, all right, about third grade, and just doing an amazing job. Like I said, we'll hear from them singing in just a minute. I wanted to open the show, and Dave as well, to let you know that impact is being made through Cross International. Your resources, when you give to this dynamic ministry, are not going into some dark hole somewhere where maybe someday some child somewhere will be helped. No, that's not how Cross works. Cross International identifies critical needs children through our ministry leaders on the ground in the nations of Malawi, Zambia, and Uganda, and in fact, in all the nations where they're working. This is our strategic plan, to literally identify those children and families in the most critical need. And guess what? We rescue them first. So in this campaign, guys, we've got just a little bit under 900 critical need children. We need to rescue. $62 one-time impact gift for each child. The question is going to be, how many of those children could you help? A family of five literally is about $310 gift. Two children, $124. 10 children, $600. 20. We're going to hear more from the kids in just a moment, but I want to give you the phone number and the way to give. Guys, it's very, very quick. It's about 2 minutes on the phone. Click on the mouse. Oh, 90 seconds with autofill. 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And you're going to love our Cross International phone operators. They want to pray with you too, by the way. 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
13: Absolutely fantastic, Tom. The difference, our $62 one-time gift. I mean, think about it, friends. $62, and you have a little boy or girl all the way over in Africa, Malawi, Zambia, Uganda, the nations which Cross International serves, going from the precipice of malnutrition and death, no fresh, clean water, drinking mosquito larvae water. The animals are doing their business in the water. We put an end to all of that suffering. $62, one child, Tom. And you were over there recording the children that, I want to give the number one more time because that's just too good. You know, 877-539-0064. You said there were 900 children in critical need, 900 of us, $62. You know, 450 of us, $124 for two children. 877-539-0064. But Tom, you recorded these children. You saw the before, and now you see the after.
4: It is an incredible impact. Dave, if you want to grab cut eight for me. Guys, we have just absolutely, over the years, because Cross has partnered with some of these ministry leaders on the ground there in Africa for its full 25 years of ministry. So guess what? We've seen children that have been rescued when they were little, and now we have seen the impact years later of what God is doing with these children. It is miraculous what is going on. In a little bit, I'm going to share a story of the first orphans ever rescued with Cross International. You don't want to miss this story. All right. Let me give you the number. Then we're going to hear from the kids. 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So, Dave, I want to let our listeners and our partners and our friends hear from the kids. Now, these children I recorded, they're in Malawi. They're going to sing a song you're going to recognize. Check this out. Here.

0: Come on, clap for them, you guys. They were so excited to sing for me, knowing that I was going to come back to the United States and make little rock stars out of them. They were just thrilled. I mean, really, really great guys. And I know that touched your heart, too. Probably haven't heard that song for a while, have you? Wow. But isn't it true? He's got the whole world in his hands, Dave. I mean, sometimes I think we get kind of wrapped up, don't we, in our own little world? And we start just kind of getting concerned about our own stuff and our own kids and our own families, which all that stuff is good, right? We should prioritize that. But sometimes we close a blind eye to the issues that are just right there in front of us. And guys, I know you don't see this on the news. We already know what we see, right? And it gets a little, frankly, it gets a little frustrating at times. I don't know about you, but I got to turn it off. I can feel it when I'm getting too much of the mainstream news. But I want to share with you news in this broadcast to let you know that when you give to Cross International, you are rewriting the story of a little boy or a little girl or entire families of children. Their story is being rewritten with your gift, your love gifts, and your prayers. And standing with Cross International and our partners on the ground there in Malawi, Zambia, and Uganda. 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
1: Tom, let me ask you about Natasha, because we talk about Malawi, Zambia, and Uganda. It's Big Wave Dave, David James, along with Tom Lewis with Cross International, as we're advocating for 900 children to be set free from hunger, lack of fresh clean water, no education. I mean, my goodness, guys, this is the education part of it. It's going to unlock that stronghold of poverty. It's going to be crushed. That's what the education does. And when it comes to women and young girls in Malawi, Zambia, and Uganda, in Africa, very marginalized, Tom. But yet, our gifts change the life. You use that word impact. Impacts a girl like Natasha, where she now has a voice, and not just a voice, but she is like a little evangelist. She, well, in English now, which is not her native tongue, is quoting Psalm 23. She's reciting it. We've given this young lady, the future of Malawi, Zambia, and Uganda, a voice.
0: She has new life. And I tell you, why don't we go ahead and hear from her, and then I'll share a little background of Natasha's story. All right, here she is.
2: My favorite Bible verse is Psalms 23. The Lord is my shepherd, I shall not want. He makes me lie down in green pastures. He leads me beside quiet waters. He restores my soul. He guides me in the paths of righteousness. For his name's sake, even though I walk through the valley of the shadow of death, I'll fear no evil, for you are with me. Your rod and your staff, they comfort me. You prepare a table before me in the presence of my enemies. You anoint my head with oil. My cup overflows. Surely goodness and love will follow me all the days of my life, and I will dwell in the house of the Lord forever.
0: Amen. Wow. How did that hit you, my friend? That's Natasha. I want to share her story, and then I'm going to give you the phone number. Natasha's story was powerful because she was orphaned at a very young age. In fact, our Christian school partner there in Malawi discovered her living inside of a cemetery, and they said that she had been sleeping beside the grave of her mom and dad. And I know it sounds crazy, but let me tell you the rest of the story. You see, when these children lose their parents, there is no safety net. Where do they turn? They have no one to turn to. And so, not knowing what to do, she was fearful, of course, and she stayed in the cemetery beside the parents, her parents' grave. And when our partner found her, she was very, I'm going to underscore, very reluctant to come and go with them. But listen, because God used our partner, that pastor, in an incredible way. Natasha today is flourishing. She is on fire for Jesus. You heard it right there. No longer does she have fear. No longer does she fear that someone's going to hurt her in very, very extreme ways. I won't get into that. But she has hope now, and she has a Christian education. And guys, she has transformed spirit, soul, and body. And that little girl is as precious as she sounds. And it's because someone like you gave, my friend. $62. Yes, it rewrites the stories of children. How many would you help? Again, in this campaign, on this great station, we have 900 children, just a little less than 900 kiddos that we must rescue. They're on a critical need list in the nations of Malawi, Zambia, Uganda, identified as the most critical, need help first. Okay, there's a lot of additional children, but these are the ones that are most critical. So how many can you help? Let me give you the number. $62 gift, providing everything they need for a year. 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
1: Powerful what our gifts do, Tom. That story of Natasha, I mean, that's the transformation that happens in Cross International. 25 years of faithfulness, of not only meeting the physical needs, but the spiritual needs. So when we invite souls like Natasha, who and their families, well, her family had perished and the hopelessness of being in that cemetery, but because someone like us invested in her life, she's now a thriving young woman. That's our gift at 877-539-0064. And every gift here in the next 12 minutes matters, the conversation we're having here, right? Yeah.
0: You know, I've got to introduce you guys to, and you're going to laugh at this story, but I'm telling you, it is powerful. I want to introduce you to a young girl. Her name is Megan. She is the daughter of the chairman of the board of Cross International, Jimmy Dodd. And Jimmy, if you want to grab cut 72 there, Dave. Yeah, I mean, this, guys, you got to turn up the volume on this story. It's powerful. It's funny, but it drives home a point. And Jimmy, you're just going to love this guy. He's our board chairman and has been from day one. Just an incredible guy. Here he is to share the story.
3: There was a time in which I was at McDonald's with Megan, my daughter. I didn't want to eat a big meal, and I sat down. She was very small, so she gets the same thing every time, a Happy Meal, right? So she sits down, and I don't want to eat a meal. I just was not hungry, but I did want a McDonald's French fry because now it's changed a little bit over the years, but McDonald's French fries for a long time, absolutely the best French fries in the world. So we sit down, and I say, Megan, you know what, sweetheart? Can I have one of your French fries? And she says, no, Daddy, these are my French fries. And I said, sweetheart, I don't want all your French fries. I just want to have a bite. I just want to have a French fry. Can I just have a French fry? And she says, Daddy, you need to get your own French fries. And I said, sweetheart, I don't want a whole order of French fries. I just want one. And she says, no. So foolishly, I began to use logic. Sweetheart, technically, when we walked in this restaurant, you didn't have any money. I had money. I bought these French fries for you. So technically, sweetheart, they're my French fries. And so I'm just asking for you to give me what's already mine. And she says, Daddy, get your own French fries. And I mean, I use logic over and over, and it was not working. And we laugh at that, and we think, wow, she was just young and incredibly immature. And then we have an opportunity to give to serve the poor. And in our hearts, we say, God, these are my French fries. And God says, whoa, I got those for you. Those were my French fries. I bought all those for you. I just want you to give me a couple to just remind yourself that you ultimately don't own those. These are mine. And we say, God, these are my French fries.
0: Do we do it? Of course we do.
1: Guilty.
0: What a great story. What a great story from Jimmy Dodd, our board chairman. Impact, though, right? And what a point he makes right there, right? Everything we have belongs to the Lord. And I want to ask you this question. Not has God blessed you, but what has God blessed you with that you could share right now with the children of Malawi, Zambia, and Uganda to lift them out of the garbage pits of this world, as it says in Psalm 113, verse 7, he lifts the poor from the dirt and the needy from the ash heap. What has God blessed you with that you can lift the little ones from these ash heaps and from the garbage dumps of this world? $62 gift for each child. So I want to just, maybe you could do a family of five. It's 310. Maybe you could do 10 children. It's 620. Maybe you could do a classroom full of children and be our first world changer giver with an $1,860 gift for 30 children. And put a whole classroom of children in a Christian school with regular food and clean water and the love of teachers and the hope, guys, the hope of the gospel, rewriting their story. Could you be one of 12 world changers I'm just believing and trusting the Lord for very, very soon, even in the next few hours with Cross International? You say, well, Tommy, what's the world changer gift? It's a $1,000 impact gift or more. And we know it's not for everybody, but I believe the Lord's got 12 of you listening right now that could do that gift. Now, if you want to do it monthly at $83 a month, certainly, yes, you can do that. In fact, any gift, if you want to divide it up monthly, you can do that. If you want to give a one-time tax-deductible gift, praise God, you can do that as well. So here's the number. Invite you to be one of a half a dozen friends real quick. Maybe in the next few moments, you could be one of two world changers. Here's the number, 877-539-0064. 877-539-0064, on the web, wava.com.
1: That's Tom Lewis, Cross International. I'm Big Wave Dave, David James. We have about 6 minutes left in the program. We're very grateful that you are part of our listening family, and get your children and grandchildren involved in this, right? Like, it's a beautiful yes. way to get Malawi, Zambia, and Uganda on their radar that there's so much more in the world than just our little pin dot on the map. And there's a lot in our pin dot on the map. But when it comes to the world and making an impact, when you just heard, he's got the whole world in his hands with those children mm-hmm. singing. Tom, I want to ask you about blessing story. Again, it's all about the yes. children. It's all about how our gifts over the years and even now, especially for these 900 children to be set free from hunger, malnutrition, lack of fresh, clean water, no education, to hear the name of the one that set us free on the cross and conquered the grave. Tell us about Blessing, would you?
0: Blessings is an incredible young boy, and you're going to hear from him in just a moment. But guys, let me tell you, we were visiting a village there in Malawi, desperate situation. We knew it was desperate, and we didn't realize how desperate until we went there. And we're walking up. We had walked some distance. It was very hot. And we saw the village off in a distance. And we're walking up, and there were kids everywhere, children everywhere, orphan children. Some had maybe a little T-shirt. Some maybe had a little pair of shorts. None of them had any shoes or sandals or anything. And they came running. They saw us coming, and it was almost as if they saw hope coming. It was incredible. And they ran for us, and they just wanted to hold hands and hug. And, guys, it was an incredible moment. It was emotional. Seeing those kids in a village on their own. And we discovered there were only five women there and trying to care for over 150, nearly 200 children on their own. And, guys, it was an incredible moment. When we were introduced to the tribal leader, who was an elderly woman, that they literally had to help her out of her little hut and sit in a little rickety chair in front of us on some grass mats. We were sitting there with an interpreter. We were asking her, oh my goodness, where is everybody? Where are the women? Where are all the men? And she said, well, the men are gone. And we thought maybe it was a just lost translation. And we thought maybe they're off working, right? She said, no, they're gone, meaning they had died. Every one of the men in that village had died, and they had come back and infected their wives, and their wives had died. There were five women left trying to bless and help and keep those 150-plus children alive, you guys. You talk about a daunting job. We're sitting there, and almost out of nowhere, this young boy comes walking up. And he could speak a little broken English. He had a little baseball hat on, kind of cocked over the side. And he says this, may I sing for you a song I wrote about my Jesus? Well, I grabbed my recorder, and I'm telling you, Dave, I turned it on so quick. You guys, I want you to listen in to part of this song that he sings about his Jesus.
4: I love the Spirit Jesus in my heart. I love the Spirit Jesus in my heart. How take about Jesus? Jesus in my heart. How take about Jesus? Jesus in my heart. I love the Father Jesus in my heart. How take about Jesus? Jesus in my heart. How take about Jesus? Jesus in my heart.
0: His name? Blessings. Blessings. What a blessing he was to us. I hope that blessed you. A little boy who now is transformed. Praise God. Guys, I want to give you the number. Dave's going to give you the number, too, as we close out. But I want to ask you this question again. How has God blessed you? You've got Jesus in your heart. We love the Lord Jesus, right? Our whole desire in our heart as we walk with Christ is to serve him and to serve the poor. And my question to you is simply this. How many children can you rescue in this campaign? How many? Will it be 10? Will it be 5? Could it be 100? I don't know. God's got some of you there. So the number again, 877-539-0064. 877-539-0064. 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
1: As Jimmy Dodd, we heard him as we closed the program.
3: We have an opportunity to give to serve the poor. And in our hearts, we say, God, these are my french fries. And God says, whoa, I got those for you. Those were my french fries. I bought all those for you. I just want you to give me a couple to just remind yourself that you ultimately don't own those. These are mine. And we say, God, these are my french fries.
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0: 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We are asking for your help, your partnership, and your love for the children of Malawi, Zambia, and Uganda just over the next few weeks, rescuing almost 900 children. 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
6: With SRN News, I'm Jason Walker. With President Trump set to hold talks with Chinese President Xi Jinping, the American Enterprise Institute's Matthew Continetti says he expects the two leaders to talk about Iran and much more.
7: I do think AI will be part of the discussions. I think that Jimmy Lai and some of the other political prisoners, especially these Christian pastors like Pastor Jin, who have been imprisoned by the Chinese authorities, they should be on the table. And I think there's a shot that Jimmy Lai is released.
6: Continetti tells the Salem Radio Network Xi Jinping is very sensitive about Jimmy Lai, in particular because of Lai's opposition to the Chinese Communist Party's takeover of Hong Kong. FBI Director Kash Patel and Maryland Democratic Senator Chris Van Hollen squaring off during an appropriations subcommittee hearing, that over Patel's alleged abuse of alcohol.
8: I'm not saying it, Director Patel. It's been written and documented.
9: You are literally saying it.
8: No, I'm saying that these are reports, Director Patel. No.
9: And unlike your baseless reports, the only person that was slinging margaritas in El Salvador on the taxpayer dollar with a convicted gangbanging rapist was you.
8: You know, the
9: only person that ran up a $7,000 bar tab in Washington, D.C. at the lobby bar was you.
8: This
9: so the only individual in this room
8: allegations
9: that has been drinking
8: are true.
9: On taxpayer dime during
8: are
9: the day
8: you polygraphing?
9: Is you.
8: Director Patel, come on.
6: Patel said he would commit to taking a test about his alcohol use after that testy exchange. Marty McCary resigning as President Trump's Food and Drug Administration chief. Surgeon and health researcher's tenure had drawn complaints from a number of pharmaceutical executives. This is SRN News.
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0: One of the clear evidences of a gospel-centered life is love for and submission to Christ. 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
3: For no one ever hated his own flesh, but nourishes and cherishes it, just as Christ does the church, because we are members of his body. Therefore, a man shall leave his father and mother and hold fast to his wife, and the two shall become one flesh. This mystery is profound, and I am saying that it refers to Christ and the church. However, let each one of you love his wife as himself, and let the wife see that she respects her husband. And then finally, in 1 Peter and in chapter 3, and here is Peter on the same theme, 1 Peter chapter 3 and verse 1. Likewise, wives, be subject to your own husbands, so that even if some do not obey the word, they may be won over without a word by the conduct of their wives, when they see your respectful and pure conduct. Do not let your adorning be external, the braiding of the hair and the putting on of gold jewelry or the clothing you wear, but let your adorning be the hidden person of the heart, with the imperishable beauty of a gentle and quiet spirit, which in God's sight is very precious. For this is how the holy women who hoped in God used to adorn themselves, by submitting to their own husbands, as Sarah obeyed Abraham, calling him Lord. And you are her children, if you do good and do not fear anything that is frightening. Likewise, husbands, live with your wives in an understanding way, showing honor to the woman as the weaker vessel, since they are heirs with you of the grace of life, so that your prayers may not be hindered. Amen. May God bless to us the reading of his word. And our text tonight is just as short and as clear as our text this morning. This morning in the 18th verse, wives, submit to your husbands as is fitting in the Lord. And tonight, husbands, love your wives and do not be harsh with them. Or as J.B. Phillips paraphrases the second half of that, don't let bitterness or resentment spoil your marriage. We are in this position in studying in familiar territory out of a concern for the well-being of our children and the parental exercise of control by the parents of these same children, so that we might be clearly together in our desire to see them understanding the Bible and being conformed to the image of Jesus. And that then led us to a consideration of the family itself, setting the understanding of God's specific instructions for the physical family in light of his spiritual family, namely the church, which has caused us to think significantly about what it means to be the church, to be members of the church, and so on. And we saw this morning, and it's important that we remind ourselves of it this evening, that our understanding of these specific instructions, either here in Colossians or elsewhere as we've read it, these understandings, directly as it relates to marriage, must be viewed in the context of the gospel, must be understood in light of God's ultimate purpose in seeing men and women conform to the image of his Son. And that is why, for example, in Ephesians 5, Paul speaks about this immense mystery, which is usually mentioned when that passage is read at the services of a marriage. And he says, and I am talking about Christ and the church, which of course should cause people to say, but I thought we were here for a wedding. Why would he be talking about Christ and the church? Well, because marriage has to be understood in those terms. And as we said this morning, the chief end of marriage is to glorify God and to enjoy

0: enjoy him forever. It is that same emphasis which caused Martin Lloyd-Jones in one of his books in one of his sermons, which then, of course, was eventually in a book, to say to his congregation, preaching along these lines, how many of us, he asks, have realized that we are to think of the marriage state in terms of the doctrine of the atonement? Books on marriage are found in a library under ethics, but he says they do not belong there. We must consider marriage in terms of doctrine, and that doctrine primarily of the atonement, of the seeking love of God for rebels whom he woos and wins to himself, and upon whom he pours out his spirit, and who he loves with an exclusive affection. That, says Lloyd-Jones, which is really that speaking the Bible, that gives us our bigger context. Now, with that said, let's just be very honest about things, as we must be, and recognize that we may embrace that, we may affirm it, we may say, yes, of course, we believe the Bible to be authoritative and clear in this regard. And yet, we live our lives in the mainstream of a contemporary culture which seems to pay scant attention to that, and in many cases is actually opposed to it. Men and women, in coming into our homes, in meeting us in common conversation, in accepting an invitation to dinner, or in engaging with us in a sporting event, if we are very honest, many of them who do not share our convictions and our faith could be forgiven for concluding that we have no higher view of marriage than that which is common in our culture. They could be forgiven for concluding that. I'm not suggesting that they would be right in concluding it, but I'm saying they could be forgiven, because our contemporary view of marriage is vastly different from what we have just read. It is a union that is based, if you like, on fluctuating human experience. The kind of thing you used to do in the first flush of love, when you had fastened your affection on some girl and you picked up one of those dandelions and you walked down the road with it blowing on it. She loves me. She loves me not. She loves me. And hoping desperately that it would end up at the right point, you know. That's so much the view, isn't it? She loves me, I love her, maybe I don't, maybe she does, maybe we stick, maybe we leave, maybe we twist, maybe we turn. You say, but wait a minute, that's not what we believe. No, I didn't say it's what we believe. I said our pagan friends could be forgiven for thinking it is what we believe because of the way we are tempted to behave. In other words, to make our own adjudication on these things, not on the strength of the instruction of the Bible, but on the shifting shadows and changing affections of passing time. And recognizing then, when we turn to a section like this, that we are dealing with the divine will and we are dealing with the divine word, and that the express reality of what is involved is, as from the very beginning of creation, that the two shall become one flesh. They will become one flesh. In other words, it is saying something that is vastly different from just a kind of mutual engagement with one another. It's something vastly different from hooking up. It is very, very different. In fact, it has little to do with a contractual obligation. It has everything to do with a divine covenant. And that is why the marriage ceremony itself and the way marriage is approached and the vows that are made by both husband and wife in marriage is important. It matters how it takes place, it matters where it takes place, and it matters among whom it takes place. Because if you think about it, the marriage bond is, number one, exclusive, right? It is that there will be one man and one woman. There will be a man and his wife. It doesn't involve anybody else. None of this nonsense about two and three involved in the process of contemporary thought. Secondly, it is publicly acknowledged. You say, well, how would it be publicly acknowledged? Well, because the person leaves. Leaves where? Leaves their house. Leaves their family. Ceases to be what they were and becomes something absolutely different. I came on a marriage the other day with my children. We were in Utica, New York. Not my children, my three of the grandchildren. And we came on a wedding, and it was out in the square. And I turned to Sue and I said, you know, years ago, this would have been a treasure trove. Because in Scotland, one of the things that happened when the bride and groom and the wedding party left the church was that they threw money out of the windows. Now, this is Scotland, understand. Scottish people don't throw money away, not by nature, but they threw money out of the windows. And so it was a phenomenal afternoon when I was riding my bike home from school, and I came on the Presbyterian church just round the corner from my home, and the cars were there. Oh, I parked the bike, and I waited. I didn't care how long the service lasted, I waited. And then the small crowd assembled, and eventually they shared their joy in marriage and their largesse, and it was very, very clear what had happened. They had been in their home. The man had come from his home. The wife had come from her home. They'd come into the church. They'd now been united with one another, and they were going away entirely differently. We understood that. That was what had happened. It was something far more significant than often what we see now. So that the nature of it is exclusive. It is publicly acknowledged. It is absolutely permanent. And he will cleave to his wife. She will cleave to her husband. The picture is sticking with it. It's super glued together. And it is consummated. Consummated by sexual intercourse. That is biblical marriage. Do you hear that, young people? Do you hear that, teenagers? As you listen to all the voices in your ears, understand this, and understand this too, that God who made you knows how it works, and how it works properly, and the disaster that accompanies it when we decide to try it in our own. This is the Word of God. It is valid, it is permanent, it is universal. And when entered upon as God intends, as we said this morning, it is an advertisement for the Christian faith. And how we need this advertisement for the Christian faith. Do you realize that it was in 1964, when I was 12 years old, that the Sex Information and Education Council of the United States of America was set up to deliver sex education in schools? And in 1964, it supported ideas such as merging or reversing sex roles, liberating children from their parents, and abolishing the traditional value. A government organization established so that children may be impacted in this way. Goodness gracious, how long is it since I was 12? It's what, 57 years, half a century. Are you surprised by where we are today? You shouldn't be. 1979, the Gay Liberation Front manifesto reads, "We must aim at the abolition of the family, founded on the archaic and irrational teachings of Christianity." Make no mistake about it. We do not wrestle against flesh and blood, but against spiritual wickedness in the heavenly places. And the absolute point of contact in contemporary culture is right here in the realm of sex and marriage and family. You have to be dead not to know that. And you have to be of the most naive of people not to take seriously our real need to cry to God to revive the church in the midst of these years, and so that it might be that our marriages, our homes, our kids are an attractive alternative, are an adventure that is labeled following Jesus. Now, at the time of Paul's writing, there were in existence both Judaistic and Greek and Roman codes of ethics that related to family living, related to the life of the house. And so it is no surprise that Paul himself, given that kind of framework, would, under the direction of the Holy Spirit, be providing, if you like, the rules or the codes or the framework for marriage within the context of the gospel. And so when you think about that, and you think about the people living in the contemporary world, or the Greco-Roman world, who knew what it was, that the husband was supposed to be this, the wife was supposed to be that, and they would say, yes, well, this seems to make absolutely perfect sense. But what they wouldn't get is what is at the heart of what Paul is saying. Because the heart of what Paul is saying is that the execution of these principles is under the lordship of Jesus Christ. That Jesus Christ is Lord. He is Lord as creator of the universe. He is Lord as the one who has redeemed his people from our sins. He is the Lord who reigns in heaven. He is the Lord who will return again. He is the Lord who will reign in a new heaven and in a new earth. And so the lordship of Jesus Christ is then to be on display, not simply in the church as it gathers, but is to be on display in the home life of the members of the church. I've been greatly challenged just recently. Crossway came out with a wonderful new copy, an abridged version of The Reformed Pastor by Richard Baxter, which was written in the 17th century. The original book is hundreds and hundreds of pages. It's just very hard to read. And so this individual has done us a great favor by reducing it in quite masterful way. And Baxter's exhortations are based on Acts chapter 20, verse 28, which reads, "Pay careful attention to yourselves and to the flock." No, first of all, to yourselves. Now, in doing that, we have to take seriously what the Bible is conveying. Earlier, we noted that for the wife to submit to her husband in this way is somewhat necessarily conditioned, if you like, and conditioned significantly by the demand which then follows here in verse 19. So, wives, you submit to your husbands as is fitting in the Lord, and husbands, you love your wives and don't be harsh with them. This is the two pieces, if you like, of the puzzle. That's why we read 1 Peter 3. That's why we read Ephesians chapter 5. So you have submission and you have love. Now we might ponder why it is that these things are set in juxtaposition to one another in this way. I think it may be because, if we are honest, we understand the particular susceptibility of each member in marriage. Namely, the susceptibility of the wife to chafe and push back under the leadership of her husband, and the susceptibility of the husband to seek to abuse his leadership role in giving direction to the family and seeking to love his wife. Now, again, I'm going to keep saying this because it is so vitally important that these admonitions are not culturally bound, they are permanently valid. And the countercultural element to what Paul is writing here is what he has to say concerning the love that a husband is to show. Now, let's just acknowledge that he puts this both positively and negatively. Positively, to love your wife means that we must do sacrificially. Sacrificially. The model, the measure of a husband's love is to be Jesus' love for his people. Couldn't we have made it a little harder? Husbands, love your wives as Christ loved the church. When Paul writes in Philippians 2, in that amazing passage about Christ, who did not think equality with God something to be grasped, but made himself of no reputation, in that context, Paul makes these exhortations. In humility, count others better than yourselves. Look out for the interests of others rather than your own. And remember, when you're tempted to say, but I don't want to do that, that your example is Jesus, who was prepared to give up himself sacrificially, even to death on a cross.
1: You're listening to Truth for Life with Alistair Begg. We'll hear more tomorrow. As we study what the Bible says about God's design for family life, we have a visible, tangible testimony to the reality that we're not on earth by chance. God made us and gave us the gift of children and the family unit. But there are many who dispute this reality, claiming that science somehow disproves the existence of God. So today we're excited to offer you a free audiobook that looks at this claim from the perspective of a scientist. The book is called Can Science Explain Everything? And it's written by Oxford mathematician John Lennox. He unravels the scientific argument that life on Earth excludes God, and then he proves that scientific explanations align with what the Bible teaches more often than you might think. This is a helpful resource for bridging the gap with unbelievers. It explores creation versus the Big Bang theory, the age of the Earth, and the miracles performed by Jesus. And John Lennox doesn't take a combative stance. He simply lays out the evidence. And while he's a well-known scholar, he's written Can Science Explain Everything in a way that's easy to understand by walking you through his logic as if he's sitting across the table from you, having a conversation. If you've ever been challenged to clearly address the tension between faith and science, this is a great book to get you started. It's available today for free as a downloadable audiobook at truthforlife.org/science. 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Again, the link is truthforlife.org/science. I'm Bob Lapine. Thanks for listening. How can a husband love his wife in a way that glorifies God? We'll learn tomorrow from the perfect role model. The Bible teaching of Alistair Begg is furnished by Truth for Life, where the learning is for living.
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8: With SRN News, I'm Jason Walker. Troubling news about the education of our children today. Researchers warning the United States is going through a reading recession. slide that predates the COVID pandemic. Secretary of Defense Pete Hegseth facing tough questions from lawmakers on Capitol Hill. Pentagon chief says, though, the military has plenty of missile defense systems as well as other weapons. FBI Director Kash Patel and Maryland Democratic Senator Chris Van Hollen have squared off during an appropriations subcommittee hearing that over Patel's alleged abuse of alcohol. It was a very testy exchange. U.S. hotels and say they promised economic boon from soccer's World Cup has not materialized. Bookings are extremely light, adding to the problem a major glitch with ticket sales. SRN News.
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15: We constantly ask God for what we already have. Have you noticed that? Because we don't know our resources. We go to God and we say, oh, God, I need more love. I just want you to give me more love. And the Bible already says that the love of God is shed abroad in your heart. You say, well, what am I supposed to ask for? James said, ask for wisdom. And wisdom's the sense not to ask for what you got.
16: Welcome to Grace to You with John MacArthur here on WAVA. It's true in any professional sport. The athletes who enjoy the richest contracts are typically the best at what they do. They produce on the field, on the ice, on the court. They make few mistakes, and clearly they help their teams because of the skills they bring to the game. Now, compare that scenario to salvation. Frankly, there's nothing you bring to the game, so to speak. There's nothing that you or I or anyone can do to convince God to save us. And so the question is, why did God choose to save certain sinners and not others? How do you explain this doctrine of election? And what's the connection between the doctrine of election and our spiritual riches? Keep those questions in mind as John MacArthur continues his study called Richer Than You Think. And now here's John with today's lesson.
15: In most of Paul's discussions of the church as the body of Christ, in most of his discussing that, he is referring to the present here and now operation of the church. But in the first chapter of Ephesians, he goes way back into eternity past and shows how God master planned the church as the body of Christ before the world began. So this is really a look way back before history. Look with me at verse 3 through verse 6a. There are six aspects of blessing in verse 3. Second element I see here in blessing is that God is also the blesser. He's not only the blessed, but the blesser. Who hath blessed? Who hath blessed? Where does all blessing come from? James put it this way. Every good and perfect gift cometh down from the Father of lights, in whom there is no variableness, neither shadow of turning. Every good thing comes from God. You know, even when it looks bad, He makes it good. Romans 8:28. Now we know that all things work together for what? For good. To them that love God and are called according to His purpose. God blesses because God is the source of every good thing. Get that in your mind, will you? God is not the source of some good things. He is the source of what? Every good thing. He made creation, made the entire thing, got all done, looked on it and said, it is what? Good. It's good. The bad things in this world come because man is a sinner. So we see that God is the blessed one and the blesser also. Who are the blessed? Right after the word blessed, it says us. That's us, folks. We're the blessed. In God's wonderful grace and His marvelous providence and His sovereign plan, He has chosen to bless us. Who are the blessed? Who are the us? Those who believe. Galatians chapter 3, in verse 9, it says, so then they who are of faith are blessed. They who are of faith are blessed. You see, it's we who, chosen by God, have believed in faith. We are the blessed. And I'm telling you, folks, when you start to think about how rich you are in Christ, it's really incredible. We are blessed. Beyond our imagination, blessed. He lavishes good gifts on His children. When we bless God, we speak good of Him. When He blesses us, He does good to us. That's the difference. Our blessing is our words to Him. His blessing is His deeds to us. How much blessing does He give us? Look at the fourth element, the blessings themselves. It says, blessed us with all spiritual blessings. He blesses us with all that is possible to be dispensed to us through the agency of the Spirit of God. And you know, it's so ridiculous for Christians not to think they have any resources. You say, well, I don't know if I can really do that. Oh, yeah. I was studying Romans 8 one time and reading that text where he says, we know not what to pray for as we ought. You remember that one? So the Spirit makes intercession for us. You know, one of the things we do is we constantly ask God for what we already have. Have you noticed that? Because we don't know our resources. We go to God and we say, oh, God, I need more love. I just want You to give me more love. And the Bible already says that the love of God is shed abroad in your heart. You say, oh, don't need that. Lord, what I need is peace. I'm so distressed. And Jesus said when He left, my peace I leave with you, not as the world giveth, give I unto you. Never let your heart be troubled. Oh, I got that too? Right. Well, what I need is, I need joy. I'm unhappy. No, read John 15. He said that He was going to leave His joy in us, that our joy might be what? Full. Oh, I don't need that either? No. Well, I know what I need. I need strength. No. You can already do all things through Christ who already what? Strengthens you. You see, we spend a lot of time asking for what we got. You say, well, what am I supposed to ask for? James said, ask for wisdom. And wisdom's the sense not to ask for what you got. You see, God has already dispensed to us all spiritual blessing. All blessing connected to the Spirit. And people say, well, have you received the second blessing? I always say, yes. And the 5,000th, too. All when I received Christ, I received how many? All spiritual blessings. Look at 2 Peter chapter 1 for a minute. It says this in verse 3, according as His divine power. Now there's the source, people. His divine power hath, past tense, given us all things that pertain unto life and godliness. You see, He's already given us all things that pertain to life and godliness. There is no missing ingredient. The Blessed One is the blesser who has blessed us with everything we need. All the resources are there. They're all there. And in Philippians 1:19, Paul calls it the supply of the Spirit. The supply of the Spirit. Sadly, though, we don't always appropriate our possessions. But I want you to know, people, you're rich. Bless God, He couldn't give you more than He gave you in Christ. There's nothing else to get. I mean, there's nothing else to get. It's all there. All the pneumatikos blessings, all the good things that the Spirit can dispense have been dispensed to you in the presence of the indwelling Christ. They're yours. It's not a question of finding something else. It's a question of using what you've got. So don't go stumbling around saying, well, I don't know if I can do it. Oh, yeah, you can do it. The resources are there. You're rich. You are rich. Incredibly rich. So, the blessing. You say, but where are these blessings? Well, he tells us the blessing location. In the heavenlies. In the heavenlies. Now, where is the heavenly? Some people say, well, that's heaven. Well, not strictly speaking. I think it includes heaven. But I think the heavenly simply means the supernatural world of God. The domain of God. The divine realm. It isn't just heaven. It says, for example, in the 6th chapter, we wrestle against, not against flesh and blood, but against spiritual wickedness in the heavenlies. So it's the domain of the supernatural. So we're not just citizens of the earth, but we're citizens up there. We really aren't even citizens here anymore, although we're roaming around here. We start out being citizens of this world. We're saved. We become citizens of heaven, according to Philippians 3:20. Our citizenship is in heaven, from which we look for our Savior, the Lord Jesus Christ. So we're citizens of heaven. We live in the heavenlies. It is the dominion of God. It is that dominion by which we are able to understand the supernatural. The natural man understandeth not the things of God because he is of the earth earthy. Jesus said in Luke 16:8, they are the children of this world. But we have been transformed into God's kingdom, the kingdom of his dear son. Our minds have been elevated. Colossians 3 says, we are ascended into the heavenlies. Our citizenship is there. And so we live in a paradoxical kind of two-level existence here on the earth and yet citizens of heaven. You have all the rights and privileges belonging to a citizen of heaven. Our life is in the supernatural, in the heavenlies. We commune with God. Our Father is there. Our home is there. Our Savior is there. Our friends are there. Our loved ones are there. Our name is there. Our throne is there. Our room is there. It's in the heavenlies that we live, and we're trapped in the tension of being heavenly citizens with an earthly sojourn. It's like the king, you know. The king who, by virtue of the right to rule, is the king, is still the king when he's not sitting on his seat, right? I mean, the fact that he walks in the world and mingles with the common people and comes out of the palace and comes down and trips around with the folks on the street, the peasants, doesn't mean he's not the king. Because someday he'll go back and sit on the throne because he has a right to do so. And you and I are kings, the Bible says. And we're right now walking among the commoners of the earth, but one of these days we're going to be going back to the home where our throne is, and we're going to be seated with Christ in his throne. In fact, in Ephesians 2:6, it says we're already seated in the heavenly places. It's as good as done. As you see, we are citizens of an eternal kingdom. We belong there. Everything we love is there. And we're trapped in a tension of the earthly and the heavenly. That's why Paul could say in the midst of that paradox, I am sorrowful, yet always rejoicing. I am poor, yet I make many rich. I have nothing, yet I have everything. I am troubled on all sides, but I'm not distressed. I am perplexed, but I'm not in despair. I'm cast down, but I'm not destroyed. You see, it was the tension of being in two worlds. And you may have nothing, and you may be poor in this world, but let me tell you, man, you're so rich in the heavenlies that it's uncountable. You say, my problem is pulling it down. To get it here where I need it. That's the work of the Holy Spirit. And listen to me. Galatians 5 says, if you walk in the Spirit, now watch, you walk in the Spirit will produce everything you need. Watch. Love, what are they? Joy, peace, gentleness, goodness, faith, meekness, self-control. All the virtues. You can pull all the riches right down by walking in the power of the Spirit of God. You're rich. You've been blessed with all spiritual blessings in the heaven. You say, how come? Why is God, who is to be blessed, becoming the blesser to bless me with all these things in the heavenlies and allow me to be a citizen of his world? Why? The answer comes at the very end of verse 3, because you are, what are the last two words? In Christ. You see, when you became a Christian, you were placed in a marvelous union with Christ. 1 Corinthians 6:17 says, he that is joined to the Lord is one spirit. And you became one spirit with Jesus Christ. And as such, all that is yours. Is that incredible? In case that boggles your mind, you maybe need to affirm Romans chapter 8, where the Apostle Paul reiterates for us a truth that never ceases to thrill me. Verse 17, 16 says, we are the children of God. And 17 says, if children, then heirs, heirs of God, and what? Joint heirs with Jesus Christ. All that is ours. We are in Christ. We are as rich as he is. All the resources he had, we have. Listen, beloved, you are a part of the church of Jesus Christ because you were planned into it before the world began. And in so being planned into it, when you came to know Jesus Christ, you became a joint heir with God, a joint heir with Christ, and God dispensed at your disposal all the riches of everything the Spirit of God could transmit. And by walking in the Spirit, it all becomes yours. That's rich. No wonder he blessed God, huh? No wonder. Well, having blessed God in that third verse, he moves on to discuss how this blessed God formed his body in eternity past. Let's go to verse 4. According as he hath chosen us in him before the foundation of the world, that we should be holy and without blame before him, in love having predestinated us unto the adoption of sons by Jesus Christ to himself, according to the good pleasure of his will, to the praise of the glory of his grace. Now stop there. That little section from 4 to 6a is the first part of this longer section through verse 14. And the whole section through verse 14 discusses the eternal forming of the body, but that little section discusses the past aspect of it. The next section, the present aspect, the third, the future. The past aspect can be summed up in one word, election. The present aspect, verses 6b through 11 or so, can be summed up in one word, redemption. That's the present aspect. The future aspect, the rest of it, inheritance. Election, redemption, inheritance. Three key words that show the three different aspects of God's eternal plan. Let's look at the first one, and we're not going to get through it, just going to get through the first point in the first part. What is the past aspect of God's eternal plan? Well, we see in verses 4 through 6a, seven aspects of God's past plan. Seven aspects. First one is the method, which is election. Verse 4. According as he hath chosen us in him before the foundation of the world. Stop there. You know why he blesses God in verse 3? He blesses God in verse 3 because he's absolutely just overwhelmed that God has chosen him before the foundation of the world. That it isn't a question of saying, hey, you're a good guy. You deserve to be in my kingdom. Hey, you're a nice lady. You deserve to be in my kingdom. It isn't that at all. It's God before the world began, setting his love on me. You see, the method by which God formed the body was election. You say, it says, according as he has chosen us in him before the foundation of the world. People say to me all the time, do you believe in election? I say, yeah, I believe in the Bible. And the Bible teaches election. You mean you believe that God chooses people to be saved before they were ever born? The Bible teaches that. You believe that before the world even began, Jesus and the Father and the Spirit wrote down in the book of life who would be saved already down there, and they planned that whole thing out? Absolutely believe that. You say, what about free will? In the first place, free will is no biblical term. It's never used in the Bible because man may have a will, but it isn't free. It's bound to sin. But aside from that, what about will? You believe that man has a choice? Absolutely. You believe that anybody who wants to can come to Christ? Absolutely. I believe the Bible teaches absolute sovereignty of God in election, and I believe that Jesus said, him that cometh unto me, I'll in no wise what? Cast out. And I believe Jesus said, whosoever will, let him come. I believe that Jesus simply put it this way, come unto me all ye that what? labor and are heavy laden, I'll give you rest. And you see, God has some things that he can do that I can't do, and that's fine. Listen, if I understood everything, I'd be God, and if I was God, we would be in lots of trouble. I don't need to resolve it, but don't do this. Don't take God's sovereignty and man's choice and try to find some middle ground, or you've just destroyed both of them. Leave them alone. Let the tension be there. Let it be that God says he's sovereign. Don't worry about how he harmonizes that with people coming to Christ. That's his problem, not ours. He just says, come, come. Look, the terms here. He hath chosen. It's an aorist middle of eklego, which means to choose out, to pick. And the middle voice is reflexive, which means that God is picking for himself. And nobody else is involved in this. God didn't have anybody, you know, whispering in his ear, well, I'd like it if you could include so-and-so. No. And it wasn't anything for us to do with it. God chose for himself. He did it for himself, that it might be for his glory. It says that in verse 6, to the praise of his glory. It says it in verse 12, to the praise of his glory. It says in verse 14, to the praise of his glory. You see, when God chose the church, he chose it for his own glory before he ever chose it for the church's own good. In fact, it says in chapter 3, verse 10, that the reason he put the church together was that he might display it to the angels, that they might see how wise he is, not how wonderful we are. And so we're elect. Before the foundation of the world, we were chosen. In Revelation, that is also stated in two passages, 13:8, and all that dwell upon the earth shall worship him whose names are not written in the book of life from the foundation of the world. The book of life, folks, was written before the world began. The same thing is true in 17:8 of Revelation. It says at the end of the verse, names were not written in the book of life from the foundation of the world. The book of life was written from the foundation of the world. Listen, election, don't have a problem with election. It just means God chooses everybody who's saved. That's right. 2 Thessalonians, I just would remind you of 2:13. We are bound to give thanks always to God for you, brethren, beloved of the Lord, because God, listen to this, hath from the beginning chosen you to salvation. Boy, it can't be any clearer than that. You're chosen. Chosen before the foundation of the world. You are strategic. You are important to God. In the book of Acts, it says, and many believed in chapter 13:48, because they were ordained unto eternal life. They were ordained unto eternal life. Now listen, you say, but if God chooses everybody, what do we have to do with it? We have something to do with it too, because the Bible presents that part of it. Just leave those two where they are and believe them both and let God resolve it in his infinite mind. But I'll tell you one thing. God is never a victim, and it is the doctrine of election that lets God be God and God be the sovereign of history. And it is the doctrine of election that says to me, you are of value eternally in the heart of God. You matter to him. Jesus came to shed his blood to purchase you. You're important. And so God has eternally formed his body. Beloved, you're a part of that if you're a Christian. Don't struggle with a sense of self-worth. You are worthy. And don't struggle with a sense of inadequacy. He has dumped on you all spiritual blessings in the heavens. The resources that are available to you are unlimited, and you need to use them. Capitalize on them in order to live on God's best level. Use them in order to minister with the greatest amount of power. Use them in order to build the church that Jesus purchased with his own blood. Let's pray. How wonderful it is, Father, to know that when all the world about us seems so confused and sometimes we wonder where it's going, the Word of God tells us it's all according to plan. The blueprint is being followed. The church is being built and the gates of hell will not prevail against it. All that the Father gives to me, said Christ, shall come to me, and I have lost none of them. You'll build your church. We'll all be there because that's the way you've planned it. And Father, help us to know that each of us is important. Important in the ministry we have toward you, toward each other, toward the world. Help us to realize that you have equipped us with all spiritual blessing, with all things pertaining to life and godliness, so that we can do your work in your way for your glory. And we'll thank you, Father, for what you can do and what you want to do as we become available in Christ's name. Amen.
17: You're listening to Grace to You, the Bible teaching ministry of John MacArthur. John's current series is showing you why you're richer than you think if you're a Christian. In fact, that's the title, Richer Than You Think. Now, the issue of election that John talked about today, certainly a lot of people struggle with it. You might be wondering, what is the main reason for that struggle? Why does the doctrine of election stir up so many people? Well, here's how John answered that question.
18: Well, I think there's a natural tendency in the part of the human heart, the fallen human heart, to want to be in control, to want to be in charge. And, you know, those of us who were raised in the great American democracy have given almost divine proportions to the idea of freedom of choice. So I think there's some sort of sociological and some ontological reasons why we fight against the idea that God is absolutely sovereign. But think about it this way. Either God is sovereign or he is not. Which world would you want to live in? The one in which God is sovereign and works all things to his own glorious and perfect end, or the one in which God is not sovereign and reacts the way we do to controls and events and circumstances and choices that are beyond his power? That's really a frightening world.
17: 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And no doubt you have many questions about this challenging teaching. 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And if John's verse-by-verse teaching is helping you apply the life-changing truth of God's Word to your life, we'd love to hear from you. 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And join us again tomorrow as John continues his series from Ephesians chapter 1, titled Richer Than You Think. It's another 30 minutes of unleashing God's truth, one verse at a time, on Grace to You.
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19: Shalom, beloved. This is Rabbi Schneider. We've been studying the tabernacle. There's a mysterious instruction that God gave the priest. He said to them, when you present to me a grain offering, which was a thanksgiving offering, do not mix it with honey. And you kind of think, well, why would that be? Because there are certain places where honey in Scripture symbolizes something good. But in this particular case, Most scholars believe that this prohibition against mixing the grain offering with honey had to do with the fact that honey can be so overstimulating to our senses that it can overwhelm us. And so the Lord is saying, listen, I want you to abide in my presence and be centered in me. Don't put yourself in a situation where you allow yourself to be overly stimulated in the sensory realm.
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8: With SRN News, I'm Jason Walker. Those in the know say something is not right. American hotels say the promised economic boon from soccer's World Cup is just not materializing. Bookings extremely light in several cities, and that's not all. A major glitch in ticket sales in several markets, leaving fans livid. Troubling news about the education of our children. Researchers now warning the United States is going through a reading recession, a slide that predates the COVID pandemic. FBI Director Kash Patel and Maryland Democratic Senator Chris Van Hollen have squared off during an appropriations subcommittee hearing over Patel's alleged abuse of alcohol. In a very testy exchange, Patel said he would take a test about his alcohol use. This is SRN News.
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28: My name is Ron, and I'm calling from Tecumseh, Ontario, Canada. Dr. Youssef has been tremendous. He has just given me such encouragement through his messages, his absolute boldness and clarity to deliver the gospel message. Dr. Youssef, thank you so much for being so faithful to the cause of Christ. And I am so thankful that I have committed myself in what way I can to support your ministry. You're a blessing. Your ministry of outreach does a tremendous job, both domestic and abroad. Thank you so much again, how you have remained faithful in all the parts of the world that need to hear the gospel of Jesus Christ. Thank you so much, Dr. Youssef. 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
3: Teaching and the instructing of children in the Word of God that produces godly children. It takes intentional dedication to bring up children in the fear and nurture of the Lord. It takes a godly mom and a godly dad and a godly grandparents to bring up godly children. The reason Jacobit is a role model for parenting is because she teaches us all how to prioritize, protect, prepare, and provide for our children. But before I get to Jacobit, I need to give you a historical background. You see, Moses did not just come up in a vacuum. Everybody knows about Joseph and his technicolored coat and dreams and all that stuff that you see in the theaters. But Joseph was Moses' ancestor. You understand, he was sold by his wicked brothers into slavery in Egypt. But in spite of the tragedies and the false accusations and the injustice that he suffered in prison, Joseph's faithfulness in honoring God was honored by God, and he became the most powerful man in the superpower of the day in Egypt, only next after Pharaoh. Then Joseph brought his father Israel. Jacob and Israel is the same name. God changed Jacob's name to Israel. He brought Israel, his father, and his brothers into the fruitful land to survive, literally to survive extinction. And the Bible makes it very clear that God blessed Egypt because of Joseph. But then the children of Israel remained in Egypt for 400 years. Just as God told grandfather Abraham. He told him, he said, your descendants will go into slavery in Egypt for 400 years, but then I'll bring them out. Just as God said, they were down there for 400 years. And during those 400 years, they multiplied. The numbers go in thing from 1 million to 2 million. Every successive Pharaoh that came and sat on the throne of Egypt treated the Israelites well out of gratitude of what Joseph did for the country, what Joseph did for the world, actually. He did not only save them from starvation, he saved them from extinction. But about 100 years before they will be delivered from Egypt, about 100 years, there was a Pharaoh who arose. He could not care less what Joseph did. He could not care less about history. Listen to Exodus 1:8. There came a new Pharaoh who did not know or did not value all that Joseph did for Egypt. So what did he do? He issued a decree. He issued a decree. Every male born to the Israelites, every male born to the Israelites, be aborted at birth. And in the midst of this bleak and dark environment, Moses is born. Jacobit, as the epistle to the Hebrews said, by faith, she would not give in to this terrible decree. She would not give in to this dictatorship decree. She sensed in her spirit that the baby Moses will serve God's purpose. This baby Moses is a gift from God. How could she destroy his life? And therefore, she trusted God and bucked the system, bucked the evil laws of the land. We thank God for the Jacobites in this world. In the midst of darkness, there are so many Jacobites today. She sought and taught her son Moses the Word of God, the plan of God, and the promise of deliverance that was made to great-great-great-grandpa Abraham. Hebrews 11:23 again. By faith, Moses' parents hid him for 3 months because they were afraid of the king's edict. I want you to imagine what an incredibly radical faith that is. Now, I can because I know the culture. I mean, even back then, when you

0: think about it, people were living on top of each other. I mean, this is a densely populated, it's densely populated now, but it was a densely populated area. They all lived along that strip of the Nile because the rest was desert. Just think about it. 3 months of keeping the baby from crying, lest the neighbor hears him, and protecting that baby for 3 months. It's a miracle. It's quite a feat. The first thing I want to point to about godly mothers is they protect their children. Please listen to me. This is very different from smothering your children. You're with me? Protecting is different from smothering. Protecting has an element of trusting God in that protection process. Smothering is trusting on yourself. Jacob had weaved a basket, a baby Moses, still called the Moses basket, even to this day. And she placed it among the reeds in the waters of the River Nile. Totally trusting in God's power to take care of him. She did her part. Now she believes with all her heart that God is going to do his part. Is going to do his part. You know, now growing up in Egypt, we were taught in school, almost recited on a regular basis, that the Nile is the life of Egypt. Without it, Egypt would be utter desolate desert. And yet, listen to me, yet, some ancient Egyptian mothers, to them, the Nile was not the source of life. It was a symbol of death. You say, how come? Because some of these godless pagan mothers who worshiped the crocodile gods of the Nile, they literally threw their babies as a sacrifice to the gods of the Nile. Here's an absolute irony I don't want you to miss. The very symbol of dread and death on part of the pagan mothers have become the instrument of life for saving baby Moses. She trusted in God, even though she heard about him secondhand. They didn't have a Bible. She heard about God through oral tradition. That's how the information was transmitted from generation to generation, through oral tradition, by telling them the story and telling it again and telling it again and telling it again. And that's what we need to do in our homes. We tell the children the stories of God's grace and God's mercy and God's intervention in our lives and say them again and again and again until they get so bored of it. Leave the rest to God. While ancient Egyptian mothers were sacrificing children to the Nile's God, Jacob had trusted God with her baby in that same Nile water. Beloved, listen to me. Trusting God in our, with our children can turn the very source of death to be a source of life. Can I get an amen? Amen. This godly mother covered the basket with tar to protect him from the devouring evils. I know today so many godly parents are protecting their children from the deadly influence of the world, and I thank God for you. I thank God for you. Today, godly parents seal their children with the Word of God and with the Holy Spirit of God. Today, godly parents model for their children what it means to believe in God, to believe God and take Him at His Word, to trust in God, to walk with God, to serve God, and to love God. Not only that, but I know and you know how we hear and see literally on the news almost every night how godless parents are sacrificing their children to the gods of this world, whether it be money or fame or popularity or acceptance or getting along, whatever gods they do, they're offering their children to these evil gods. But godly moms daily weave baskets of the Word of God around their children, that the Word of God will dwell in them richly. Because I can tell you this, sooner or later, that Word of God is going to bring them back to God, and no matter how many years they wander off, He'll bring them back. The Word of God, when it's given, it will not come back empty. When Jacob and her older daughter Miriam placed that baby Moses basket in the reeds of the edge of the Nile, It wasn't just haphazardly, well, let's find a nice place to put him in there, or carelessly, or just to catch as catch can. No, no, no, no. They placed the basket, they placed in the very area where they knew that Pharaoh's daughter comes with her maids every morning to bathe in the River Nile. But that's not all. Moses' older sister Miriam stood guard. She hid in the reeds, but she was watching, keeping an eye on that basket. And sure enough, right on schedule, Pharaoh's daughter and her attendants, they come to that very spot that they have come to every single day to bathe. And as they opened that basket and saw that beautiful baby, they fell in love with the baby. Who doesn't fall in love with babies? Miriam, who was standing guard nearby, as soon as she heard Pharaoh's daughter gawking and gooing over the baby, she jumped out of the reeds and said, "Wet nurse, anyone? I have a deal for you." What a coincidence, huh? What luck. Don't miss this, please. Don't miss this. Jacob had got to nurse, train, disciple, and instruct her son, and she got paid for it. For 8 years, Jacob had the privilege of training her little boy. Most of you know, those first 8 years of life are the most formidable years because they form everything inside of us. Scientists said this like an iron that's engraving on a record, is engraved and stays there. During those 8 years, another scripture doesn't say that, but I am convinced Jacob taught Moses. Before he got adopted by Pharaoh as his grandson, before he got influenced by the evil and wicked environment and godless ideology of the palace, no doubt she taught him about Abraham and Isaac and Jacob. No doubt she told him about the faithfulness of Joseph and the purity of Joseph in the house of Potiphar, and then in the prison, and then in the palace of Pharaoh. She no doubt told him about God's plan to deliver his children out of Egypt, just as he promised Father Abraham. If you understand the edict of this evil king, Pharaoh, you'll understand that what he was doing is that he was killing two birds with one stone. That's what he's doing. Ordering for the Hebrew boys to be sacrificed, offered to the crocodile gods. He thought he would eliminate God's people. Diabolical. I'm thankful to the Lord for moms and dads who are forever vigilant, protecting and instructing their children. Parents who are forever weaving baskets of the Word of God to cradle their children. Godly moms and godly dads guarding the hearts and the minds of their children. How? By the power of the Word of God. Don't ever underestimate the power of the Word of God. Please listen. There are crocodiles everywhere today. There are crocodiles everywhere in the waters of the schools, on campuses, in social clubs, and yes, on the internet. There are crocodiles. And that is why guarding them from the crocodiles of wokeism, of transgenderism, of racism, and of sexual confusion is what godly moms and dads are doing today. Now here's a fact. Please listen carefully. And this isn't important for those of us who are parents of adult children. In many ways, we cannot keep our children forever from the River Niles of this world. But we can remind them of God's plan for their life, of God's love for them, of God's purpose for their life, of God's awaiting for their repentance and turning to Him, of God's blessing that awaits them when they repent and turn to the Lord and obey His word. Remind them that being different from the evil surroundings is good. reminding them that being different from their evil peers should be worn as a badge of honor. In the Bible, Pharaoh is a type of Satan. And like Satan, Pharaoh was trying to wear people down, God's people. And just what's happening today, they're trying to wear godly parents down. Like Satan, they're trying to eliminate God's people. They silence them, and then they want to eliminate them altogether. And that is why again and again and again, God warns his people not to go back to Egypt, because Egypt and Pharaoh is the place where the backsliders go in rebellion against God, because there they're away from godly parents, from godly people, and from godly influence. Hear me right. Loving moms and who have sacrificed so much for their children's priority, protection, provision, for their children are modeling no one less than the Lord Jesus Christ himself. Christ, who gave his life up on that old rugged cross so that everyone who would come to him, repenting of their sin, believing in him, receiving him as their only Savior and Lord, can receive his forgiveness and eternal life with him forever in heaven. That's why he came. There may be someone here today never comprehended the enormity of the sacrifice of Christ on the cross. Someone who may had their mothers pray for them, interceded for them, whether the mothers are living still or gone to be with the Lord, they prayed for them, but they're still in the far country. They're still wandering away. They're still swimming with the crocodiles of the world's water today. Today can be the day in which you turn your life to Christ. Don't miss the opportunity for you to turn to Christ. It's the greatest decision you could make in life. Turn to the God of your parents and the God of your grandparents. Like Jacobed, your mom may have had everything going against her. The culture, the laws, the government, the whole system. And yet she diligently protected, prepared, and prayed for you. You know that. Today, you can surrender your life to Christ. Don't put it off. In the end, she did what all of us with adult children must do, and that is trust God with our children. But I must testify to the strength and the ability of letting go. Better than me is my wife. That's her strength. And I thank God for it. A million years ago, it feels like a million years ago, we dropped our first in college. But I remember after we dropped her off and we're driving back and I lost it completely. I mean, I lose it sometimes when I'm preaching. I lost it completely. It was out of control. I had to pull off the road. And my wonderful, strong wife said to me, "Pull yourself together." Stop being a sissy. But in all seriousness, God's plan for our children is beyond us. God's plan for our children is for them to be salt and light. God's plan for our children is for them to be ambassadors of the King themselves. That's God's plan for our children. Listen to me. Had Jacobed not prepared to release her son into Pharaoh's court, the course of history would have been written differently. I know God is sovereign, listen, but still, in his sovereign plan, he used Jacobed's willingness to release her son to the protective hand of God, even in the pagan palace of Pharaoh. God's plan for saving his people would have been totally different. But thank God for Moses' mother. Let me ask you this. Are you cooperating with God's plan? Or are you dragging your heels and wanting your own plan instead? Listen to me. Had God the Father
1: not given up His God the Son, you and I would never have experienced salvation, forgiveness of sin, joy and peace here and now, and eternal life with Him in heaven. If we were not for Jesus' willingness to leave the Father's glory, we would have been still enslaved to sin today. The most important part is the following. Listen carefully, I'm coming to the end. What are you doing in carrying your mother's legacy? What are you doing for God to perpetuate your mother's mission? What are you doing for God to impact your world for Christ? Moses fulfilled his mother's mission. What about you? What about you?
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6: Do you believe that God works all things together for good? All things are not good, but God works things together for good. My friend, Pastor Mikhail Kulikov, was imprisoned in Russia for many, many years, 5 years exactly. Then he was sentenced to life exile. When I talked to him about it, I said, "Are you upset? Are you bitter because of that imprisonment?" He said, "Oh no, that was my postgraduate course." I said, "What do you mean?" He said, "In prison, I met many rabbis. The rabbis taught me Hebrew. When I got out of prison, I translated the old Russian synodal Bible into modern Russian. So God gave me a postgraduate course in prison." God still works amazing miracles for those that trust Him.
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10: With SRN News, I'm Jason Walker. Those in the know say something is not right. American hotels say the promised economic boon from soccer's World Cup is just not materializing. Bookings extremely light in several cities, and that's not all. A major glitch in ticket sales in several markets, leaving fans livid. Troubling news about the education of our children. Researchers now warning the United States is going through a reading recession, a slide that predates the COVID pandemic. FBI Director Kash Patel and Maryland Democratic Senator Chris Van Hollen have squared off during an appropriations subcommittee hearing over Patel's alleged abuse of alcohol. In a very testy exchange, Patel said he would take a test about his alcohol use. This is SRN News.
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13: Shalom, beloved. This is Rabbi Schneider. We've been studying the tabernacle. There's a mysterious instruction that God gave the priest. He said to them, when you present to me a grain offering, which was a thanksgiving offering, do not mix it with honey. And you kind of think, well, why would that be? Because there are certain places where honey in scripture symbolizes something good. But in this particular case, most scholars believe that this prohibition against mixing the grain offering with honey had to do with the fact that honey can be so overstimulating to our senses that it can overwhelm us. And so the Lord is saying, listen, I want you to abide in my presence and be centered in me. Don't put yourself in a situation where you allow yourself to be overly stimulated in the sensory realm.
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15: The first of the queen-like qualities I want to emphasize is what I find in Esther, a grace-filled charm and elegance. Here was a woman of great grace. Though she came to the harem somewhat reluctantly, she did not come with a sour attitude. I'm convinced she sensed God's hand in it.
16: As a woman of strength and dignity, Esther has become a model for the ages, and rightfully so. She not only demonstrated integrity, but her courage would alter history forever. Today on Insight for Living, Chuck Swindoll continues his study of her life story. Chuck set the scene yesterday. Esther is in her late teens, perhaps her early 20s, when we find her in the powder room of the palace. She's there with other contestants who are putting on their makeup for the Miss Persia pageant. With this imagery in mind, let's pick up in Esther chapter 2.
15: The Bible is replete with examples of the significance and the strength, the power God has given the woman. Look at Proverbs 11:16. A gracious woman attains honor. Violent men attain riches. Isn't that interesting? There is something about the grace and, as I shall say later, the charm of a woman that brings her a place of honor that we men would love to have but cannot attain. Look at 12:4. An excellent wife is the crown of her husband. She is the final jewel. She is the uppermost crown. She gives him a place of significance, personally and publicly. Look at 18:22. He who finds a wife finds a good thing and obtains favor from the Lord. And 19:14, same book, next chapter. House and wealth are an inheritance from fathers, but a prudent wife is from the Lord. You have a wife who leads the family with good, reasonable sense, that is, in her realm of leadership. You have one who gives you prudent counsel, You have been given that person from the Lord. I wonder what when the last time was you told her that. That she comes to you as his gift. There is a strength of character and there is a sense of dignity about the godly woman that cannot be found even among godly men. We're looking into the life of an Old Testament woman named Esther as we study this wonderful biography. I'd like to have you turn back to the second chapter. The land is Persia. The place is Susa, or as it's otherwise called, Shushan, the capital of Persia. The king is Ahasuerus, otherwise known as Xerxes. His wife, Vashti, has been demoted from the throne for reasons we'll not get back into, but we covered that last time. She is a forgotten soul, never to be mentioned again. He comes back from war, and he's lonely and in need of the affection and care and enjoyment and pleasure of a wife. His counselors say, here is a unique way to do it. Let's find every possible available beautiful young woman in the kingdom, in all the provinces, and let's bring her here and let you take your choice, and she will become the queen. Notice in reading chapter 2 of Esther, verse 3, the development of the story. Let the king appoint overseers in all the provinces of his kingdom, that they may gather every beautiful young virgin to Susa, the capital, to the harem, into the custody of Haggai, the king's eunuch, who was in charge of the women, and let their cosmetics be given them. It's plain and simple, a beauty contest. And the women come from all the provinces. The plan was that the finalist would be given an opportunity literally to have an audience with the king. They would spend a night with the king. They would bring with them all their elegance and charm and seduction and beauty that they could possibly muster in a year's time. And he would make his choice once he has been with these women. Out of the midst of all of this, Esther comes on the scene. Now, you might think, as you hear the story, with the basis being perhaps the Rose Bowl Queen we're familiar with, or Miss America, or Mrs. America, you might think women from all over the kingdom clamored for an opportunity to be a part. I rather suspect they did, except for one. Look at verse 5. There was a Jew in Susa, the capital, whose name was Mordecai. Verse 7. And he was bringing up Hadassah. That's a Jewish word that means myrtle, as in the plant. That is Esther. That's a Persian name meaning star, as in the star of the heavens. She was given that name later in her adult life. He was bringing up Esther, his uncle's daughter, for she had neither father nor mother. Now the young lady was beautiful of form and face, and when her father and her mother died, Mordecai took her as his own daughter. What you don't read, but you have to see between the lines, is that she is in the minority. She is living as a captive in a foreign land. Her home is Jerusalem, that is her people's home, the land of Palestine. And because of the turning and twisting of historical events, her people have been brought in exile to Persia. So she's living a life, rather obscurely, in the home of Mordecai. I'm sure it was a sheltered home, a monotheistic home, a home of great care and concern for character and for deep beauty. On top of all this, she had a physical beauty that attracted people to her. Verse 8. It came about when the command and decree of the king were heard, and many young ladies were gathered to Susa, the capital, into the custody of Haggai. Now read carefully. That Esther was taken to the king's palace into the custody of Haggai, who was in charge of the women. I don't know if there was coercion. We're not told that she was forced to go, but I think it would be fair to say there was reluctance. I mean, just stop and think. Why would a young Jewish woman want to get involved in a plan that would involve time with a heathen king and the possibility of intermarriage outside her race? Why would Mordecai ever give his permission for such? Now, I think it's safe to say she went reluctantly. And by the way, isn't it refreshing to find a little reluctance in a beautiful woman? Isn't it a delight to come across a young woman who has been beautiful, especially so in her growing up years, so that when she comes to full bloom, we say, in her young adult years, that she's still surprised that you find her attractive? Isn't it delightful to observe true beauty, which carries with it a modesty and a reluctance to compete for honors physically? I see that in Esther, and I'm impressed by it. I mean, it doesn't take much imagination to realize that there was a competitive spirit in the harem. I mean, harems are not places where great character is cultivated. Can you imagine the scene of dozens of finalists as they make their way to this harem to have their place in the sun? I mean, can you imagine how tough it would be to maintain your spiritual equilibrium when everything in the scene around you is emphasizing the physical beauty of your body and that of all the other women in the harem? Before I read James Hastings' colorful comments about that very subject, let me read from the scriptures. I want you to see Esther in true beauty. You'll love her all the more. Verse 9, the young lady pleased him, that is, Haggai, the one in whose custody she was placed. The young lady pleased Haggai and found favor with him. So he, watch closely, quickly, watch the verbs. He quickly provided her with her cosmetics and food, gave her 7 choice maids from the king's palace, transferred her and her maids to the best place in the harem. I'll tell you, you've heard the old song, whatever Lola wants, Lola gets. Believe me, whatever Esther wanted, Esther could get. Because she not only won the favor of those who'd found her, discovered her, she has now won the favor of Haggai, who is the key to getting into the king's palace. And he says, whatever you want, you can have. Think of that. But none of it goes to her head. James Hastings, an old writer who does a great work on this biography, writes these things. The beauty of Esther's character is this. She was not spoiled by her great elevation. A weaker person would have been dizzy with selfish elation. The orphan girl who had grown up into beauty under the care of Mordecai was suddenly lifted from sheltered obscurity into the fierce light that beats upon a throne. The splendor of her career is seen in this very fact, that she does not succumb to the luxury of her surroundings. The royal harem among the lily beds of Shushan is like a palace in the land of the lotus eaters, where it is always afternoon. And its inmates in their dreamy indolence are tempted to forget all obligations and interest in securing every comfort wealth can lavish upon them. Of course, Hastings calls this scene of the harem a hothouse of narcotics. I mean, this is the place to get high on seduction, cultivating the ability to put your charm to use to get what you want, namely the highest office a woman could hold in the kingdom. Turn it on. And here's how. Available to this woman was all the jewelry, all the perfume, all the cosmetics, all the clothing that would be needed to make her physically attractive to the lonely king. Now, what we are about to read in the verses that follow, 9 through 17, are what I want to suggest are 6 queen-like character traits, not limited to Esther, but available even in our generation. I want to say something rather candidly that I hadn't planned to say, but I think it perhaps will add emphasis to these qualities. These are the kind of things, dads, that are to be passed on to daughters. And it is never too late. Last evening, I realized at the end of my study that I hadn't talked to one of our daughters about this particular subject. And so Colleen and I planned supper together. And while we were eating, I had typed up the list that I'm going to share with you today. And I slid it across the table at the little restaurant where we were. And I said, honey, I want you to read these things. And in the note, I suggested that she spend the next 2 weeks committing them to memory. Here is a beautiful 22-year-old woman who has available to her what any other young woman in Southern California has available to her. In my daughter's case, she also happens to have a father, as I'm sure in your daughter's case, who wants only the best for her. Unless she becomes streetwise in knowing how to use her body to get what she wants, I much prefer that she use these character qualities to get what God wants for her. Without trying to sound over pious, you know me better than that, I hope. We embraced, and with some tears, we said goodbye, and I left her with this little envelope I want her to read. It's with the same sense of care that I share these things with you today, because I personally believe they are as needed as ever, perhaps more so in our seductive environment in the latter part of the 20th century. So if I may have the ladies' attention for a while, and I'm sure when I say that, there isn't a man that won't be listening in, I'd like to say some things for you. And having said what I've said regarding my position on your worth and your significance, I hope you are free of any defensiveness, because I have only your good at heart. I'd love to know that out of this message come numerous godly lives on the part of our women. And it is never too late to do what is right, no matter what your background may be. Let me give them to you in a fashion simply that will seem rather pedantic, but it'll help get the point across. You may want to make notes of them. Number one, a grace-filled charm and elegance. Verse 9. The first of the queen-like qualities I want to emphasize is what I find in Esther, a grace-filled charm and elegance. Will you observe again, verse 9, the young lady pleased him and found favor with him. The original says, get this, she lifted up grace before his face. Beautiful expression. Here was a woman of great grace. Though she came to the harem somewhat reluctantly, she did not come with a sour attitude. I'm convinced she sensed God's hand in it. Why else would she have been there? God has a right to bend whatever rules and to shape whatever size he wishes history to fall into. And she found herself unable to say no. She was commanded to go. And so she came and lifted up grace before the face of Haggai. So gracious was she that he, notice again, verse 9, quickly provided her with all that she needed and then some. Talk about being pampered and indulged. There was every emphasis you could imagine on the cultivating the alluring, on the sensual techniques of lovemaking, of winning the heart of a lonely king. How charming this woman was. She lifted up grace before the face of this man. Second, will you note an unusual restraint and control? Another queen-like quality of this woman, an unusual restraint and control. Verse 10, Esther did not make known her people or her kindred. In other words, she told no one she was Jewish. Why? Because Mordecai had instructed her that she should not make them known. None of the heady Himalayan heights of the harem caused her to break her covenant with Mordecai. Ladies, let me say that God has given you an air of mystery. He's not given men the same. We are a pretty predictable bunch. Women, how often I have heard your husband say, "I just don't know how to figure her out. I just don't understand." For example, the woman will say, "What I need is a good cry." My friend, in all of my life, I have never known a good cry. My wife knows them. Your wife knows them. Your daughter knows them. How, after a cry, one feels better, I am still trying to figure out. Here's my whole point. There is an air of mystery about you, an unpredictability that we find intriguing. Your ability to restrain yourself only heightens the mystery, especially as it relates to verbal restraint. It is interesting that Esther knew more than she told. Esther kept secret many things she never shared. Ladies, you're not alone in this, but you know if it is your weakness, verbal restraint can easily become a forgotten virtue. In other words, don't talk so much. And you will discover that there will be about you an unusual restraint and control that will work in your favor, not against you. Learn to keep secrets. Learn to keep confidences, especially the secrets of your husband. And if you are not married, the secrets of your friends. I suppose I don't appreciate anything more in a woman than I do the ability to keep a secret. Keep the confidences that are placed on you. An unusual restraint and control. It's a queen-like character. Number three, a continual teachable spirit. Verse 10 and verse 20. Listen to the words at the end of verse 10. Mordecai had instructed her she should not make them known. Verse 20. Esther had not yet made known her kindred or her people. She's now the queen by the time we get to verse 20. Even as Mordecai had commanded her, she is still teachable. Even becoming a finalist didn't cause her to flaunt her independence or becoming the queen. Isn't it lovely to come across great, dignified, well-traveled, wise women who still listen and are still willing to learn from whomever? Some of you are wonderfully gifted teachers. You have the ability to stand before a group and to open the scriptures or to open the subject of your field and hold an audience in rapt attention. Others of you have distinguished yourself in public service. You have served some prestigious roles and offices in the community. A few of you are well-traveled and you have sat in exclusive circles and you could drop the names of powerful men and women who know you personally. May I ask, has that changed your teachability? Do you now see yourself as the consummate authority? Or has it simply made you aware of how vast your ignorance really is? I hope the latter. Someone has said education is going from a unconscious to conscious awareness of one's ignorance. I think that's true. You have no corner on wisdom. All the name dropping in the world does not heighten the significance of your character. If anything, it reduces it. Your need now more than ever, acute need, is to learn and to be teachable. Learning from your children, learning from friends, learning even from your enemies. How beautiful it is to find a teachable spirit in a significant woman. Number four, an unselfish modesty and authenticity. This woman cannot be more than 20, 25 years old. This is a chance of a lifetime for her to have whatever she wishes. And she just simply stands on her own character and the advice of the man who knew what seemed to be best. There's a real unselfish modesty, a withdrawal from extravagance and authenticity.
16: In a palace overflowing with extravagance, Esther stood apart, not by demanding attention, but by quietly being herself. 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
10: With SRN News, I'm Jason Walker. President Trump says trade will be a key element in his discussions with Chinese leader Xi Jinping this week. The Trump administration hopes to establish a, quote, board of trade with China to address a number of differences and prevent further trade conflicts. Marty McCary resigning as President Trump's FDA chief. The surgeon and health researcher's tenure has drawn complaints from a number of pharmaceutical executives and pro-life groups. Denver airport workers initially missed a security breach by a man who scaled an 8-foot fence and then crossed a runway where he was hit and killed by a plane with more than 200 people on board. Medical examiner says the man died by suicide. This is SRN News.
6: Hi, I'm Mark Finley from Hope Lives 365. The book of Proverbs gives us practical lessons for living. In an age of impurity, it talks about purity. In an age that's a moral cesspool on television and internet, it calls us to purity. In Proverbs 5, we have clear instruction about what happens to those who drift from God's moral ideals. It says that your honor will be given to others, verse 9. It says your years will be given to cruel ones. It says others will be filled with your wealth. It says that your flesh will be consumed in verse 11. What tragedy! Live the life of moral purity, and you will find joy, happiness in me.
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18: I just surrendered. I said I can't do it anymore. And I went back to the Bible and started reading again, and I learned that I'm either all the way in or all the way out. Hi there, this is Lon Solomon, and those words were spoken by Hulk Hogan. And how right he is. Jesus wrote to some Christians in the Bible and said, because you are lukewarm, I will spew you out of my mouth. He's looking not for perfect people, but for people who are all in. They don't always get it right, but they're all in as his followers. Are you? I hope so. Not a sermon, just a thought.
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20: Many times, God has answered prayers that we've missed.
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20: If you soak a sponge in water and then put pressure on the sponge, what the sponge absorbed is what comes out. Pressure reveals what has been taken in by the sponge. If the sponge has not soaked in anything and you apply pressure, nothing's going to come out because nothing was taken in. When God wants to see whether we were really paying attention, really were absorbing the truth that he's trying to communicate, he applies pressure. Because pressure will reveal what is truly inside. The pressure that God causes or allows to come into our lives are called trials. Trials are adverse circumstances that God causes or allows in order to develop us spiritually and increase our faith. Throughout the life and ministry of Jesus, in his desire to develop his disciples, he would allow them or put them in adverse situations because those adversities would reveal whether they had taken in the lessons he was teaching. In chapter 6 of Mark, Jesus has just performed one of his great miracles with fish and barley loaves. We're told in verse 44 of chapter 6 that he fed 5,000 men. And we learn that did not count women and children because this story is told in the other gospels as well. So he is now having fed almost 20,000 people They have just seen a miracle. Immediately, Jesus made his disciples get into the boat and go ahead of him to the other side of Bethsaida. So they get in the boat to cross the Sea of Galilee.

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3: That you don't have rough sailing in life. It says when they hit the middle of the sea, halfway toward their goal, they were straining at the oars. They were struggling to keep going because the winds were contrary, that is working against them. Have you ever tried to go forward, but circumstances don't let you move? You want to keep going. You want to fulfill what God told you to do. You want to complete the journey that he's given you. You want to obey him, but stuff just keeps coming up, keeping you from going the way you want to go. And you know it's bad when you got to strain to try to make it. When you got to grunt and groan and cry. When it gets so hard that you got to sweat because you're trying and you're straining and you're doing everything you can, but the circumstances won't let you move forward. Not only that, but we're told in verse 48 that it was the fourth watch of the night. The fourth watch is 3 a.m. to 6 a.m. That's the fourth watch. Wait a minute now. So Jesus feeds the 5,000 in daylight. They're struggling at 3 o'clock in the morning. That means that they've been stuck in the middle for a long time. Because sometimes when life gets you stuck, you stay there for a while. You can't move forward. You're trapped in your situation and you can't get out and nothing changes. And on top of all that, it's dark. You can't see. Your circumstances have blinded you, and you've been there for a while. So Jesus is on land. Jesus is praying. They're struggling, and Jesus is watching them. But wait a minute. It's the fourth watch. It's dark. Jesus knows what you're going through. He sees you straining at the oars. The darkness of night does not hide your struggle from him. Even though it was dark and even though they've been struggling for hours, Jesus is watching them straining at the oars. And he's praying. This is called the intercessory work of Jesus Christ, spoken of in Hebrews chapter 7, verse 25, where the intercessory work of Jesus Christ is where he prays. He told Peter in Luke chapter 22, he says, Peter, I'm praying for you that your faith fail not. You're going to struggle. But I want to see you hold on to your faith in the middle of your struggle. I want to see you not give up on me when the time gets hard. I want to see you not turn your back on me, even though you have failed. I want to see that you're going to keep going, even though you're in rough sailing right now. There are many people here today who have thought about giving up on God because you've been straining at the oars too long. And things are still dark and you don't see that things will ever change. And you're tired of crying and sweating. You're tired of doing this and this and this and this. And Jesus is nowhere to be found. He's on the land. And I'm doing the best I can to be in his will. Doing the best I can to serve him. If you're in the will of God and if you're struggling and Jesus is aware that you are struggling in the will of God, there must be a reason he's got you struggling. Amen. There must be a reason he's allowed it because he knew it before he sent you on the trip. There must be something to this struggle that has a purpose tied to it, that there must be some purpose in this pain. There must be a divine reason for my struggle because I'm doing what he told me to do. In a sense, they could have gotten

0: away from their struggle. But to get away from their struggle, they would have had to disobey the will of God. Okay, let's back up. Jesus said, go to the other side, I'm going to meet you at Bethsaida. That's where I want you to go. They get halfway and they're struggling. Nothing is happening. We're out here for hours. Nothing is moving. And the reason nothing is moving is because the winds are contrary. In other words, I'm trying to go this way and the winds are going this way. So I can't get that way to where God told me to go because stuff keeps coming up that keeps blocking me from getting there. But if I turn and go back where I came from, the winds that are stopping me are going to help me. Because they're going to blow me back because the winds are contrary to me. And a lot of times when you're in the will of God and you're struggling and you get tired, you want to turn around. God, I can't take it no more. And I want to let the wind blow me back. Let it blow me back. Because the winds were pushing them against the will of God. But they were struggling. They were struggling. And Jesus was watching and praying that their faith fail not, even though the struggle was rough. And they're stuck in the middle.
1: 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Don't go away.
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1: 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Here's Dr. Evans.
0: It is at this point that in the fourth watch, he came to them walking on the sea. The wind is blowing the sea, and so they can't move forward because the waves are being pushed against the direction of the boat. The sea is the problem. So if Jesus is walking on the sea, he's coming to them on the problem. He's coming to them on the very thing that's causing the difficulty. The very problem that they're trying to get out of is the very problem that Jesus is going to walk on to let them see Jesus in the middle of a problem that hasn't been solved yet. The problem has not been solved because the winds are still blowing. But Jesus is not limited by the problem, so he steps on the waves to walk to the disciples in order to meet them in a problem they can't fix that he sent them out on. So Jesus Christ is now walking on the water. When he walks on the water, they saw him, verse 47 says, and supposed he was a ghost and cried out. I guess so. They see this figure walking on the water, and they know people don't walk on water. You see, you need to know something about Jesus. He often comes to us in unexpected ways. Many times, God has answered prayers that we've missed because we had this limited way that the answer should come. And so, Jesus hears their cry. And he says, take courage, it is I, do not be afraid. But the problem has not yet been solved. They're still in the storm. You're going to see in a moment, the storm has not stopped yet. So while the storm is still raging, he tells them, take courage or be of good cheer while the storm is going on. And the thing that will give you good cheer is I want you to recognize I'm here, even though the problem is here too. At first, you had the problem and I wasn't here. Now that I am here, even though you still have the problem, I want you to change your perspective. I want you to look at your problem in light of my presence, not your problem in light of the problem. I don't want you to deny that you're in a rough sea. I just don't want you to find yourself alone by the rough sea because now I've shown up. In other words, he gives them a word from God before he gives them a solution to the problem. We want the solution to the problem, and sometimes we don't care that we hear a word from God. God wants to give his word before he gives a solution, and the reason he wants to give his word before he gives a solution is he's trying to increase our faith in him. Everybody wants God to solve the problem. God in the problem wants you to see him. And so he will let you be at the oars for an extended amount of time until you look for him. He wants it to be about him in the midst of the struggles of life. And you can keep your oars. You can keep struggling. You can keep fussing and complaining and saying, I wish. You can keep doing that. But until you recognize him, he says, you have not grown yet. You don't understand yet. I want you to see me. Look for me in your mess. Look for me in your heartache. Look for me in your hurt. Look for me in your disappointment. Look for me in your struggle. I want you to look for me. And I want you to be of good cheer. Not because the problem is solved, they're still on the sea, but because you see me. And my presence changes the equation until the problem is solved. When you are in a struggle, God is calling you to pursue him, to cry out to him. So the first thing he does is speak to them. Have you ever been in a plane? And the plane is in turbulence, bad turbulence, and it makes you uncomfortable. You tighten the seatbelt that's already tight. You start digging into the rails of your seat, like that's going to do something. You do, because you're uncomfortable, you're a little scared, particularly if it's bad turbulence. Do you know how it is when you hear the captain come over the loudspeaker, and he says, "Ladies and gentlemen, we've come into some rough air. This should go on for about 20 minutes, or we're looking for calmer air. So just buckle your seatbelt until we can get out of this turbulence." Do you know how that settles you down? You go, oh, okay, I ain't gonna die. In other words, when you hear the captain's voice, you don't see the captain, he's in the cockpit, but you hear his voice. And when you hear his voice, it settles you down, even though you're still in the turbulence. Right. Have you ever been in church or listening to a ministry and you were in a troubled situation and you heard a word from God that settled you down, even though your circumstance has not yet changed? That's why in the struggles of life, you want to look for a word until things change. Don't just look for things to change because you don't know how long you're going to be in the middle. But while you're waiting on things to change, look for a word from the Savior. Lord, give me a word. Yes, I want the sea to be calm. I want my struggle to be over. But while I'm stuck out here in the middle, give me a word to be of good cheer. That's why Colossians chapter 2, verse 7 says, when you're in the struggle, it says, give thanks because it will increase and you'll abound in your faith. Lord, I'm thankful that you're here, even though I don't like where I am. I'm thankful that you have answers to questions I don't understand. I'm thankful that even though it's dark, the boat has not flipped over and I'm still alive. I'm thankful. And so it was in the middle of this crisis situation that they come face to face with the Lord. Take courage in his eye. Do not be afraid. Verse 51 says, then he got into the boat with them. When he gets in the boat with them, the wind stopped and they were utterly astonished. Shocked. Surprised. When God wants you to see that he's bigger than you think he is, when God wants you to see that he can do more than you thought he can do, when God wants to give you the experience of Ephesians 3:20, now to him who is able to do exceedingly abundantly above all you can ask or think, he creates a situation that forces it to happen. He creates a scenario where in order for you to deal with whatever you're dealing with, he has to be bigger than you expect. It says that Jesus got into the boat and the waters were calm. So he's moved from the land. He's walking on the problem. He gives them a word. Now he's in the boat. When he gets in the boat, problem solved. Struggle over. And if that were the end of the story, that would be enough. But it's not. John says in John chapter 6, verse 20, but he said to them, it is I. Do not be afraid. Okay, we've heard that in Mark. But then verse 21. So they were willing to receive him into the boat. And immediately the boat was at the land to which they were going. Oh, no. Wait a minute. Wait a minute. No, you didn't. Last time I checked, in Mark, they were in the middle of the sea, which means they had 4 or 6 miles to go. But when they got Jesus into the boat, it says immediately they had arrived at land. Immediately they had reached their destination. If they hadn't taken Jesus in the boat, they would have still been stuck in the middle for who knows how long. But the moment they brought Jesus into the boat, they arrived at their destination. Some of us have been in the middle of our struggles too long because we keep Jesus out of the boat. But when they got Jesus in the boat, it says immediately they arrived 4 to 6 miles quicker. So you may not have to struggle as long as you think. You may not have to struggle as long as you've been struggling. It's just Jesus is still not in the boat. You haven't brought him to bear in the situation, because John says when they got in the boat and they received him, that is welcomed him and said, come on in here. I don't want you out there. I don't just want you in church. I don't just want you for religious purposes. I need you right here, right now with me in this. And when Jesus got in the boat, bam, they were arriving at the intended destination. I got good news for you. Jesus can get you there quicker than you think when you embrace him in the middle of your struggle.
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7: With SRN News, I'm Jason Walker. President Trump says trade will be a key element in his discussions with Chinese leader Xi Jinping this week. The Trump administration hopes to establish a, quote, board of trade with China to address a number of differences and prevent further trade conflicts. Marty McCary resigning as President Trump's FDA chief. The surgeon and health researcher's tenure has drawn complaints from a number of pharmaceutical executives and pro-life groups. Denver airport workers initially missed a security breach by a man who scaled an 8-foot fence and then crossed a runway where he was hit and killed by a plane with more than 200 people on board. Medical examiner says the man died by suicide. This is SRN News.
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11: 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They're a nomadic tribe. As I visited with one of the Maasai leaders, I said, "How did you come to Christ?" He said, "My cows led me to Christ." I said, "What do you mean?" He said, "Well, my father had 7 wives and 84 children. I was the 64th child. And I was out taking care of the cows as a teenager, and the cows began to wander from one savanna pasture to another, to another, to another. And I said, 'Cows, where are you going?' And I followed the cows. They came to a village and laid down by that village. I sat there among the cows, but there in the distance a man was preaching about Jesus. And as I heard him for the first time in my life talk about Jesus, I accepted Jesus. My friend, cows led this man to Christ."
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12: As a Christian, you're not exempt from having to face your fears, but you are exempt from having to face them alone. Today on Turning Point, Dr. David Jeremiah returns to the 34th Psalm, written to bring peace of mind and encouragement to believers struggling with fear. From God, I Need Some Answers, here's David with the conclusion of his message, How Do I Face My Fears?
7: You know that if we're honest, we all have, on occasion, been afraid. Afraid in our spirit, afraid in our hearts, afraid of what might happen, afraid of what is happening. And for us to say we never have any fear is mostly not to say the truth, because fear is a part of the human condition. But the Bible tells us we don't have to let fear control us, because God has a place in His heart for the fears of our heart, and He will help us. And He's opened His book, which we call the Bible, to give us information. Here in Psalm 34, we have this great teaching on fear that will help us when our fears come. We cannot miss being afraid on occasion, but we can miss living in fear. God never intended for His people, for His children, to live in fear, and He's given us all we need to be victors and not victims. We'll get to that in just a moment, but let me tell you again about our resource for the month of May. It's a beautiful book that just came off the press here at Turning Point. It's never been offered before. It's called Five Psalms for a Flourishing Life. It's a hardback book of 236 pages, which is only available from Turning Point. It's our May resource, which means when you send a gift of any size to Turning Point, all you have to do is ask for your copy of this book, and it'll be on its way. We love sending these resources to you because we know they're there to nourish your soul and help you grow strong in your faith. Please give us the opportunity to send this book to you when you send your gift of any size to Turning Point today. This is Turning Point. This is God's work. And when we work together, a lot of great things can happen, and they're happening. Right now, let's open our hearts to part two of this discussion from Psalm 34. How do I face my fears?
13: I've shared with you a couple of times the little word of the granddaughter of one of my good friends who said that the one word that is not in God's vocabulary is the word oops. And I never will forget that, because that really speaks reams to me. It reminds us that what goes on in our lives and the things that are happening to us that cause our fear are things which have been filtered through the hands of a God that we trust and that we love. What David is saying is that when you began to be fearful, if you are a believer in God, you should immediately turn your attention away from your fear, even if you have to force yourself to do it, and begin to look into the face of Almighty God and express your love and appreciation and your praise and your exaltation of the one who is in charge. What we're prone to do when we get afraid, I know it well, is to go cover ourselves up, put the blanket over our head, and then in a fetal position, nurse our fears. Have you ever done that? Talk to yourself about how bad it is. Reflect on the awful options that are before you. Try to remember everybody else who had what you have who died. You know what I'm talking about? And oh, how the adversary of our souls loves to get us in that kind of a pity party, where we get our attention focused on ourselves and off the resource of our God. You say, well, what good is going to happen to me if I begin to praise and worship God? I'll tell you what will happen. It will make God big in your heart and in your mind, and all of a sudden the problem you have will get into perspective. Satan wants the problem to become everything. God wants Himself to be everything and the problem in perspective to the Creator. When I pray and worship God, sometimes even with tears coming down my face because there's a hurt I can't deal with, it is a wonderful thing to see the transformation that takes place within my spirit. As I worship and praise God, my problem doesn't go away, but all of a sudden I see it in perspective to the one who is in charge of everything, last I heard, in perspective to Almighty God. I want to take just a moment and think with you about that last little phrase that David wrote. He said, I will boast of His kindness to me. And I wrote down in my journal this week that it's interesting what we boast about. When you were at the last dinner party with your friends, what was it that occupied the attention of the group, and what did you talk about, and what did you boast about? Someone has written that if you boast in your conversation about the great things you have done, then you are simply reflecting your own insecurity. Only by putting the spotlight on the Lord and focusing on Him do you really understand what it's like. And you know, I would like to start a new club, Boasting in the Lord Club. When we get together, just brag on Jesus. You know, so many good things are happening in our lives as individuals and in this church as a congregation. When we get together as God's people, we ought to boast on the Lord. We ought to brag on God. Instead of trying to lift ourselves up or worse, put somebody else down. David says one of the great therapies for fear and discouragement is to have yay God parties every time you get an opportunity. The next thing that he talks about in this psalm is very difficult for some of us. I think most of us, because we're spiritually intelligent, know the importance of acknowledging the reliability of God. We know that. That's in the scripture, and we don't have a hard time dealing with that. We may not always be obedient to it, but we know it's there. But the second thing David points out in the beginning of this psalm is that when you have to deal with the fear in your life, number two, you have to admit the reality of it. You have to admit the reality of your fear. Read verses 4 and 5 with me. I sought the Lord, and He heard me and delivered me from all my fears. They looked to Him and were radiant, and their faces were not ashamed. Now, please watch your Bibles carefully, and let me tell you what is going on in these verses, because it isn't clear just reading it from the English version. The original language actually says, so their faces shall never be ashamed. And what the psalmist is doing in his poetic style is personifying his fears. And this is what the verse really says. He delivered me from all my fears. In looking to Him, my fears were enlightened, and their faces will never be ashamed. Or literally, I will never put a veil over the face of my fears. I will never try to hide them. What the psalmist is saying is that part of the process of dealing with fear is the willingness to acknowledge and admit that it's there. I don't like to acknowledge my weaknesses. I mean, I really struggle with that. I don't like to acknowledge them to Donna, not to my children. And I even don't, you know, it's kind of stupid when you get right down to it. I don't even like to tell God. And then I think, good night, Jeremiah. He knows everything. You know, He knows already, but I know that, and I understand that up here, but I just have a hard time saying, God, I'm afraid, or God, I'm weak. In our fantasies, and you watch this, in our fantasies, we are always the ones who do the right thing. We are always the one who walks into a fearful situation, and we're the strong ones. Isn't that the way you fantasize? Here's a whole group, everybody's coming unglued, and here you come. Boy, I'm telling you, Mr. Rock. And you walk in and you've got it all together and you give a little speech, and in a few minutes everybody's calmed down and the whole thing's in control, and you did it again, right? But it very seldom is that way. And while it might be true in our fantasies, it's not true in reality. And the bottom line, friends, is that all of us have moments where we are very much afraid. Strange things produce fear in us, but the fear is real. And the psalmist says we ought to acknowledge our fear before God. Now, let me tell you why I think that's important. I believe it's important because only the fearful and the weak and the helpless ever get the power of God in their lives. Did you know that? Look down in the next verse or so. David kind of grabs hold of this thing. Verse 6, he says, this poor man cried out. And the Lord here, He didn't say this strong man cried out, this man who's got it all together cried out, this spiritual man cried out. David said, this poor man cried out. And Paul gives us in the New Testament the incredible illustration of that. Do you know the story of how Paul came to the Lord? And he said, Lord, I've got this thorn in the flesh and I don't know how to get rid of it, but I don't feel like I can really minister and serve You, Lord, if You don't remove it. And the Bible says in 2 Corinthians that three times in Paul's career, he came to the Lord and he pled with God. He said, God, please take away this thorn. And you know, it doesn't tell us what the thorn is. I think that's probably good, because then we'd have a Paul's Thorn Club in every church. I mean, you know it's true. He didn't tell us what it is. We don't know what it is. A lot of people think it was his eyesight. There's a couple of comments in his writings about his eyes and about the writing in a large hand. But we don't know what his thorn was, but we know it was significant. It was a fearful thing for Paul. Three times he said, "Lord, would you please take this away?" And in 2 Corinthians, we're told that the Lord came to him. Listen to the words of 2 Corinthians 12, 8 through 10. "Three times I besought the Lord about this, that it should leave me, but he said to me, 'My grace is sufficient for you, Paul, for my power is made perfect in weakness. I will all the more gladly boast of my weaknesses,' said Paul, 'that the power of Christ may rest upon me. For the sake of Christ, then, I am content with weaknesses and insults and hardships and persecutions and calamities. For," here's the principle, "when I am weak, then I am strong." Now that sounds like double talk, but I want you to say it out loud with me. "When I am weak, then I am strong." You say, "Pastor Jeremiah, that doesn't make any sense to me at all." Well, it makes absolute sense. What God is teaching us through the words of Paul and in this Old Testament psalm is this: that when we are filled with the realization of our own ability and our own strength and our own prowess, we go forward in the strength of the human psyche to do the will of God, and we ultimately fail. And if we don't fail, we fall very short of God's purpose for us. I read in a book that when we operate in the flesh, three things are always true. We will always lack the power of the Spirit, and so we'll suffer from fatigue. We will always lack the vision of the Spirit, so we'll suffer from frustration. And we will always lack the sustaining ministry of the Spirit, so we will suffer from failure. And my friends, there are Christian people who are well-meaning all over the universe whose lives could be marked by those three characteristics. And they are the characteristics that come when we try to do things in our own strength. Now watch. When something happens, when you have an illness in your family, or you have a child who goes south on you. Anybody have a child go south on them? Everything's in line, and all of a sudden one day you wake up and you wonder, who is this person? And you don't have any way of understanding it. And in that moment of time, when you feel so helpless and so incapable and so weak, the Spirit of God descends into your weakness and gives you strength. And all of a sudden you begin to realize there's something dynamic going on in your life that you never experienced before. It's not your power. It's God's power. And what Paul is saying is this: if it takes weakness to get God's power in your life, you are better off weak than you ever would be strong, because when you are weak, then what? You are strong. So you have to admit. You have to admit your fear. I am afraid. Every one of you is afraid of something. And it's not weak to say, I'm afraid. Third thing. After you acknowledge the reliability of God and admit the reality of your fear, number three, you have to appropriate the resources of your Father. Notice what the psalmist says in verse 6. "This poor man cried out, and the Lord heard him and saved him out of all his troubles." C.S. Lewis once wrote, he said, "Down through the ages, whenever men had a need of courage, they would cry out, 'Billy Budd, help me.' And nothing ever happened. But for 1900 years, whenever men have needed courage and have cried out, 'Lord Jesus, help me,' something's always happened." Isn't that true? You know, in years past, before you knew of the Lord, you may have had somebody you called out to, Billy Budd or Sally Jane or someone. But when you call out to God, you can count on it. He will help you. And that's what the psalmist says. This poor man cried, and God heard him. And I love the definition of the word trouble here. You know the word trouble in the Hebrew language, what it means? We could translate it in our vernacular today, hang-ups. It literally means to be limited, inhibited, tied up, restricted. "I cried out unto the Lord, and he delivered me from all my hang-ups, from all my fears." When we lay hold of Christ, we are freed from our inhibitions. In fact, the psalmist reviews this principle later on. Look at verse 15. "The eyes of the Lord are on the righteous, and his ears are open to their cry." Verse 17, "The righteous cry out, and the Lord hears and delivers them out of all their troubles." You say, this is so simplistic, and it is, and yet I could count numerous occasions when I've counseled with people who are in deep trouble in their lives, and they're Christian people, and they've not been afraid to admit they've got a problem, and then I've asked them in the office, have you talked to the Lord about this? And they look at me with a blank stare as if I just entered into another language or something. Oh, you mean tell him? Yes, tell him. When you acknowledge the reliability of the one who's in charge of your life, and then you admit the fear that you have to appropriate the power that he has promised to give you. You have to tell it to Jesus. And then fourthly, when you tell it to Jesus, you have to accept the reinforcement of his power in your life. There's a wonderful phrase in this next verse. Demands almost an entire morning of explanation, but let me read verse 7. The angel of the Lord encamps all around those who fear him and delivers them. Now focus on that for just a moment. Let me tell you first of all that the word angel of the Lord only appears in the Psalms three times. Once here in Psalm 34 and, interestingly enough, twice in Psalm 35. And you will look in the New Testament, you will never find the angel of the Lord in the New Testament. You know why? Because the angel of the Lord, now watch carefully, is an Old Testament theophany. That's a theological word which means theos, God, phaneo, manifestation, an Old Testament manifestation of God. A theophany is the Old Testament picture of Christ. In other words, the angel of the Lord is the Christ of the New Testament operating in the Old Testament. You don't need the angel of the Lord in the New Testament because you've got Christ. But watch carefully. Read back into your Bibles now and notice what the psalmist says. He says, the Christ, the Lord Jehovah, encamps all around those who fear him, and he delivers them. Do you know who is close to you when you're at the most fearful moment in your life? The Lord God, Jesus Christ. You remember when the three Hebrew children were in the midst of the fire, in the most awesome moment of testing and fear? And they looked into the fire, and there was a fourth member who was like unto the Son of God. Watch this. God didn't take them out of the fire. He sent Jesus into the fire to be with them. And when you go through your times of fear, what it says here is this. The angel of the Lord, meaning Jesus Christ, will come and literally encamp around you. The word encamp means to fortify you, to build a hedge around you and protect you in the midst of the fearful experience that you may be undergoing. Wow. That's why so many of us, when we've gone through times of difficulty, we say to our Christian brothers, you know, I don't understand what was going on. I sure didn't ask for it, and I didn't get to vote on it. But I'll tell you what, I never, ever felt the presence of God like I did during those moments. Ever been there? I mean, nobody wants to go back, but you don't have a choice. It comes periodically. You lose a loved one, you go through difficulty, and it's the fortification of Jehovah God in your circumstance. And I want you to read with me verse 18. For verse 18 says, the Lord is near to those who have a broken heart, and he saves such as have a contrite spirit. The Lord is near to those who have a broken heart. Do you have a broken heart? Are you filled with fear? Let me tell you something about the Lord. He's near you. He encamps himself around you to protect you and to encourage you. In the article that was in Leadership Magazine, Jim Cimbala told the story of a fearful time in his life. And as I read the story again, I realized that in this story are all the principles of Psalm 34, every one of them. So listen, as I tell you the story of a fearful moment in the life of a pastor, and many of you will identify with him. He writes, up until age 16, my oldest daughter was a model child. But then she got away from the Lord and got involved with a godless young man. She eventually moved out of our house, and she later became pregnant. We went through a dark tunnel for 2.5 years. And while wonderful things were happening at our church, and we were renting Radio City Music Hall for large outreaches and starting other churches, and my wife and our Brooklyn Tabernacle Choir were making albums, and many were coming to Christ, no one knew that I was hanging on by a thread. I often cried from the minute I left my house till I got to the church door, thinking, God, how can I get through 3 meetings today? My daughter. But I didn't want to make my need the focus. People are coming to the church because of their needs. Many live in ghettos and in violent non-Christian homes, and somehow talking about my problems didn't seem right. After Chrissy had been away for 2 years, I again spent some time away in Florida, and while I was there, said Cymbala, I said to God, God, I've been battling and crying and screaming and arguing and maneuvering with Chrissy, but no more arguing, no more talking, it's you and me. I'm just going to intercede for my daughter in prayer. I told Carol to stay in touch with our daughter because I was no longer going to talk with her. I was only going to pray. I stayed in Florida till I prayed through, and God brought me to a new realm of faith so that when I returned to New York, I stopped reacting as before to the discouraging things that Chrissy was doing. I found a place in God where I could praise Him. Watch this. Even though the news from her was getting worse, it's a hard thing to describe. It wasn't positive thinking. It was faith. 4 months later, in February, we were in our Tuesday night prayer meeting, and the choir and the church leadership now knew about Chrissy. We didn't spread it any further in the church, just the choir and the leadership. I had not talked to my daughter since November. An usher passed a note to me from a young woman in the church whom I felt was a spiritual person, and the note said, Pastor Cymbala, I feel deeply impressed that we are to stop the meeting and pray for your daughter. Lord, is this really you? I thought. I prayed within myself. I don't want to make myself the focus. At that moment, Chrissy was at a friend's house somewhere in Brooklyn with her baby. I interrupted the meeting and had everyone stand. And I said, and I'll never forget the words he wrote, my daughter thinks up is down, white is black, and black is white. Someone has sent me a note saying she feels impressed that we are to pray for her, and I take this as being from the Lord. Then some of the leaders of the church joined me, and the church began to pray, and the room soon felt like the labor room in a hospital. The people called out to God with incredible intensity. When I got home that night, said Pastor Cymbala, I said to my wife, Carol, who wasn't at the prayer meeting, honey, it's over. She said, what's over? It's over with Chrissy, I replied. You had to be there tonight. I just know that when we went to the throne of grace, something happened in the heavenly places. Honey, I know it's over. 36 hours later, I was standing in the bathroom shaving, and my wife burst into the room. Chrissy's here, she said. You better go downstairs. I don't know, I said, having intentionally kept my distance from Chrissy for 4 months. Trust me, said Carol, go downstairs. I wiped off the shaving cream and went to the kitchen, and there was my daughter, 19 years old, on her knees, weeping. She grabbed my leg and she said, Daddy, I've sinned against God, I've sinned against you, I've sinned against myself. Daddy, who was praying on Tuesday night? What do you mean? I said, what happened? She said, well, I was sleeping, and God woke me up in the middle of the night, and He showed me I was heading toward this pit, this chasm, and Daddy, I got so afraid, and I saw myself for what I am, but then God showed me He hadn't given up on me, and I looked at my daughter and saw the face of the daughter we had raised, not the hardened face of the last few years, and Jim said, during those years when Chrissy was away, this verse was the only thing I hung on to. My grace is sufficient for you, for my power is made perfect in weakness. And it is.
7: And that story, which is now several years in history, is a story that's been repeated many times in the lives of people you and I both know. How God comes through at the time when fear seems to be taking over. He's promised to do that, not just for famous people that you've heard about, but for you and for me. This is a promise of God to us. Psalm 34 is a psalm for all people who know God, and that includes you. Take it to heart and let these truths be sufficient for your fears. Tomorrow, we're going to talk about how to help your family. Here's another question in this series of God, I Need Some Answers. Here's the question, how can I help my family? And we're going to look at Psalm 127 and 128, two great psalms for the family, back to back in the Bible. I hope you'll be with us then. Until then, this is David Jeremiah, and this is Turning Point, telling the truth of the Word of God across the nation and around the world every day. Thanks for being a part of this endeavor. We'll see you next time.
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7: With SRN News, I'm Jason Walker. A French woman with the Hanta virus, reportedly now critically ill and being treated with an artificial lung. World Health Organization says the outbreak has reached 11 cases worldwide. 3 people have died. Denver airport workers initially missed a security breach by a man who had scaled an 8-foot fence and then crossed a runway where he was hit and killed by a plane with more than 200 people on board. Medical examiner says the man died by suicide. President Trump says trade will be a key element in his discussions with Chinese leader Xi Jinping. The Trump administration is hoping to establish a, quote, board of trade with China to address differences and prevent further conflicts. SRN News.
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18: Shalom, beloved. This is Rabbi Schneider. We've been studying the tabernacle. There's a mysterious instruction that God gave the priest. He said to them, when you present to me a grain offering, which was a thanksgiving offering, do not mix it with honey. And you kind of think, well, why would that be? Because there are certain places where honey in Scripture symbolizes something good. But in this particular case, Most scholars believe that this prohibition against mixing the grain offering with honey had to do with the fact that honey can be so overstimulating to our senses that it can overwhelm us. And so the Lord is saying, listen, I want you to abide in my presence and be centered in me. Don't put yourself in a situation where you allow yourself to be overly stimulated in the sensory realm.
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21: If all we have to say to ourselves or to a new generation of our daughters is that biblical submission is a stinky duty, but you got to do it because of your gender, then we may create drones or slaves or Stepford wives, but hardly will we be creating the women of God that Christian husbands delight to marry, to be one with, and to respect themselves.
22: 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In today's episode, Pastor Brian shares the second half of a lesson from Ephesians 5. Dr. Chappell highlights the complementary relationship that God has outlined between a husband and wife. You can find this lesson and many others when you visit unlimitedgrace.com. And while you're there, look for Pastor Brian's commentary on the book of Ephesians, which he wrote for the Reformed Expository Commentary series. Dr. Chappell reveals how when we lift our eyes beyond ourselves to share Paul's expansive vision, then we too will join his doxology for God's amazing grace that transforms the world. Let's hear now from Dr. Brian Chappell as he shares the second half of the lesson, Wisdom for Wives.
21: Let me ask that you would look in your Bibles now at Ephesians chapter 5. Ephesians chapter 5, as we'll be looking at verses 22 through 33 in the Grace Bibles in front of you there. That's page 978. Now, because of the snow last week, a lot of us were not able to be here. So a quick summary of what we talked about is going to be expressed in this video clip we're about to see, the wedding ceremony of NASCAR race driver Brian Scott to a single mom. Not only what he said to his prospective wife, but what he said to his new daughter, the three-year-old. Let's see what it is. Now I say, uh-oh.
23: I vow to make you say your prayers before you... Brielle, can I tell you something? I promise to always hold your hand and skip with you down the street and bring comfort to your life. 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I vow to show you how a man should treat a woman in my relationship with your mother. And above all else, I vow to protect you, care for you, and love you forever.

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3: Wife, even as Christ is the head of the church, his body, and is himself its Savior. Now, as the church submits to Christ, so also wives should submit in everything to their husbands. Husbands, love your wives as Christ loved the church and gave himself up for her, that he might sanctify her, having cleansed her by the washing of water with the word, so that he might present the church to himself in splendor, without spot or wrinkle or any such thing, that she might be holy and without blemish. In the same way, husbands should love their wives as their own bodies. He who loves his wife loves himself. For no one ever hated his own flesh, but nourishes and cherishes it, just as Christ does the church, because we are members of his body. Therefore, a man shall leave his father and mother and hold fast to his wife, and the two shall be one flesh. This mystery is profound, and I am saying that it refers to Christ and the church. However, let each one of you love his wife as himself, and let the wife see that she respects her husband. What did women do in Jesus' society for Jesus? They were companions of the disciple, not camp followers, which would have been the only role in previous settings. Expected later to be benefactors of the church movement, praying and prophesying in the church. There were those that were simply to be understood as gifted by God for the callings they had, and the extent of that responsibility is incredible. I mean, you can, of course, read verse 24 in hateful ways or the way it's intended. As the church submits to Christ, so also wives should submit in everything to their husbands. Now, one way of saying that is, you're a doormat in everything. Whatever he says, in everything, do it. Or there's another way of saying it, which is, no, if my goal is to bring my gifts into every aspect of my husband's life, then I am highly invested. I am highly invested in seeing that the glory and good of God comes, and there's no place in my life where I'm excluded from that obligation and responsibility of helping him be all that God calls him to be. In everything, I still have this calling. We begin to see it when we understand that this calling is truly a redemptive responsibility that is dignifying of any woman who understands it. To understand the dignity of that, look at verse 22 again. Wives, submit to your own husbands as to the Lord. Now, I recognize an important way of reading that verse is it's a statement of degree. Bring your gifts, apply them for the good of another as you would to the Lord. I mean, that's a pretty comprehensive and strong understanding for one who is in authority as the Lord himself is. At the same time, you must understand this is not only a statement of a degree of devotion, but the direction of it. As to the Lord, what you do, do as to, this is for the Lord's purposes, which means there are strong limits upon it. You are not called to obey a husband who is calling you to do evil. That would not be as to the Lord. Paul uses this language other places, right? When he talks about how we work, he says, work, right? Serve others, but as unto the Lord. If your employer is calling you to do something that's unethical or is irresponsible, no, you're not called to that. As to the Lord, which means if a husband is abusing children, it is not submission biblically to stand in a corner and let him do it. That is not as to the Lord. It is not even right to stand silent while the husband is damaging himself or others. No, you have been given graces in life, calling, giftedness, brains, understanding.

0: So that it can actually be possible for us to say to a husband, if I'm a wife, to say, that's wrong. That's not right. You need to reconsider that. Because it is not my calling to simply do nothing for another that I'm supposed to be expressing my gifts for. There is a redemptive purpose in what I'm being called to. It's very pointed. Verse 22 again. Wives, submit to your own husbands as to the Lord. Important words. It's why we are not Muslims in our understanding of family, right? We do not believe in general headship, that all women are under all men. Submit to your own husbands. That is, there is this focus that God has upon family complementary relationships. Of all people, he called you for that husband. Of all people, he called that husband for you, because there is intentionality in how this marriage has come together so that each is becoming what God intends. And in that redemptive, purposeful, pointed relationship, there is true dignity. And perhaps the dignity is not even understood until you look so closely at verse 22 that you consider how that word submit is actually placed. Now, I must tell you, I usually prefer the ESV translation, but in this one place, I would actually prefer the older translations, the King James or the NIV. And it's for the reason that that word submit, right there in verse 22, is what's in Greek called the middle voice. In English, grammarians, we would call it reflexive. If you'll look in those older translations, it says, wives, submit yourself to the husband as unto the Lord. Why the distinction? Because the submission is not something imposed. It is something offered. In sacrifice for another as Christ did for us. It is this notion that I am so concerned that I am willing to give of myself for the sake of another. And that is true dignity in the life of Christ. There is true dignity in saying, I will live for the sake of another. It's actually what we ultimately understand in our own hearts. Recognize this. We are all driven in our worst selves. We are all driven by the need to secure our own happiness by what we control or what we gain or what we enjoy for ourselves. We think that's where our happiness and fulfillment resides. But in our saner moments, we know that our greatest satisfaction, our greatest fulfillment, our greatest dignity is in giving ourselves for the sake of those that we love. That is actually our greatest and more deep satisfaction, that I would give of myself for those that I love. That is the path that Jesus took, and that means that one who takes that path is actually reflecting Christ-likeness, the true dignity of any person.
1: 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The Apostle Paul wrote the letter to the Ephesians to declare God's plan that the gospel of Jesus Christ would reach the world through weak and sinful people like you and me. 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
0: It, If God is calling us, we understand that he has called us for a reason. And that reason is to say that women who are actually living for the sake of another are fulfilling the deepest desires of their own hearts. The task of truth in this society right now, the task of truth in this society is to show how the duty of a Christian wife actually resonates with the deepest desires of her own heart. So that when she honors Christ and honors the husband in her family, what she's actually ultimately doing is satisfying her own heart's deepest desire. That somehow duty and dignity and desire match. I am not saying it's exactly like, you know, the Bible says that you shall eat chocolate. And wives are to say, well, hey, I can get along with that command. In which desire and duty would be right there. But I am saying something similar to that. I am saying that biblical sacrifice for the sake of another is the mark of a spirit-filled heart. And therefore, when a husband or a wife is finding ways that I am, according to Scripture, giving myself for the sake of another, that we're actually fulfilling the desires of that spirit-filled heart. What, after all, is the desire of a Christian wife? You know, preachers swap stories, and so this one will fit. You may have heard it before. The pastor who was involved in premarital counseling for a couple, and despite that good premarital counseling, soon after the wedding, the new wife called in a panic, in virtual hysterics, to say, we've had this awful fight. What am I supposed to do? And the husband, with, you know, all the years of experience and patience and with great calmness, said to her, sweetie, you know, couples have fights. I mean, it's normal. It's not the end of the world. You'll get past this. To which she said, I know, but what am I supposed to do with the body? What do wives deeply desire? A husband they don't want to kill. They want a husband that they respect. When I say that, I hope you're hearing me say this, that verse 33, as Paul is pulling all the threads together here, where he says, let each man love his wife as himself, and let the wife see that she respects her husband. That what is actually happening is Paul is coordinating command with heart's desire. After all, the command is directed at the heart's desire. What does a woman truly want? Most women want to respect their husbands because they want a husband that they respect. I want to respect my husband because I want a man that I can respect. Okay? So the command is directed at the heart's desire. Why make it a command to do it then? Because the command is also directed at the heart's deception. What do most of us think will make us happy in a marriage? If I can get that other person to satisfy me, if they will fill up my emotional tank, if they will fill up my sexual tank, if they will do what I need to be happy, then I'll be happy. If that is our perception, that I need that person to make me happy, then life becomes a game, if not a battle, of taking control. How can I control them so that they will make me happy? And how do men and women do that? Well, men take control by dominating, using greater strength or greater volume. Men take control by dominating. So Paul goes right after that deception, and he says, men, love your wives as Christ loved the church and gave himself for her. It was in service of her, not in strength of domination, that true leadership found its mark. And if men try to control by domination, how do women try to control to make him make me happy? Typically, if it's going the wrong way, women try to control men not by dominating them, but by diminishing them. By words, by embarrassment, by sexual control, to make a man question hurt, do damage to his own ego, thought, whatever, to somehow diminish him so much that he becomes controllable. The consequence of that, of course, is that the man that we want to respect by having a respectable man, we actually have a choice. Am I going to build that man or am I going to actually destroy that man? Am I going to diminish and diminish by the way that I treat him? The command ultimately is driven after the heart's fulfillment. A woman wants a man that she can respect. A man that she can respect because he is a man after God's own heart, that God is making that man respectable. But how does God do that? How does God make the man respectable? By putting a wife in his life to support and strengthen and build up and respect him. How does she do that? How does she actually respect him? By giving him the strength of encouragement and support and love to which she is called. For us as men, that means there have to be some honest things said. If that's the way God has designed it, that the greatest command as well as the greatest fulfillment of a woman is to respect her husband, then somehow we need it. I have to say that. I am made, wired, created to actually need my wife's respect. I mean, for Kathy and me, one of our greatest revelations was at a board meeting at Covenant Seminary where wives were meeting with Kathy in a separate function. And just as they got to talking, these wives of very mature men, godly men, leaders in the church, began to talk to one another. And the honest confession came out from one after another. I did not know my husband needed my respect. I thought he was going to get that at his job. Well, the reality is husbands do need respect. And if they don't get it from their wives, they will get it from somewhere. It's the way we are wired. And I have to say, if that's true, then I have to say to my wife, you make me more than I can be on my own. That, you recognize the song? You make me more than I could be. And I have to acknowledge that. I recognize there have been times in our marriage, in my life, in my career, where no one supported me but Kathy. Where everyone thought I was wrong or foolish or on the wrong track. And no one, my wife alone, was the one who said, I will support you and stand with you and respect you. And I would not be where I am standing before you now if it had not been for my wife's respect, I can assure you. Some of you will know the biography of Liz Curtis Higgs. On-air radio personality turned very popular author. Profane, angry, ridiculing of Christians, burned by men, burned by the church, so profane on the air that even Howard Stern, as a guest one time, said to her, Liz, you need to clean up your act. Despite her profanity, despite the difficulty, despite her anger at the church and the anger at men, there was a Christian couple who kept inviting her to their church, kept inviting. Finally, just to put them off. Okay, I'll go one time. That'll shut them up. So she went. And the verse the preacher had decided to preach on that day was, wives, submit to your husbands as to the Lord. Well, that made her so mad that she thought, I'm going to collect some more ammunition here to crush these Christians on my next radio show. And so she kept listening a little bit till the pastor got to verse 25. And husbands, love your wives as Christ loved the church and gave himself up for her. At which point, Liz leaned over toward her friend who had invited her to church and said, well, I'd gladly give myself to any man if I knew he would die for me. To which the friend said, Liz, there is a man who died for you. His name is Jesus. As unto the Lord. Not because the man who is the husband deserves it, but because he is precious to the Lord, who is your Lord too.
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10: With SRN News, I'm Jason Walker. A French woman with the hantavirus, reportedly now critically ill and being treated with an artificial lung. World Health Organization says the outbreak has reached 11 cases worldwide. 3 people have died. Denver airport workers initially missed a security breach by a man who had scaled an 8-foot fence and then crossed a runway where he was hit and killed by a plane with more than 200 people on board. Medical examiner says the man died by suicide. President Trump says trade will be a key element in his discussions with Chinese leader Xi Jinping. The Trump administration is hoping to establish a, quote, board of trade with China to address differences and prevent further conflicts. SRN News.
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13: And through that suffering, that's when I encountered the Savior of Isaiah 53, the suffering Savior who reached out to me in a radical way in that suffering. And that changed the course of my very life. In that place of vulnerability, in that place of pain, I learned Jesus, His humanity, understands this suffering.
14: That's Sarah Zagorski, and she has an amazing, inspiring story about God's hand in her life through through very difficult circumstances. You'll hear about God's redemption in her life and her family's life on today's episode of Focus on the Family with Jim Daly. And I'm John Fuller.
12: Yeah, John, today we're going to talk about one of the most difficult issues in the culture, abortion. But what we're approaching this through is a deeply personal story of survival, compassion, and redemption. And our guest is Sarah, and I'm looking forward to the story and the unfolding of her story. It's going to inspire you and hopefully give you hope, especially moms who are thinking about abortion or, you know, whether or not having this child is going to be the right thing to do. I think she'll make a powerful case for why the answer is life.
14: Hmm. Yeah, Sarah serves as the Senior Director of Public Relations and Communication at Americans United for Life and frequently speaks and even testifies before Congress and in state legislatures about born alive infant protections. And she's contributed to a book that includes her story. It's called Choose Life: Answering Key Claims of Abortion Defenders with Compassion. And you can learn more about Sarah and this resource, this very powerful book, when you call 800, the letter A and the word family, or stop by focusonthefamily.com/broadcast.
12: Sarah, it is a privilege to have you with us here on Focus on the Family. Thanks for coming.
13: I'm very delighted to be here. Thank you so much.
12: Now, it's really, I got a big smile on my face because you were an intern here at Focus on the Family in 2010, right?
13: 2010.
12: How amazing. Now, all these years later, you're like out there telling your story, you know, participating and writing this great book, and you're standing up for life. I'm proud of you. Way to go.
13: Thank you.
12: And I think people are going to hear, you know, why that is such a big deal as we unfold your story. Let's bring your mom into this before you're born. What kind of environment is she in? And let's, you know, make sure people understand what trouble some of these women are truly in.
13: Sure. My mother was a beautiful person, and she immigrated to America from Honduras, fleeing an abusive father, actually, with her sister. And upon arrival here, she quickly married her first husband, who was abusive to her. And then they divorced, and she got involved with another, unfortunately, predatory-type individual in her life. And she had very little education. She was diagnosed in her life with paranoid schizophrenia, and she was really marginalized because of her race and because of her poverty, both things together. And so she was really a woman who suffered greatly, and not just because of her mental illness, but because of the individuals in her life that abused her, that took advantage of her.
12: Yeah.
13: That preceded before I was even here,
12: yeah.
13: Right? So that was what her life looked like before I even arrived. So when I look at my story today, I have such compassion for her and more context and understanding what led her to the abortion decision with me.
12: Which, again, is so good for all of us to hear. Because, you know, we are all in to save that baby's life, but we don't always recognize the difficulty that women are in financially and emotionally. So it does paint that picture in a way that gives empathy to what she was facing. So she becomes pregnant with you. Paint that picture. How many siblings do you have? You know, you're in her womb, but how many siblings were there?
13: So I was, at that time, she already had seven pregnancies with a set of twins included. And her pregnancy with me was the result of an affair with a prominent member of the Greater New Orleans community who seemed to have provided her some kind of relief from her suffering, some kind of security from her suffering. But upon learning that she was pregnant, he was out of the picture. And I entered, you know, that was my conception, and that was what I learned from her directly about my conception.
12: And again, that context to fill in some of that. I mean, you've got seven siblings.
13: I have 11.
12: 11, but seven ahead of you.
13: Yes, yes.
12: So you're coming into that world. She's alone.
13: Yes.
12: There's no husband or father.
13: Well, she returned to her her husband at that time, my stepfather at that time. Yes.
12: So she's thinking abortion.
13: Yes.
12: And describe that decision process for her, and then we'll get into what actually happened.
13: Sure. So she was a woman familiar with abortion. She had two previous abortions in her past, and those abortions she regretted. She had a lot of grief over, but she felt she had no other choice, right? She couldn't afford the children she already had.
12: They were living in poverty.
13: Yes, they were living in below the federal poverty level, dire poverty. And not only that, but she had a abusive individuals in our house. So when someone is in that kind of position, we have to consider that scenario very specifically, because that woman is weighing, I have a dangerous home here. I have a place where I can't even feed my children. So it's very easy to believe the lie and be deceived that abortion is the choice to make, right? The only choice to make. And we can talk about coercion. We can talk about a lot of things in that. But for me, what I understand is oppression can lead someone to sin. Oppression can lead someone. It doesn't justify sin. It doesn't justify abortion. But those things were the realities of her very life every single day.
12: So she goes in for this abortion. What takes place
13: with you? She went to an abortionist. His name is Nachdark Polaby, and he was known for helping low-income women, minority women, and that was his, you could say, reputation in the city of New Orleans. And she went to him, and he performed what's called an induction-style abortion with me, which is a kind of abortion where they induce the child early in order to ensure fetal demise. And thankfully, at that time in his career, he was under review in 1989 for performing a botched abortion procedure where he left a woman with a partial hysterectomy. So he was already under review by Louisiana's medical board. So upon my delivery from that induction, I wasn't breathing. And he told my mother, she's going to be a mental vegetable. You should leave her to die. She hasn't had oxygen, you know, just leave her to die. And in that moment, the most improbable heroine, my mother, said, I'm going to sue you if you don't get her life-sustaining care.
12: And this is right there in the abortion.
13: Right there.
12: You're on the table.
13: Right there on the table.
12: Where were you at in development, gestation?
13: 26 and a half weeks.
12: So just over, you know, you were just in that viable category at about 20, 22 weeks. So, wow. So she convinced the doctor begrudgingly, the doctor.
13: Yeah. And she, in fact,
12: responded.
13: Yeah. He, in fact, you know, she threatened and said, I'm going to sue you if you don't get her medical care. And I believe that threat was a life-saving one in his case because he was already under review with Louisiana's medical board. And then from there, I was sent to, he obliged, and I was sent to Children's Hospital's trauma birth ward in Louisiana, in New Orleans, and that's where I recovered from that. Yeah.
12: I mean, that, you know, that, whew, you know, most of us don't have that story where you're just out of the womb early and someone's trying to kill you. So you do come into the world.
13: Yes.
12: They do revive you. They take care of you at the hospital. Mm-hmm. You go home, I guess, with your mom into what kind of environment?
13: Yeah, I describe it typically as a familial war zone for me. And inside my childhood home, there was no safety or security or peace. We were constantly at war with each other, warring for our mother's attention, warring for food, hiding food in bathrooms, eating bugs off the floor, being abused by older predatory members in the household. Oftentimes, my mother, and I, again, believing she was trying to keep us safe, would put myself and the siblings under me in, I would describe as like, you know, a cage-like area of the home to keep us from the predators in our house. So it was nothing of any beauty or safety or what a childhood should look like, right?
12: Yeah.
13: It was incredibly painful.
12: You know, hearing that, some people might go, wow, yeah, maybe I understand that abortion may have been a better thing. Mm-hmm. I mean, as Christians, we should never go there. And that's early church tradition. Christians fought for life from the very beginning, and we believe that everybody's created in the image of God, and regardless of your financial status or anything else. But again, a person would go, wow, was it better that you not be born?
13: Absolutely not.
12: I mean, I know it seems so obvious, but people have been conditioned to an extent to say difficulty and trouble of that nature, where you're scrounging for your food, being put in a cage-like thing to protect you from older siblings who might hurt you. Wow, that's not much of a life.
13: It was temporary, though. And through that suffering, that's when I encountered the Savior of Isaiah 53, the suffering Savior who reached out to me in a radical way in that suffering. And that that changed the course of my very life. In that place of vulnerability, in that place of pain, I learned he really, Jesus, his humanity, understands this suffering. He knows it, you know.
12: Were you aware of what, this is not healthy, or was this, okay, this is just what life is, it's survival time?
13: So after my entrance into foster care,
12: And you're how old at that point?
13: 16 months.
12: Yeah.
13: After my introduction into foster care, I definitely knew that during my foster care journey, which in time span was about 7.5 years, I knew that that was abnormal and dangerous. And I really did believe, and I knew that I would not survive inside the four walls of my childhood home. I knew there was, I knew that this was going to end badly for me. Yeah. If I was going to stay.
12: So now at a very young age, you're like the adult awareness is occurring. You're
13: yes.
12: having to grow up very fast to understand
13: yes.
12: safety and what I need to do to survive. I mean, that's really something.
13: Yeah.
12: Yeah.
14: My goodness, what a story today from Sarah Zagorski. And you can read more about her story and other really inspiring and insightful perspectives about the power of choosing life in a compilation of stories. 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We have that here at the ministry. 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And Sarah, it's amazing what the body remembers and what you internalize, but you found a really different kind of thing going on with your foster care providers.
13: Yes, and yes.
14: There was one couple in particular that really stood out.
13: Yes, Bobby and Ronald Jones. They were already in their 50s at that time, and they're an older couple, and they actually met my birth mother before I was even conceived. They met her at church. And my adopted mother has been in my life, and my adopted father has been in my life to this day. I'm very thankful for them. But in their house, I was introduced to the gospel of Jesus Christ. And that changed everything. It gave so much clarity, and to really learn from them in a discipleship kind of way what it is like to know the Savior.
14: Mm.
13: Also, of course, they provided for me physical needs. You know, I came to them in a torn up nightgown and a bottle that had Coke in it. You know, that's what I came to them with. And actually, in my case, social workers warned them and said, you know, this family has extensive trauma. This family has mental health complications. And that could happen to Sarah, you know. So yet they did not blink. They said, we're devoted to Sarah, and not just to Sarah, but they loved my birth mother, which was really a beautiful thing. And they love my siblings, also beautiful. So when I look at that, I see so much of God's grace in that. And also the reality that they were in it for the long haul, regardless of if they would get to adopt me one day from the very beginning.
12: Yeah. We'll unfold that today and tomorrow.
13: Yes.
12: But I want to ask you about a proclamation that you have, which is to say there are no unwanted children. This is a mantra of the pro-abortion side.
13: Mm-hmm.
12: You know, these children are unwanted. Therefore, you're bringing them into a total, difficult situation full of disarray, rejection, all the things they're going to suffer from. Why do you say every child is a wanted child?
13: Well, because every child is created in the image of God, and that is first and foremost, right? We have that reality. Then we have the reality that in the U.S. today, there are 1 to 2 million couples waiting to adopt a child. And that just shows that there are people that want to take in a child and care for a child, even children like me, children that have brokenness in their past.
12: Oh, yeah. I'm thinking, you know, one of the things that we're working on here at Focus on the Family, and it's taking time, but we're working toward that goal where we could have a national database of waiting adoptive parents, because
13: mm-hmm.
12: it doesn't exist today. It kind of exists at the community level with adoption agencies.
13: Right.
12: They all have their separate list of local folks that have said, yeah, we'd be willing to adopt. But there's no kind of national database where we could really match those million abortions every year, those women getting those abortions, with a million or so
15: couples that are willing to adopt. Mm-hmm. And I mean, it's kind of like we have enough food in the world to feed the world. We just can't get the food there logistically, mm-hmm. but we create enough food. It's the same kind of thing in this space. It's how do we connect people that would like to adopt and transform this preconceived notion of guilt. And we'll talk about that in a minute. Mm-hmm. You know, maybe it's less shaming if I just have the abortion versus giving my child up for adoption. Mm-hmm. But logistically, it's there. It's possible. And we're going to keep working toward mm-hmm. that goal with our Wait No More program mm-hmm. and try to continue to encourage Christian couples, particularly, mm-hmm. to adopt out of foster care.
13: Well, right. And too, also on the birth mother side, there's a lot of misconceptions about the adoption decision, right? Studies show that women who are weighing decisions between abortion and adoption, they see adoption as abandoning their child. They believe if they place their child for adoption, they'll never see their child again. And they are confused between the differences between foster care and adoption, infant adoption versus foster care, which I know we'll get into more. So there's a lot of education for the birth yeah. mother, too.
15: Speak to the damaging effect abortion has on women physically, psychologically, spiritually.
13: Sure. So, you know, my birth mother, it only furthered her mental decline. Her abortions only furthered her mental decline. And I saw that in real time. The guilt and the shame from that was just, I don't want to say unredeemable, but it was very challenging for her to come to peace with that. At the end of her life, she did turn back to Christ, which is a beautiful thing. But she suffered with that guilt mm. the entire time.
15: Yeah. And she had an abortion before you as well,
13: two,
15: right?
13: Yes,
15: two before
13: two,
15: you.
13: Yes.
15: So she had all that.
13: Yes.
15: What do you say to that? You're testifying in front of Congress. I'm sure you had a few nasty questions from mm-hmm. some who mm-hmm. would totally reject who you are. It's
13: Absolutely.
15: Almost like they don't want you to exist.
13: Right.
15: I've seen those hearings. I know how they treat you. Mm-hmm. And yet, at the same time, I think this idea of the impact on women is ignored by them. Mm-hmm. You know, that women carry this for the rest of their life, that guilt, that shame. Hopefully, they find redemption in Christ, mm-hmm. which, in my mind, is the only way out. Mm-hmm. But speak to that impact for that woman that carries that burden forever. They don't seem to talk about that.
13: Right. And it's also because the shame that accompanies that abortion is so seeped still in our culture today. It is against one's conscience, regardless of what they might say they believe about abortion. It is against their conscience to end the life of their own child. So there is a automatic guilt and shame that comes from that. The only relief, in my opinion, and healing comes through post-abortion counseling with the gospel presented as Jesus died for your sin.
15: Because
13: Jesus can heal you.
15: Forgiveness.
13: Yes.
15: They need to feel that they're forgiven,
13: yes.
15: and only the Lord can deliver that in
13: yes.
15: the soul.
13: Yes,
15: because I can only imagine they can't even think that it's forgivable.
13: And I've witnessed those who have experienced that freedom.
15: Yeah. That's so good. You know, we don't want to end today without talking about the other part of this, which are the boyfriends or the husbands that may even be encouraging mm. that woman mm-hmm. to get the abortion because they don't want the responsibility. Mm-hmm. And I'll tell you what, I mean, you know this, but their financial status doesn't matter. They just don't want that child in some mm-hmm. cases, mm-hmm. and they want independence from being able to do the sexual act without having to be responsible mm-hmm. Mm-hmm. for the child that could create.
13: Absolutely.
15: So again, men are involved in this, obviously. So what do we do with that? How do we address that component of this? So women aren't out there on an island. Like they didn't get pregnant on their own.
13: Mm-hmm. Right. Absolutely. I think there are two parts to this. You know, there are just, I would say, individuals who don't feel they have a responsibility to the woman and they have not come to Christ. They don't see any kind of adult responsibility in that. They don't have maturity, right? But then we have something a little bit more serious, which is known as coercion. Mm-hmm. And coercion can be subtle. It can be also direct, but I've published about this topic, and the most recent peer-reviewed studies on coercion indicate that nearly 70% of abortions are classified as unwanted abortions, with only about 30% saying they actually wanted that abortion. And I believe coercion often is what compels women to have an abortion from their male partners. And that's very sad and very scary. It shows also that women aren't actually in line with their own belief about abortion. They actually, if they had the support of their partners, of their community, of these specific individuals, they would choose life if that were the situation.
15: And that number holds. I think it's 70. Our research is 70% of abortion-minded women said if they had one person in their life that was there to be with them and help them and just be present, that they would have chosen life. Mm-hmm. Isn't that amazing?
16: Yeah.
15: Man, and that's, again, where's the church? How do we get engaged in that community so that they have one person that will be there to help them?
13: It's really the church's responsibility to continue raising young men into maturity.
15: Yeah.
13: And that would solve a lot of, or be part of the solution to a lot of these issues we have. And you know, women in the church are having abortions too, sadly.
15: Yeah.
13: So.
15: Yeah, it's so true. Yeah. You know, we're coming into the end here. We've been doing something for years, about 20 years now, option ultrasound. I think we're somewhere around 550,000 babies saved. Mm. That's a lot.
16: It is.
15: That's a big effort.
13: That's a lot.
15: I think it's the biggest pro-life effort in terms of saving a baby's life. We work with pregnancy resource centers. I mean, we do not deserve the pat on the back. I'm grateful to the donors who make that happen. But we kind of orchestrate and help facilitate those pregnancy resource centers to get into a position to be medically ready, to get the ultrasound, to have the sonographers trained to be able to do that. We provide grants for extra hours for nurses to be there on Friday night, Saturday.
13: Wow.
15: So, you know, so which is kind of the high volume time, you know, the clinics typically would be closed Friday night, Saturday, but that's when a lot of women are seeking input about an abortion. So just all that stuff that we do in conjunction with the Pregnancy Resource Center is terrific. But again, what we have found is when a woman sees, an abortion-minded woman sees that ultrasound, and we have some crazy stories where women will see the baby sucking its thumb. And they're, you know, they think it's just a blob of tissue because that's what they've been told.
13: Right.
15: But it's not. It's a developing human being.
13: Right.
15: It's right there to see. And when they see it, they're going, whoa.
13: Yeah. In fact, the data shows that, and this is, it's 100% true. It's close to 90% of women who view an ultrasound of their unborn child are then inclined not to have an abortion. And today, with technology as advanced as it is, we can see babies in 3D and 4D ultrasound.
15: Yeah.
13: There is no way, and the abortion industry still does this, but there is no way to say that that child is not a member of the human family, that that child isn't human, right? The science doesn't line up with that anymore.
15: And we'll pick up on that tomorrow because it's so critical. But, you know, the word fetus, The trick here is to try to disassociate the baby from humanity,
13: right,
15: that it's not really a baby. Hey, guys, fetus means human being.
13: Right.
15: It's Latin for human being. It's, you know, it is a human being. And we've got to start with that and not, and stop, again, kind of recharacterizing that child as something other than a human being. You know, let's end here because this is the core of it all. Your mom, we danced around it a little bit, but at the end of her life, she did make a commitment to Christ. How engaged were you with her at that time, at the end of her life? How did you feel with that redemption for her, that she confessed to the Lord, she embraced the Lord, and that, you know, according to our theology, you'll be with her in heaven.
13: Yes, absolutely.
15: I mean, that's a mind blower.
13: Absolutely. I have great peace about that. I have great peace that she is free from the suffering of this life. You know, I took a long journey down forgiveness, and I know we'll probably talk about that more, but I'm so thrilled that I'll join her one day again, you know, and that she is not suffering anymore here. But that was a long process for her, a very painful process for her. But the Lord is always faithful to accept anyone who cries out to him.
15: Yeah. I mean, that is so good. And it's such the right note to end on, because I think the Lord has a heart for women who go through deep trouble. My mom was in that same boat. So we have that
13: similarity.
15: Yeah. She came to Christ day before she died. She also considered aborting me in California, which she was 42. And women could have an abortion if you were over 40 because of the complications, you know, all the fear.
13: Right.
15: And thankfully, my dad talked her out of it and said, no, we're going to have this child. And that's me. And that's you. So thank you. Let's come back next time and continue to talk in hopeful tones about why
13: absolutely.
15: We should be here and why God loves the woman and the baby and the man. Can we do it?
13: Yes, absolutely.
15: Right. You heard me mention Option Ultrasound. 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Let's save a child's life together. And again, that accrues to your benefit. We're just here. We're the machine that gets it done with the Pregnancy Resource Center. If we have no gas in that tank from you called financial resources, it doesn't happen. So fill the tank. 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
10: With SRN News, I'm Jason Walker. President Trump says trade will be a definite element in his discussions with Chinese leader Xi Jinping. The Trump administration hopes to establish a, quote, board of trade with Beijing to address differences and prevent further trade conflicts. Marty McCary is stepping down as President Trump's Food and Drug Administration chief. The surgeon and health researcher's tenure had drawn complaints from pharmaceutical executives and others. Asian shares are being traded mixed right now, and the enthusiasm over AI and other technology stocks faded, breaking Wall Street's record-setting run. Benchmarks Wednesday rose in Tokyo, Seoul, and Shanghai. Shares declined in Sydney and were little changed in Hong Kong. SRN News.
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0: 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As we dive deep into the Word of God, we believe that it changes us and empowers us to think big, do big, and live big. This type of living will not only impact our lives, but will inevitably bless others. So our hope is that this broadcast inspires you to live big. Let's get into today's message.
1: Are you ready for the Word? Before you sit down, you know, I have an alarm clock. Actually, now I use my phone more than my alarm clock, but sometimes I still use it. And I hate it when it goes off. And there's nothing wrong with sleeping because that's what we do as people. We work and then we need rest. But this morning, I feel a little bit like an alarm clock. It's not because you're bad people, but because God's trying to wake something up on the inside. So would you allow me to be your pastor today? And speak even in an annoying tone. And it's not to condemn or to beat up on nobody, but to rouse you up. So that you're ready for the day that you're about to face. Father, bless everyone hearing your word today. And we give you honor in advance for all you say. In Jesus' name, amen. You may be seated. We're going to be in 1 Kings chapter 18, beginning with the 17th verse. And as I said, I just feel a growl in my heart. And I'm after something today. And I believe by God's grace, we are going to get that thing, and we're going to leave here stronger and better for our time together. Verse 17, then it happened when Ahab saw Elijah. In chapter 17, verse 1, Elijah actually went to King Ahab, and he said, King, it's not going to rain until I say so. I mean, you know, that's just a little bit bold. Guy walking into the palace saying, it's not going to rain, but at my word. But for 3.5 years, guess what happened? It didn't rain. You see, I don't listen to everyone. But when I meet a person that really walks with God, I've learned to pay attention. Then it happened. After 3.5 years, there's a little bit of tension that's built up. Ahab saw Elijah, and immediately Ahab gets aggressive. He said, is that you, O troubler of Israel? The problem here is Ahab was the most corrupt and ungodly king in all of Israel's history. But he still had the nerve to try to shift the blame and somehow put the trouble on Elijah. As long as you keep blaming something or someone else for your problems, you'll never learn from them. And this is why this guy stayed in this situation.

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3: It's fault. It's culture's fault. It's society's fault. It's everybody else's fault but our own. And somehow we become the stars of our own victim story. But Elijah was like nobody else. He looked the king in the face. Mr. King, the famine is not God's fault. The famine is not the church's fault. The only constant, Mr. King, in all of your problems is you. You will never change what you refuse to confront. And the greatest confrontation is not with your spouse, your boss, some employer, or somebody else. It's the man in the mirror. And Elijah wouldn't do it, so Ahab did it for him. Now, therefore, Mr. King, send and gather all Israel to me on Mount Carmel. The 450 prophets of Baal, not just one or two, you know, every now and then, you know, you got, you know, some stragglers. But 450 prophets of Baal. This is in Israel, God's nation, God's land. Baal was the god of rain. But not only did Baal have 450 prophets that were actually being paid by Jezebel, there were 400 prophets of Asherah. Now, Asherah was the mythical wife of Baal. And they were the original evil power couple, if you will. Y'all been watching Netflix. I'm about to answer some important questions for you. This is important. If you hear me, I'm about to help you. If you're willing to own it. How dare he say that to me? If you're willing to own it, willing to own it. The problem was not that Israel didn't worship God. The problem was they didn't worship God alone. 450. The thing holding many of us back is not that you don't worship God. You're here, you're live streaming, you tuned in or something. It's not that you don't worship God. The problem is all the other things you worship beside him. Like acceptance. Like popularity. Like money. Whenever you add other gods, it implies the first one is somehow insufficient. Because if the first one got it right, you wouldn't need any other. That's why God takes it so personally. When we have all these other idols, all these other things we trust, but him. He looks at us and says, am I not enough? The creator of the ends of the earth? Am I not sufficient for you? In your life? So Ahab sent for all the children of Israel and gathered the prophets together. These are the prophets of Baal and Asherah on Mount Carmel. Nothing changes until someone finally gets upset. Basically, he got sick and tired of being sick and tired. He was fed up. And he had enough. And Elijah came to all the people and said, how long? How long have you been saved? How long have you been coming to church? How long have you had on the bumper sticker? How long have you been speaking in Christianese? How long have you been wearing those t-shirts?

0: How long will you falter between two opinions? Indecision is still a decision. It's just a decision not to decide. With all the evidence, all that God has done for you to this point, the fact that we have not yet made up our minds is in itself rejection. He has been faithful. He has kept you. He has preserved you. You may not have everything your neighbor has, but God's been good to you, and you have more than you deserve. And your indecision is a decision to reject the testimony of God in your own conscience and your own life. And God is saying, I'm not smiling at that. I love you. But this day, I need you to make a decision. And stop standing there on the outside like double dutch, double dutch, double dutch. Never jump it in. Man, I'm sweating, swinging this thing for you, and I got all this stuff prepared, and you just... God is saying, get in there and do what you're supposed to do. I'm not supposed to know how to do that. It's never the neutral that make history. Never the neutral. Elijah said, if the Lord is God, stop playing with God. If the Lord is God, follow. Don't just acknowledge him every now and then. Don't just throw him $5 every now and then and often to feel like you did your due. If the Lord is God, follow. Follow means to go where he tells you to go. Do what he tells you to do. Follow him. Now, here's the deal. If God is all-knowing, all-seeing, all-powerful, all-loving, you can't add to all. The moment you try to add to all, you are saying that there was not all in the first place because something was missing. So when you start trying to add to all, God can't help but take it just a little bit personally. God is like, listen, I'd rather you hot or cold. But all this middle stuff makes my belly hurt. That's what the Bible says. If Baal is God, follow him. But the people heard and answered not a word. They didn't have the courage to defend their position or to change it. So they were silent. Lukewarm believers, talk about your neighbor now. Never live by faith because their lives are so carefully structured that they don't have to. And we create our lives so safe. We never step out, venture out, never take a risk. We're so safe. And the reality is the reason we play it safe is because we're not on fire. Because when I first fell in love with my wife, I was willing to walk on coals. I was willing to do stupid, dangerous, dumb stuff. You hear what I'm saying? Because of that love. Then Elijah said to the people, I alone am left, a prophet of the Lord. Now, Elijah's not a perfect man. Matter of fact, he's a man that has a few issues, and we see this throughout his journey. Obadiah just told us in 18:4 that in two caves, he had protected over 100 prophets. So obviously there were other prophets in the nation, but here's what the devil tries to do. He tries to make us think we're the only one. No one else has ever been a single parent. No one else has ever been as single as long as I have. No one has ever been married to a monster like mine. No one has had children like my children. And we feel that we're going through something unusual and something special. But here's the problem. And this is why I might be just a little bit annoying today. Is I've seen enough of the globe. I've walked the streets in Soshanguve in South Africa, and I watched people build their houses one tin wall at a time. And I watched people have two walls up. Other people have three walls. Then I go to another house. They had four walls up. No electricity, no running water, but no roof. And then I've been to places and I've seen. And there are people in other nations praying for our problems. Dear God, let my husband hate me, but let it be in a warm house. Let me have some marital conflict, but let us be able to pay the bills and feed our children. Do you understand what I'm saying? Some of the problems we have are really not problems. Will anyone come back next week? Now, it's true that Elijah was the only one anointed to take a public stand, and those guys were in the caves. That's true. But being out front, by definition, can be lonely at times. And that's par for the course. And everyone doesn't have the anointing you have, so they're not going to always experience exactly what you experience. But here's the deal. If you're not like everyone else, that should be something you're happy about. And not something you're feeling sorry for yourself about. That alarm clock, we need to shut it up, don't we? Said, I'm all alone, but Baal's prophets are 450 men. One plus God is still a majority. He said, therefore, let them give us two bulls, but let them choose one bull for themselves. In other words, he gave them the advantage of the first choice. So if there was any of the two bulls that was more likely to be set on fire, believe me, they're the ones that picked the bull. But what we need to see here too from Elijah's vantage point, he's like, my God doesn't need any help. I don't need all that. My God is God. So he cut them in pieces and laid it on the wood. And this is what he's telling them to do, actually, but put no fire under it. And I'll get the bull that you don't want. And I'll do the same thing. I'll prepare it and I'll lay it on the wood, but I'll put no fire under it. So right about now, it's like noontime at the OK Corral. I mean, the gunfighters on their side and they're all ready to go. But God tests us with stress before he trusts us with success. Here's the deal. You're complaining about your stress, which means you're not ready for your success. He tests you with stress before he trusts you with success. So stressful. They're setting up their sacrifice. He's setting up his. And here's the further instructions. Then you call on the name of your gods, that evil power couple that you love so much. And I will call on the name of Yahweh, the Lord. Now, people read this and think, well, you know, this guy just kind of came out of nowhere. That just doesn't happen in the Bible. You don't have this type of public faith when you haven't had it first privately. Now, a lot of folks want a public platform, but they privately ain't no good. They can't even handle the most minor thing, but they supposed to be speaking to millions of people and influencing the world. The only reason why I halfway stand before you today is because, not because, you know, one day, you know, I just got a preach going. I was like, oh yeah, I'm gonna work this. No. When I was sick, he healed me. When I was broke, he provided for me. When I was confused, he answered me. When I was failing and I couldn't get up, God said, get up, boy, and walk on. The only reason I have anything to say to you is because I got a testimony. God did it in my life. And because he did it in my life, I know he could do it in your life. The only reason. The only reason. And I love Elijah's spirit here. You might say, well, he's too grumpy and all that. I got that. But I love his spirit. He said, there ain't going to be no more, you know, middle of the road. You know, that's why you get hit by cars anyway, playing in the middle of the road. No, that's why some of y'all's dealing with so much pain in your life. You keep getting hit from both directions because you're playing in the middle. You need to make a decision. Elijah said, and the God who answers, not by theory, not with superior sounding theology, but the God who answers by fire, he is God. So don't stop doing what God told you to do until God can be proud of what you've done. When I was sick, he healed me. When I was broke, he provided for me. When I was confused, he answered me. After I had failed, he said, boy, get up and you can walk on. This is what I know. This is my story. Here's the deal. Here's the deal. We live comfortable lives, comfortable theology, and we think we're doing something. My whole job today is to kind of deal a little bit with self-satisfaction and to be that alarm clock saying, it's not good enough to think you know what God needs and what people need are results. Everyone had an argument, but you can't argue with results. So all the people said, like we do in church, you know, it is well spoken, amen, amen, amen. But well spoken is a good start. But really what matters is well done. And that's what we don't want to just say, well, we said it well. I want to be said, I lived it well. I did it well. I don't want to go to my grave saying, you know what, man, he preached well. I want to go to my grave knowing I lived a life. Amen. There was impact and result. Do you understand what I'm saying? Skip to 26. So they took the bull, which was given them, and they prepared it. And they called on the name of Baal, or Baal, from morning till noon, saying, oh, Baal, hear us. So they were persistent for hours, but there was no voice, no one answered, because there were no results. Then they decided, listen, I'm a Pentecostal. They got Pentecostal. Then they leaped about the altar, the music was playing, everything, which they had made. They were persistent. They were passionate, but no results. And so it was at noon that Elijah began to mock them. You see, the opposite of love is not hate. This culture's gone nuts. It's indifference. It's to tolerate evil. It's not to care. Only people who don't care don't get mad at anything. I'm not so concerned about the couple that argue sometime. I'm concerned about the couple that no longer cares enough to even put up a fight. 28. So they cried aloud, began to mutilate themselves, cut themselves, as was their custom, with knives and lances, until the blood gushed out on them. These guys were persistent. These guys were passionate. And now we see they were committed to the point of sacrifice and blood. But zeal without truth is like fire without light. And when midday was past, they prophesied until the time of the offering of the evening service. I've been in situations where everyone has these lightweight prophecies. And it's just Christian fluff. No power. But listen, don't throw out all prophecy because Elijah had a word. You hear what I'm saying? So it's all this lightweight stuff. They were having a lightweight church service. Everyone was trying to impress each other with their gifts. But there was no voice. No one answered. And watch this. No one paid attention. Again, no results. And this is what's happening in the church world. I mean, we're working up a sweat. I ain't sweating out our weaves, and man, we're sweating through our shirts, and we having a service, but ain't nothing changing. There ain't no results. The people are the same next week as they were last week. And for that reason, the culture no longer pays attention.
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6: With SRN News, I'm Jason Walker. President Trump says trade will be a definite element in his discussions with Chinese leader Xi Jinping. The Trump administration hopes to establish a, quote, board of trade with Beijing to address differences and prevent further trade conflicts. Marty McCary is stepping down as President Trump's Food and Drug Administration chief. The surgeon and health researcher's tenure had drawn complaints from pharmaceutical executives and others. Asian shares are being traded mixed right now, and the enthusiasm over AI and other technology stocks faded, breaking Wall Street's record-setting run. Benchmarks Wednesday rose in Tokyo, Seoul, and Shanghai. Shares declined in Sydney and were little changed in Hong Kong. SRN News.
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11: Partly sunny skies today, rain later in the evening, a full AccuWeather forecast coming up in 30 minutes. 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

0: Welcome to Through the Bible. Today, Dr. J. Vernon McGee walks us through one of the greatest verses in the Bible. It's beautiful in its simplicity and in what it means to each of us. So open your Bible to Genesis 15, verse 6, and I'll read it now. Abraham believed in the Lord, and he accounted it to him for righteousness. In a word, that's grace, in the same way that we're saved by grace through faith. You know, Dr. McGee added this, God never saves by any other means except grace. And if you ever get saved, it'll be because you believe that God has provided salvation for you. What terrific news. And something that we never get tired of talking about. And that's the message that we'll keep sharing. Right, Greg?
1: We will, Steve. And as God enables us through mainly through opportunities, through people, through new relationships, and through the financial and prayer support that our listening family is just so faithful, it allows us to open new doors into new languages. And that's what we want to talk about today.
0: Yeah, and that really is unique for a ministry, and that Through the Bible has been blessed because of the faithful listeners consistently supporting the ministry. So what we're talking about now would not happen without your faithful prayer and financial support.
1: That's right. And we wanted this to be a two-way conversation. And what I mean by that is what we try to convey, Steve and I, and when we write to you and the newsletters, we're working really hard. We understand that we're stewards.
0: Yeah.
1: We're stewards of Dr. McGee's content. We're stewards of the prayers and the gifts of God's people.
0: Amen.
1: And so this new ministry is in a language called Turkana.
0: Mm-hmm.
1: Just before we jump in, though, this is a newsletter article in our newsletter, which is where newsletter articles belong,
0: yes,
1: right?
0: Yes. And so if you're not receiving our newsletter, you can sign up for that. You're not going to get a bunch of different solicitations and stuff. It's just part of the monthly packet that you get as being signed up for our newsletter. And it's worth taking the time to read. As I mentioned before, I always take it and put it in the front cover of my Bible and use it as part of my devotion. And you're going to want to get this one from Bernice Katere.
1: Yep.
0: And the testimony that she's got is outstanding.
1: It is. And I just want to give a little background. When we started with the opportunity that Bernice connected us with these folks and said we might be able to get TTB in Turkana, again, out of stewardship, we said, well, let's start by translating six books of the Bible like we do for the Radio Home Group curriculum.
0: Yep.
1: And if it goes well, then we'll open up the whole 66. And again, that's part of our stewardship, is we don't always just jump right in the deep end. We like to test the people, the radio station, but this has gotten so much response so quickly, we're now all in, we're in the deep end. We're going for 66 books.
0: Yeah, and I appreciate, and I think it was such a good move for us to put her in as the Director of Language Initiatives in Africa.
1: Yes.
0: Because we are seeing the Holy Spirit move in such significant ways in Africa.
1: Yeah.
0: And more to come on that in
1: yes.
0: our commitment to Africa.
1: That's right. We are serious about it.
0: Yeah, so talk a little bit about the Turkana producer, the voice, how we got him, anything you want to pull out of that?
1: Well, it's, again, this is such a great article, and as I was reading it, I knew we'd be talking about it, I thought, I just want to say to everybody, you really want to get this. This is, we have no agenda other than you being blessed to read this. And Turkana is a region in northern Kenya, and it's actually near this giant refugee camp called the Kakuma Refugee Camp that has more than 300,000 refugees from over 20 nations. And we're on a radio station right near the edge of that refugee camp.
0: Yeah.
1: And that alone is just an extraordinary ministry opportunity.
0: Yeah. I also appreciate the part of the teaching of Through the Bible that makes it unique is Bernice draws it out in this letter where she says, unlike occasional evangelists who preach in English or Kiswahili through interpreters, the Bible teacher comes with clarity in their own language and is consistently there day in and day out. So not to say evangelists play a role,
1: sure,
0: but opening the Bible and teaching it to people is such a key. And the response is so consistent that people grow in their faith and come to Christ as a result of being exposed to the Bible in that way.
1: Yeah. And so the Lord led us through Bernice to this Reverend Dr. Joshua Lemuya. He is a very respected pastor. Bernice met him when she was doing some other ministry engagements. And in January 2024, he began the involvement in the project.
0: Mm-hmm.
1: And now the thing I love is, you know, again, in the beginning, it was, okay, let's do this for maybe 2 years and do six books of the Bible. Now he's saying, I want to continue until all 66 books of the Bible have been taught.
0: Yeah, and the fruit that we're seeing, even though he's not done with the production, is amazing. Like, I read part of this article where it says that a church has been planted entirely by listeners of, through the Bible, in the Turkana language.
1: Yes.
0: And there's going to be more to come. It's just such an encouragement.
1: Well, and I think this is worth reading. In the village of Methawan, one family began listening to the radio program together. They shared what they learned with neighbors who soon joined them. I mean, let's stop. Steve, how many times have we seen that? We've seen it literally all over the world.
0: Yeah.
1: People share through the Bible with neighbors, and then something good happens.
0: Yep.
1: And the report goes on to say this. Before long, the gathering grew into a spiritual community and eventually a church. A church that meets regularly under a tree.
0: And that's not our first tree church.
1: No,
0: we've had
1: not.
0: Others. Yeah.
1: There's a lot of,
0: especially in Africa,
1: under the tree churches.
0: Yeah.
1: And they learn from God's word shared on the TTB program. And basically, we don't have time to read all of this, but we hope that you will go online or call us and sign up for the newsletter, because you can read this great article. But the bottom line is this: this church is reaching out to its community, and they're using the TTB radio program as the teacher of their church.
0: Yeah.
1: Pretty cool.
0: And if you're interested in praying for this ministry and others all around the world, sign up for our world prayer team. Go into ttb.org/pray and sign up today. Greg, why don't you pray for us as we begin?
1: Father, every time we see you at work, we are humbled, because we know that we are your servants and you are the director of this ministry. You lead these new initiatives. You open doors. You provide people and resources. And we just want to acknowledge that and praise you for it. And thank you that we get a chance to bring your word to these hungry souls in the Turkana language. We pray you'd continue to allow us to do that more and more across the world. In Jesus' name, amen.
0: Here's our study of Genesis 15 on Through the Bible with Dr. J. Vernon McGee.
2: Now we come today to verse 6, and I'd like to read it here in the 15th chapter. And he, that is Abraham, believed in the Lord, and he counted it to him for righteousness. Now here is one of the great chapters of the Bible, and this is one of the great verses of the Bible. You'll recall that God appeared to Abraham after his victory over the kings of the east, and God had protected him. I'm your shield and your exceeding great reward. And this man Abram is a little disturbed. He asks about the fact that he doesn't have a child. One born in his house is the one that will inherit and be in the line. And God took him by the hand, it was night, and led him out and said, look yonder toward the stars, if you can number them. Well, you could number your offspring. He couldn't number the stars. He could see approximately about 4,000, but there probably were over 50,000 in that area where he was looking. He couldn't number them. He couldn't number his offspring. You couldn't today. Now, Abraham believed God. Actually, what it means is Abraham said amen to God. God says, I'll do this for you. And Abraham said to God, I believe you. Amen. I believe it. And that was counted to him for righteousness. Now, this is so important that we need to make a check on this. Paul used it. For instance, you have him in the 4th chapter of Romans. Paul quotes this verse, and let me read that, beginning with verse 1 of the 4th chapter of Romans. What shall we say then that Abraham our father, as pertaining to the flesh, hath found? Or let me change that reading. Abraham has found as pertaining to the flesh. I think that that brings out the meaning better. For if Abraham were justified by works, he hath whereof to glory, but not before God. For what saith the Scripture? Abraham believed God, and it, that is, his faith, was counted to him for righteousness, for that's what it was not, but that's what God counted it. Now to him that worketh is the reward not reckoned of grace, but of debt. Now if you can work for your salvation, then God owes it to you. But my friend, God never saves by any other means except grace. He's never had any other method of saving. And if you ever get saved, it'll be because you believe God. You accept Christ as your Savior. You believe that God has provided this salvation for you. And he makes it very clear here in verse 5, but to him that worketh not, no works at all, but believeth on him that justifieth the ungodly. What kind of folk? Ungodly folk. His faith is counted for righteousness. It's counted for what it's not, and that's for righteousness. Now, Abraham just believed God. He just accepted what God said, and he believed God. That's the way you get saved, is to believe that God has done something for you, that Christ died for you, and rose again, and God will declare you righteous by simply accepting Christ. Now, in the third chapter of Galatians, you have that same great truth, by the way. And we're told here in verse 8 of Galatians 3, in the Scripture foreseeing that God would justify the heathen through faith, preached before the gospel unto Abraham, saying, in thee shall all nations be blessed. And then we're told back in verse 6, even as Abraham believed God, and it was counted to him for righteousness. So then they which be of faith are blessed with faithful Abraham. Faith that Abraham had made him faithful to God. But he's not saved by being faithful. He's saved by believing God. That's all important to see. Now, Abraham was a very practical man. He was not filled with a phony piousity, as we see a lot of that today. He's very practical. He now wants to know something, and he'd like to have something in writing. Will you listen to verse 7? He said unto him, I am the Lord that brought thee out of Ur of the Chaldees to give thee this land to inherit it. Here God again says, I'm giving you this land to inherit it. And Abraham doesn't even have a deed. He has nothing in writing. And as I said last time, God told him to go down to the courthouse, and I'll meet you down there, and we'll sign a contract. And you say to me, well, I've read that in my Bible, and it's certainly not there. Oh, it is in your Bible. You just have to read it right, though. Verse 8, and he said, here's Abraham now, Lord God, whereby shall I know that I shall inherit it? You've told me that. How shall I know it? I'd like to have it in writing. Now, here's what God said do. And he said unto him, take me an heifer of 3 years old, and a she-goat of 3 years old, and a ram of 3 years old, and a turtle dove, and a young pigeon. And he took unto him all these, and divided them in the midst, and laid each piece one against another, but the birds divided he not. Now the thing that God said for him to do is that you get a sacrifice, you get a heifer, she-goat, a ram, and you divide them down the middle. That is, split them right down the middle, put one half on one side, one half on the other. Turtle doves you don't divide. You put one turtle dove over here, one over there. Now, when men made a contract in that day, that's the way they made it. They would fix a sacrifice like this, and the two men who were making a contract, if one man agreed to buy sheep from the other one, the party of the first part joins hands with the party of the second part, and then they state their contract. One says, this I agree to do. The other says, then I'll pay you so much. They join hands and walk through that. Now that, in that day, corresponded to going down to the courthouse and signing before a notary. That's exactly what took place. Now, you'll notice that Abraham got everything ready according to what God wanted him to do. Notice verse 11. When the fowls came down upon the carcasses, Abraham drove them away. This is sure a very human scene. If you had been there, you would have probably have seen all this display of the sacrifices, and you had known the custom of the day. I probably ought to turn and read from Jeremiah 34:18, for here you have a reference to this custom that was prevalent in that land, not just among these people, but all other peoples in that day. And here's a reference to it. I'm reading Jeremiah 34:18, and I will give the men that have transgressed my covenant, which have not performed the words of the covenant which they had made before me, when they cut the calf in twain and passed between the parts thereof. You see, this was the method in that day of taking the sacrifice, and dividing it, and the men then make the contract. Now, Abraham gets everything ready, and while he's waiting for the Lord, why, the fowls of the air come down, the buzzards, the crows, and all other carrion. And Abraham's there shooing them away. They were ready to swoop down. And you would say, well, Brother Abraham, apparently the one you're making a contract with hasn't shown up. And he said, no, hasn't. Says, I guess he's late. No, Abraham says, I don't think he's late. He just told me to get things ready and that he'd be here and make the contract. Now notice what happened. When the sun was going down, a deep sleep fell upon Abram, and lo, a horror of great darkness fell upon him. Now this is the thing that took place. Abraham is paralyzed in sleep and put aside. Now that seems very strange that God would paralyze him in sleep when he's supposed to be making a contract. This is an unusual contract. God is going to go through because God's promising something, and Abraham's not going to go through because Abraham's not promising to do a thing. He just believed God. That's all. My friend, that's exactly what took place 1900 years ago. God the Father so loved the world that he gave his only begotten Son, and the Son agreed to come to the earth and die for the sins of the world, your sin and mine, that whosoever believeth in him might not perish, but have everlasting life. And I wasn't even there. 1900 years, I wasn't even there to make a contract. But God the Father and God the Son did, and he went to the cross, and he died for my sins. And I was paralyzed with sin. I couldn't promise anything. You couldn't either. Abraham's not going to promise anything. Suppose that God had said to Abraham, Abraham, if you'll just promise to say your prayers every night, I'm going to do this for you. And suppose Abraham forgets to do this and doesn't pray one night. Well, the contract is shot. It's broken. And therefore, God doesn't need to make his part good. God said that he'd do it. And he's asking man to do just one thing. Say amen to God. You believe it. Believe what God has done. Friends, that's salvation, and it's to believe God. Years ago, a dear little Scotch mother, her son had gone away to Glasgow to college, and he came back rather an unbeliever, and she was talking with the boy and telling about how wonderful God was and that she was sure of her salvation. Well, he had become skeptical, and he was a little provoked, and finally he said, how do you know you're saved? Why, he said, your little soul doesn't amount to anything, and he began to compare her to the vastness of the universe and said God could forget all about you, and you can't be sure. And she never said anything. She just kept serving the boy's breakfast, and finally, when she'd finished, she sat down with him, and she said, you know, son, I've been thinking about it. Maybe you're right. Maybe my little soul doesn't amount to much. Maybe the vastness of God's universe would mean he wouldn't miss me at all. But says, you know, says, if he doesn't save me, he's going to lose more than I'm going to lose. And he says, what do you mean? Well, just as you said, my soul doesn't amount to anything. I wouldn't lose much, but he's going to lose his reputation. He promised to do it. He agreed to do it, that whosoever believeth in him might not perish, but have everlasting life. Friends, God's the one went through. God made the contract, and he said unto Abram, know of a surety that thy seed shall be a stranger in a land that's not theirs, shall serve them, they shall afflict them 400 years. In the scripture, it's predicted these people would be put out of the land 3 times. This is the first one. It's also predicted they'd return back to the land. They did from this one. Later on, it was the Babylonian captivity. They were carried into captivity, they returned. At 70 A.D., Jerusalem was destroyed, and again they were scattered. They have never returned from that, but it's predicted they will come back someday. Now God says, also that nation whom they shall serve will I judge, and afterward shall they come out with great substance. And they did. And thou shalt go to thy fathers in peace. Thou shalt be buried in a good old age. Abraham would not live to see it, of course. Verse 16, but in the fourth generation they shall come hither again, for the iniquity of the Amorites is not yet full. God says, I can't put you in this land now because I love Amorites too, and I want to give them a chance to turn to me. And God gave them 400 years. That's a long time, is it not, to see if they wouldn't turn to him. And the only one that turned to him in that land was that Canaanite. You remember Rahab the harlot. She turned to God. She believed him. That's all God asked you to do, is to believe him. But he gave the Amorites all this opportunity. It came to pass when the sun went down, it was dark. Behold, a smoking furnace and a burning lamp that passed between those pieces. Both of those speak of Christ. The furnace speaks, of course, of judgment. The lamp speaks of him as the light of the world. In the same day, the Lord made a covenant with Abram, saying, unto thy seed have I given this land, unto the river of Egypt, unto the great river, the river Euphrates. And God now marks out the land. By the way, what did Abraham promise to do? Nothing. He believed God. God will save you. Saves you by grace, by believing what he's done for you. Now, we come to chapter 16, and I must confess that you almost wish chapter 16 wasn't in the Bible, that God had left it out. Because after Abraham rose to the heights here, well, you would say, well, believe me, he's certainly treading on high places now. But he's not perfect. We see the lapse of this man's faith here relative to Sarah and Hagar, the Egyptian maid. Now let me read chapter 16, verse 1. Now Sarah, Abram's wife, bare him no children. She had a handmaid, an Egyptian, whose name was Hagar. You see, he got two things down in the land of Egypt that really caused him trouble. Wealth was one thing, and this little Egyptian maid he got down there. And Sarah said unto Abram, behold, now the Lord hath restrained me from bearing. I pray thee, go in unto my maid. It may be that I may obtain children by her. And Abram hearkened to the voice of Sarah. Now the thing that this woman has suggested was the common practice of that day. When a wife couldn't bear a child, there was the concubine. And that was common practice of that day. But don't say God approved this. God did not approve of this at all. This was Sarah's idea, and frankly, it was not contrary to the custom of the day. And Abram listened to her. It looks like he's surrendering his position as head of the home here. And he followed her suggestion. And Sarah, Abram's wife, took Hagar, her maid, the Egyptian, after Abram had dwelt 10 years in the land of Canaan, and gave her to her husband, Abram, to be his wife. Now, this little Egyptian maid becomes a concubine, and this is not according to God's will. God's not going to accept the offspring at all. He didn't. He wouldn't. Why? Because it was wrong. Don't say God approved this. All that you can say is that this is in the record because this is a historical fact that took place. Now we read, he went in unto Hagar, she conceived, and when she saw that she had conceived, her mistress was despised in her eyes. You can see, she said, I've mothered a child of Abraham, and Sarah couldn't do it. She looked down on Sarah, you see. And now notice verse 5, and Sarah said unto Abram, my wrong is upon me. Now look, don't go by that. Don't say that God approved of this. He didn't. God says this is wrong. Now Sarah sees that she's done wrong. My wrong be upon me. She's wrong, my friend. And I have given my maid into thy bosom, and when she saw that she had conceived, I was despised in her eyes. The Lord judge between me and thee. God doesn't approve of it. God will not accept this, and it's going to be a real heartbreak to old Abraham. But you see, they're not really trusting God as they should. After all, Abraham at this time is 90 years old. Sarah's 80. I think they'd come to the conclusion that they were not going to have a child. I'm of the opinion that probably Sarah could rationalize and say, well, I think maybe this is the way God wants us to do it, for this is the custom of the day. And it was the custom of that day. But it's contrary to God's way of doing things. You know, we get the wrong impression if we think, just because it's in the Bible, God approves of it. And the only thing that's inspired is that it's an accurate record. But there are many things God does not approve of that are recorded in his word. This happens to be one of them. But we'll have to wait till next time to pick up our story. May God richly bless you.
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1: 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I'm Tom Boone. 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
3: With SRN News, I'm Jason Walker. President Trump now in China. He says trade will be a key element in his talks with Chinese leader Xi Jinping. The Trump administration hopes to establish a so-called Board of Trade with China to prevent further trade conflicts. The president's plan to put weapons in space, called the Golden Dome for America Missile Defense Program, estimated to cost far more than originally believed. A new Congressional Budget Office analysis estimates the cost $1.2 trillion over the next 20 years. Asian shares trading mixed as the enthusiasm over AI and other tech stocks has faded. Benchmarks rose Wednesday in Tokyo, Seoul, and Shanghai, and fell in Sydney and Hong Kong. SRN News.
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5: Today will be mostly cloudy and breezy with a couple of showers and a thunderstorm expected in the afternoon, which will bring beneficial rain for dry vegetation. The high will reach 74. Tonight will remain mostly cloudy with a couple of showers and a thunderstorm in the evening, followed by a little rain late. The low will be 53. Tomorrow is forecasted to be partly sunny, breezy, and cooler with a chance of a stray shower. The high temperature will be 63. With the AccuWeather forecast, I'm meteorologist Joe Lundberg.
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9: The name of Jesus elicits strong reactions. Pastor Greg Laurie says Jesus is the name that changes everything.
10: Everything Jesus did was wonderful. Everywhere he went, he created wonder. Walking on the water, healing the sick, even raising the dead. The more you know of Jesus, the more you will say he is wonderful. And all of that wonder will lead to worship and a desire to know

0: probably met someone who left an indelible mark on your life. A friend, a loved one, a coach, a teacher. Maybe it was something they said, or the way they stepped in right when you needed it. Long after the moment passed, that impact stayed with you. Well, today on A New Beginning, Pastor Greg Laurie points us to the one who still changes lives like that today, but on a whole different level. A level that reaches to eternity. It's a message you don't want to miss.
1: So I heard about a guy who had the unfortunate last name of Odd. Imagine going through life with the name of Odd. You can anticipate what people said to him. Oh, that's odd. What a weird last name. That's odd. He got so tired of hearing that throughout his life, so he gave instructions that upon his death, he wanted his tombstone left blank. He didn't want anyone to comment on his name any longer. And so he did die. They buried him. And just as he requested, his tombstone was left blank. People would walk to the cemetery and they would read the inscriptions on other tombstones. And when they came to the blank tombstone, they were overheard to say, "That's it." How many of you have heard this joke before? What do you want, a medal? That's odd. Names matter. People spend a lot of time thinking about what to name their children. Sometimes people go to court to have their name changed. And then you might get stuck with a nickname. Oh, I had one and I did not like it. My nickname was Pogo. I was named after a cartoon character called Pogo the Possum. Because apparently one of my aunts saw me as a little baby and said, "Well, he looks just like Pogo the Possum." I didn't quite see the resemblance. So I went through my entire childhood being known as Pogo. Well, of course, my name was Gregory. I was named after an actor that was popular back then, Gregory Peck. But my name has fallen out of favor. It used to be a very popular name, not any longer. It's not even in the top 1,000. Nobody names their kid Greg or Gregory. But don't get me started on the name Karen, okay? That name has really dropped in popularity. You know, in the 60s, it was like in the top five. Lots of Karens. But since whoever that woman was named Karen, who did whatever it is she did, and then it became the thing we use to describe bad behavior, unfortunately, from women, now it has dropped down to 4,800. That's pretty low. But, and then there's all these kind of trendy names that people use now, you know, River, there's an actual river here, River, Sky, Wolf, Legend, Apple. Sounds like they're naming their kids after scented candles, I don't know. But, so there's all these names that we go through life with. And then there's people who change their names because they went into show business. For instance, have you ever heard of Archibald Leach? Probably not, but he was better known as Cary Grant. Norma Jean Mortensen became Marilyn Monroe. Frances Gumm became Judy Garland. This is interesting. Karen Johnson became Whoopi Goldberg. I would think that would almost be the reverse. Like, your name was Whoopi Goldberg, and you change it to Karen Johnson, but it's the opposite. Thomas Mapother, I think I'm pronouncing it right, the fourth, became Tom Cruise. Reginald Kenneth Dwight became Elton John. Peter Gene Hernandez became Bruno Mars. Aubrey Graham became Drake. Calvin Broaddus became Snoop Dogg. And Gordon Summer

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3: And I, again, believing she was trying to keep it safe, would put myself and the siblings under me in, I would describe as like, you know, a cage-like area of the home to keep us from the predators in our house. So it was nothing of any beauty or safety or what a childhood should look like, right? Yeah. It was incredibly painful.
4: You know, hearing that, some people might go, wow. Yeah, maybe I understand that abortion may have been a better thing. Mm-hmm. I mean, as Christians, we should never go there. And that's mm-hmm. early church tradition. Mm-hmm. Christians fought for life from the very beginning. Mm-hmm. And we believe that everybody's created in the image of God, and regardless of your financial status or anything else. But again, a person would go, wow, was it better that you not be born?
3: Absolutely not. Absolutely
4: right.
3: Not.
4: I mean, I know it seems so obvious, but people have been conditioned to an extent to say difficulty and trouble of that nature, mm-hmm. where you're scrounging for your food, being put in a cage-like thing to protect you from older siblings who might hurt you. Mm-hmm. Wow, that's not much of a life.
3: It was temporary, though. And through that suffering, that's when I encountered the Savior of Isaiah 53, the suffering Savior who reached out to me in a radical way in that suffering. And that changed the course of my very life. In that place of vulnerability, in that place of pain, I learned he really, Jesus, his humanity, understands this suffering. He knows it, you know.
4: Were you aware of what this is not healthy, or was this, okay, this is just what life is, it's survival time?
3: So after my entrance into foster care.
4: And you're how old at that point?
3: 16 months.
4: Yeah.
3: After my introduction into foster care, I definitely knew that during my foster care journey, which in time span was about 7.5 years, I knew that that was abnormal and dangerous. And I really did believe, and I knew that I would not survive inside the four walls of my childhood home. I knew there was, I knew that this was going to end badly for me, yeah. if I was going to stay.
4: So now at a very young age, you're like the adult awareness is occurring. You're
3: yes.
4: having to grow up very fast to understand
3: yes.
4: safety and what I need to do to survive. I mean, that's really something.
3: Yeah.
4: Yeah.
1: My goodness, what a story today from Sarah Zagorski. And you can read more about her story and other really inspiring and insightful perspectives about the power of choosing life in a compilation of stories. 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And Sarah, it's amazing what the body remembers and what you internalize, but you found a really different kind of thing going on with your foster care providers.
3: Yes. And
1: there was one couple in particular that really stood out.
3: Yes, Bobby and Ronald Jones. They were already in their 50s at that time, and they're an older couple, and they actually met my birth mother before I was even conceived. They met her at church, and my adopted mother has been in my life, and my adopted father has been in my life to this day. I'm very thankful for them. But in their house, I was introduced to the gospel of Jesus Christ, and that changed everything. It gave so much clarity, and to really learn from them in a discipleship kind of way what it is like to know the Savior. Mm. Also, of course, they provided for me physical needs. You know, I came to them in a torn up nightgown and a bottle that had Coke in it. You know, that's what I came to them with. And actually, in my case, social workers warned them and said, you know, this family has extensive trauma. This family has mental health complications.

0: And that could happen to Sarah, you know. So yet they did not blink. They said, we're devoted to Sarah, and not just to Sarah, but they loved my birth mother, which was really a beautiful thing. And they love my siblings, also beautiful. So when I look at that, I see so much of God's grace in that, and also the reality that they were in it for the long haul, regardless of if they would get to adopt me one day from the very beginning.
1: Yeah. We'll unfold that today and tomorrow. Yes. But I want to ask you about a proclamation that you have, which is to say there are no unwanted children. This is a mantra of the pro-abortion side. Mm-hmm. You know, these children are unwanted. Therefore, you're bringing them into a total, difficult situation full of disarray, rejection, all the things they're going to suffer from. Why do you say every child is a wanted child?
0: Well, because every child is created in the image of God, and that is first and foremost, right? We have that reality. Then we have the reality that in the U.S. today, there are 1 to 2 million couples waiting to adopt a child. And that just shows that there are people that want to take in a child and care for a child, even children like me, children that have brokenness in their past.
1: Oh, yeah. I'm thinking, you know, one of the things that we're working on here at Focus on the Family, and it's taking time, but we're working toward that goal where we could have a national database of waiting adoptive parents, because it doesn't exist today. It kind of exists at the community level with adoption agencies.
0: Right.
1: They all have their separate list of local folks that have said, yeah, we'd be willing to adopt. But there's no kind of national database where we could really match those million abortions every year, those women getting those abortions, with a million or so couples that are willing to adopt.
0: Mm-hmm.
1: And I mean, it's kind of like we have enough food in the world to feed the world. We just can't get the food there logistically, but we create enough food. It's the same kind of thing in this space. It's how do we connect people that would like to adopt and transform this preconceived notion of guilt. And we'll talk about that in a minute.
0: Mm-hmm.
1: You know, maybe it's less shaming if I just have the abortion versus giving my child up for adoption.
0: Mm-hmm.
1: But logistically, it's there. It's possible. And we're going to keep working toward that goal with our Wait No More program and try to continue to encourage Christian couples, particularly, to adopt out of foster care.
0: Well, right. And too, also on the birth mother side, there's a lot of misconceptions about the adoption decision, right? Studies show that women who are weighing decisions between abortion and adoption, they see adoption as abandoning their child. They believe if they place their child for adoption, they'll never see their child again. And they are confused between the differences between foster care and adoption, infant adoption versus foster care, which I know we'll get into more. So there's a lot of education for the birth mother, too.
1: Speak to the damaging effect abortion has on women physically, psychologically, spiritually.
0: Sure. So, you know, my birth mother, it only furthered her mental decline. Her abortions only furthered her mental decline. And I saw that in real time. The guilt and the shame from that was just, I don't want to say unredeemable, but it was very challenging for her to come to peace with that. At the end of her life, she did turn back to Christ, which is a beautiful thing. But she suffered with that guilt the entire time.
1: Yeah. And she had an abortion before you as well,
0: two,
1: right?
0: Yes,
1: two before
0: two,
1: you.
0: Yeah.
1: So she had all that.
0: Yes.
1: What do you say to that? You're testifying in front of Congress. I'm sure you had a few nasty questions from some who would totally reject who you are. It's
0: Absolutely.
1: Almost like they don't want you to exist.
0: Right.
1: I've seen those hearings. I know how they treat you.
0: Mm-hmm.
1: And yet, at the same time, I think this idea of the impact on women is ignored by them. Mm-hmm. You know, that women carry this for the rest of their life, that guilt, that shame. Hopefully, they find redemption in Christ, which in my mind is the only way out.
0: Mm-hmm.
1: But speak to that impact for that woman that carries that burden forever. They don't seem to talk about that.
0: Right. And it's also because the shame that accompanies that abortion is so seeped still in our culture today. It is against one's conscience, regardless of what they might say they believe about abortion. It is against their conscience to end the life of their own child. So there is a automatic guilt and shame that comes from that. The only relief in my opinion, and healing comes through post-abortion counseling with the gospel presented as Jesus died for your sin.
1: Because
0: Jesus can heal you.
1: Forgiveness.
0: Yes.
1: They need to feel that they're forgiven,
0: yes.
1: And only the Lord can deliver that in the soul.
0: Yes,
1: absolutely. I can only imagine they can't even think that it's forgivable.
0: And I've witnessed those who have experienced that freedom.
1: Yeah, that's so good. You know, we don't want to end today without talking about the other part of this, which are the boyfriends or the husbands that may even be encouraging that woman to get the abortion because they don't want the responsibility. Mm-hmm. And I'll tell you what, I mean, you know this, but their financial status doesn't matter. They just don't want that child in some cases. Mm-hmm. And they want independence from being able to do the sexual act without having to be responsible for the child that could create.
0: Absolutely.
1: So again, men are involved in this, obviously. So what do we do with that? How do we address that component of this? So women aren't out there on an island. Like they didn't get pregnant on their own.
0: Mm-hmm. Right. Absolutely. I think there are two parts to this. You know, there are just, I would say, individuals who don't feel they have a responsibility to the woman and they have not come to Christ. They don't see any kind of adult responsibility in that. They don't have maturity. Right. But then we have something a little bit more serious, which is known as coercion. Mm-hmm. And coercion can be subtle. It can be also direct, but I've published about this topic, and the most recent peer-reviewed studies on coercion indicate that nearly 70% of abortions are classified as unwanted abortions, with only about 30% saying they actually wanted that abortion. And I believe coercion often is what compels women to have an abortion from their male partners. And that's very sad and very scary. It shows also that women aren't actually in line with their own belief about abortion. They actually, if they had the support of their partners, of their community, of these specific individuals, they would choose life if that were the situation.
1: And that number holds. I think it's 70. Our research is 70% of abortion-minded women said if they had one person in their life that was there to be with them and help them and just be present, that they would have chosen life. Mm-hmm. Isn't that amazing?
2: Yeah.
1: Man, and that's, again, where's the church? How do we get engaged in that community so that they have one person that will be there to help them?
0: It's really the church's responsibility to continue raising young men into maturity.
1: Yeah.
0: And that would solve a lot of or be part of the solution to a lot of these issues we have. And you know, women in the church are having abortions too, sadly.
1: Yeah.
0: So
1: yeah, it's so true.
0: Yeah.
1: You know, we're coming into the end here. We've been doing something for years, about 20 years now, option ultrasound. I think we're somewhere around 550,000 babies saved. Mm. That's a lot.
2: It is.
1: That's a big effort.
0: That's a lot.
1: I think it's the biggest pro-life effort in terms of saving a baby's life. We work with pregnancy resource centers. I mean, we do not deserve the pat on the back. I'm grateful to the donors who make that happen. But we kind of orchestrate and help facilitate those pregnancy resource centers to get into a position to be medically ready, to get the ultrasound, to have the sonographers trained to be able to do that. We provide grants for extra hours for nurses to be there on Friday night, Saturday.
0: Wow.
1: So, you know, so which is kind of the high volume time, you know, the clinics typically would be closed Friday night, Saturday, but that's when a lot of women are seeking input about an abortion. So just all that stuff that we do in conjunction with the Pregnancy Resource Center is terrific. But again, what we have found is when a woman sees, an abortion-minded woman sees that ultrasound, and we have some crazy stories where women will see the baby sucking its thumb. And they're, you know, they think it's just a blob of tissue because that's what they've been told.
0: Right.
1: But it's not. It's a developing human being.
0: Right.
1: It's right there to see. And when they see it, they're going, whoa.
0: Yeah. In fact, the data shows that, and this is, it's 100% true. It's close to 90% of women who view an ultrasound of their unborn child are then inclined not to have an abortion. And today, with technology as advanced as it is, we can see babies in 3D and 4D ultrasound.
1: Yeah.
0: There is no way, and the abortion industry still does this, but there is no way to say that that child is not a member of the human family, that that child isn't human, right? The science doesn't line up with that anymore.
1: And we'll pick up on that. tomorrow because it's so critical. But, you know, the word fetus, the trick here is to try to disassociate the baby from humanity,
0: right.
1: That it's not really a baby. Hey, guys, fetus means human being.
0: Right.
1: It's Latin for human being. It's, you know, it is a human being. And we've got to start with that and stop, again, kind of recharacterizing that child as something other than a human being. You know, let's end here because this is the core of it all. Your mom, we danced around it a little bit, mm-hmm. but at the end of her life, she did make a commitment to Christ.
0: Mm-hmm.
1: How engaged were you with her at that time, at the end of her life? How did you feel with that redemption for her, that mm-hmm. she confessed to the Lord, she embraced the Lord, and that, you know, according to our theology, you'll be with her in heaven?
0: Yes, absolutely.
1: I mean, that's a mind blower.
0: Absolutely. I have great peace about that. I have great peace that she is free from the suffering of this life. You know, I took a long journey down forgiveness, and I know we'll probably talk about that more, but I'm so thrilled that I'll join her one day again, you know, and that she is not suffering anymore here. But that was a long process for her, a very painful process for her. But the Lord is always faithful to accept anyone who cries out to him.
1: Yeah. I mean, that is so good. And it's such the right note to end on, because I think the Lord has a heart for women who go through deep trouble. My mom was in that same boat.
0: Mm-hmm.
1: So we have that
0: similarity.
1: Yeah. She came to Christ day before she died. Mm-hmm. She also considered aborting me in California, which she was 42.
0: Mm-hmm.
1: And women could have an abortion if you were over 40. Because of the complications, you know, all the fear.
0: Right.
1: And thankfully, my dad talked her out of it and said, no, we're going to have this child. And that's me. And that's you. So thank you. Let's come back next time and continue to talk in hopeful tones.
0: Yes,
1: about why
0: absolutely.
1: We should be here and why God loves the woman and the baby and the man. Can we do it?
0: Yes, absolutely. All right.
1: You heard me mention Option Ultrasound. 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And again, that accrues to your benefit. 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
3: 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I'm Tom Boone, and I'm taking a look at D.C. area weather. Partly sunny and warm today, high of 75 degrees. Rain rolls in later on this afternoon, early evening. It should clear up in the overnight hours, though, leading to a cloudy skies on Thursday, and then temperatures dropping down to 62. A mix of sun and clouds on Friday with a high back up to 71. Right now it's 58 degrees in the nation's capital. And Grace to You with John MacArthur is next on WAVA.
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10: We constantly ask God for what we already have. Have you noticed that? Because we don't know our resources. We go to God and say, oh, God, I need more love. I just want you to give me more love. And the Bible already says that the love of God is shed abroad in your heart. You say, well, what am I supposed to ask for? James said, ask for wisdom. And wisdom's the sense not to ask for what you got.
11: Welcome to Grace to You with John MacArthur here on WAVA. It's true in any professional sport. The athletes who enjoy the richest contracts are typically the best at what they do. They produce on the field, on the ice, on the court. They make few mistakes, and clearly they help their teams because of the skills they bring to the game. Now, compare that scenario to salvation. Frankly, there's nothing you bring to the game, so to speak. There's nothing that you or I or anyone can do to convince God to save us. And so the question is, why did God choose to save certain sinners and not others? How do you explain this doctrine of election? And what's the connection between the doctrine of election and our spiritual riches? Keep those questions in mind as John MacArthur continues his study called Richer Than You Think. And now here's John with today's lesson.
10: In most of Paul's discussions of the church as the body of Christ, in most of his discussing that, he is referring to the present, here, and now operation of the church. But in the first chapter of Ephesians, He goes way back into eternity past and shows how God master planned the church as the body of Christ before the world began. So this is really a look way back before history. Look with me at verse 3 through verse 6a. There are six aspects of blessing in verse 3. Second element I see here in blessing is that God is also the blesser. He's not only the blessed, but the blesser. Who hath blessed? Where does all blessing come from? James put it this way. Every good and perfect gift cometh down from the Father of lights, in whom there is no variableness, neither shadow of turning. Every good thing comes from God. You know, even when it looks bad, he makes it good. Romans 8:28. Now we know that all things work together for what? For good. To them that love God and are called according to his purpose. God blesses because God is the source of every good thing. Get that in your mind, will you? God is not the source of some good things. He is the source of what? Every good thing. He made creation, made the entire thing, got all done, looked on it and said, it is what? Good. It's good. The bad things in this world come because man is a sinner. So we see that God is the blessed one and the blesser also. Who are the blessed? Right after the word blessed, it says us. That's us, folks. We're the blessed. In God's wonderful grace and His marvelous providence and His sovereign plan, He has chosen to bless us. Who are the blessed? Who are the us? Those who believe. Galatians chapter 3, in verse 9, it says, so then they who are of faith are blessed. They who are of faith are blessed. You see, it's we who, chosen by God, have believed in faith. We are the blessed. And I'm telling you, folks, when you start to think about how rich you are in Christ, it's really incredible. We are blessed. Beyond our imagination, blessed. He lavishes good gifts on His children. When we bless God, we speak good of Him. When He blesses us, He does good to us. That's the difference. Our blessing is our words to Him. His blessing is His deeds to us. How much blessing does He give us? Look at the fourth element, the blessings themselves. It says, blessed us with all spiritual blessings. He blesses us with all that is possible to be dispensed to us through the agency of the Spirit of God. And you know, it's so ridiculous for Christians not to think they have any resources. You say, well, I don't know if I can really do that. Oh, yeah. I was studying Romans 8 one time and reading that text where he says, we know not what to pray for as we ought. You remember that one? So the Spirit makes intercession for us. You know, one of the things we do is we constantly ask God for what we already have. Have you noticed that? Because we don't know our resources. We go to God and say, oh, God, I need more love. I just want you to give me more love. And the Bible already says that the love of God is shed abroad in your heart. You say, oh, don't need that. Lord, what I need is peace. I'm so distressed. And Jesus said, when he left, my peace I leave with you, not as the world giveth, give I unto you. Never let your heart be troubled. Huh. I got that too? Right. Well, what I need is, I need joy. I'm unhappy. No, read John 15. He said that he was going to leave his joy in us, that our joy might be what? Full. Oh, I don't need that either? No. Well, I know what I need. I need strength. No. You can already do all things through Christ who already what? Strengthens you. You see, we spend a lot of time asking for what we got. You say, well, what am I supposed to ask for? James said, ask for wisdom. And wisdom's the sense not to ask for what you got. You see, God has already dispensed to us all spiritual blessing. All blessing connected to the Spirit. And people say, well, have you received the second blessing? I always say, yes. And the 5,000th, too. All when I received Christ, I received how many? All spiritual blessings. Look at 2 Peter chapter 1 for a minute. It says this in verse 3. According as His divine power. Now there's the source, people. His divine power hath, past tense, given us all things that pertain unto life and godliness. You see, he's already given us all things that pertain to life and godliness. There's no missing ingredient. The blessed one is the blesser who has blessed us with everything we need. All the resources are there. They're all there. And in Philippians 1:19, Paul calls it the supply of the Spirit. The supply of the Spirit. Sadly, though, we don't always appropriate our possessions. But I want you to know, people, you're rich. Bless God, He couldn't give you more than He gave you in Christ. There's nothing else to get. I mean, there's nothing else to get. It's all there. All the pneumatikos blessings, all the good things that the Spirit can dispense have been dispensed to you in the presence of the indwelling Christ. They're yours. It's not a question of finding something else. It's a question of using what you've got. So don't go stumbling around saying, well, I don't know if I can do it. Oh, yeah, you can do it. The resources are there. You're rich. You are rich. Incredibly rich. So, the blessing. You say, but where are these blessings? Well, he tells us the blessing location. In the heavenlies. In the heavenlies. Now, where is the heavenly? Some people say, well, that's heaven. Well, not strictly speaking, I think it includes heaven. But I think the heavenly simply means the supernatural world of God, the domain of God, the divine realm. It isn't just heaven. It says, for example, in the 6th chapter, we wrestle against, not against flesh and blood, but against spiritual wickedness in the heavenlies. So it's the domain of the supernatural. So we're not just citizens of the earth, but we're citizens up there. We really aren't even citizens here anymore, although we're roaming around here. We start out being citizens of this world. We're saved. We become citizens of heaven, according to Philippians 3:20. Our citizenship is in heaven, from which we look for our Savior, the Lord Jesus Christ. So we're citizens of heaven. We live in the heavenlies. It is the dominion of God. It is that dominion by which we are able to understand the supernatural. The natural man understandeth not the things of God because he is of the earth, earthy. Jesus said in Luke 16:8, they are the children of this world. But we have been transformed into God's kingdom, the kingdom of his dear son. Our minds have been elevated. Colossians 3 says, we are ascended into the heavenlies. Our citizenship is there. And so we live in a paradoxical kind of two-level existence here on the earth and yet citizens of heaven. You have all the rights and privileges belonging to a citizen of heaven. Our life is in the supernatural, in the heavenlies. We commune with God. Our Father is there. Our home is there. Our Savior is there. Our friends are there. Our loved ones are there. Our name is there. Our throne is there. Our room is there. It's in the heavenlies that we live, and we're trapped in the tension of being heavenly citizens with an earthly sojourn. It's like the king, you know. The king who, by virtue of the right to rule, is the king, is still the king when he's not sitting on his seat, right? I mean, the fact that he walks in the world and mingles with the common people and comes out of the palace and comes down and trips around with the folks on the street, the peasants, doesn't mean he's not the king. Because someday he'll go back and sit on the throne because he has a right to do so. And you and I are kings, the Bible says. And we're right now walking among the commoners of the earth, but one of these days we're going to be going back to the home where our throne is, and we're going to be seated with Christ in his throne. In fact, in Ephesians 2:6, it says we're already seated in the heavenly places. It's as good as done. As you see, we are citizens of an eternal kingdom. We belong there. Everything we love is there. And we're trapped in a tension of the earthly and the heavenly. That's why Paul could say in the midst of that paradox, I am sorrowful, yet always rejoicing. I am poor, yet I make many rich. I have nothing, yet I have everything. I am troubled on all sides, but I'm not distressed. I am perplexed, but I'm not in despair. I'm cast down, but I'm not destroyed. You see, it was the tension of being in two worlds. And you may have nothing, and you may be poor in this world, but let me tell you, man, you're so rich in the heavenlies that it's uncountable. You say, my problem is pulling it down to get it here where I need it. That's the work of the Holy Spirit. And listen to me. Galatians 5 says, if you walk in the Spirit, now watch, you walk in the Spirit will produce everything you need. Watch. Love, what are they? Joy, peace, gentleness, goodness, faith, meekness, self-control. All the virtues. You can pull all the riches right down by walking in the power of the Spirit of God. You're rich. You've been blessed with all spiritual blessings in the heaven. You say, how come? Why is God, who is to be blessed, becoming the blesser, to bless me with all these things in the heavenlies and allow me to be a citizen of his world? Why? The answer that comes at the very end of verse 3, because you are, what are the last two words? In Christ. You see, when you became a Christian, you were placed in a marvelous union with Christ. 1 Corinthians 6:17 says, he that is joined to the Lord is one spirit. And you became one spirit with Jesus Christ. And as such, all that is yours. Is that incredible? In case that boggles your mind, you maybe need to affirm Romans chapter 8, where the Apostle Paul reiterates for us a truth that never ceases to thrill me. Verse 17, 16 says, we are the children of God. And 17 says, if children, then heirs, heirs of God, and what? Joint heirs with Jesus Christ. All that is ours. We are in Christ. We are as rich as he is. All the resources he had, we have. Listen, beloved, you are a part of the church of Jesus Christ because you were planned into it before the world began. And in so being planned into it, when you came to know Jesus Christ, you became a joint heir with God, a joint heir with Christ, and God dispensed at your disposal all the riches of everything the Spirit of God could transmit. And by walking in the Spirit, it all becomes yours. That's rich. No wonder he blessed God, huh? No wonder. Well, having blessed God in that third verse, he moves on to discuss how this blessed God formed his body in eternity past. Let's go to verse 4. According as he hath chosen us in him before the foundation of the world, that we should be holy and without blame before him, in love having predestinated us unto the adoption of sons by Jesus Christ to himself, according to the good pleasure of his will, to the praise of the glory of his grace. Now stop there. That little section from 4 to 6a is the first part of this longer section through verse 14. And the whole section through verse 14 discusses the eternal forming of the body, but that little section discusses the past aspect of it. The next section, the present aspect, the third, the future. The past aspect can be summed up in one word, election. The present aspect, verses 6b through 11 or so, can be summed up in one word, redemption. That's the present aspect. The future aspect, the rest of it, inheritance. Election, redemption, inheritance. Three key words that show the three different aspects of God's eternal plan. Let's look at the first one, and we're not going to get through it, just going to get through the first point in the first part. What is the past aspect of God's eternal plan? Well, we see in verses 4 through 6a, seven aspects of God's past plan. Seven aspects. First one is the method, which is election. Verse 4. According as he hath chosen us in him before the foundation of the world. Stop there. You know why he blesses God in verse 3? He blesses God in verse 3 because he's absolutely just overwhelmed that God has chosen him before the foundation of the world. That it isn't a question of saying, hey, you're a good guy. You deserve to be in my kingdom. Hey, you're a nice lady. You deserve to be in my kingdom. It isn't that at all. It's God before the world began, setting his love on me. You see, the method by which God formed the body was election. You say, it says, according as he has chosen us in him before the foundation of the world. People say to me all the time, do you believe in election? I say, yeah, I believe in the Bible. And the Bible teaches election. You mean you believe that God chooses people to be saved before they were ever born? The Bible teaches that. You believe that before the world even began, Jesus and the Father and the Spirit wrote down in the book of life who would be saved already down there, and they planned that whole thing out? Absolutely believe that. You say, what about free will? In the first place, free will is no biblical term. It's never used in the Bible because man may have a will, but it isn't free. It's bound to sin. But aside from that, what about will? You believe that man has a choice? Absolutely. You believe that anybody who wants to can come to Christ? Absolutely. I believe the Bible teaches absolute sovereignty of God in election, and I believe that Jesus said, him that cometh unto me, I'll in no wise what? Cast out. And I believe Jesus said, whosoever will, let him come. I believe that Jesus simply put it this way, come unto me all ye that what? labor and are heavy laden, I'll give you rest. And you see, God has some things that he can do that I can't do, and that's fine. Listen, if I understood everything, I'd be God, and if I was God, we would be in lots of trouble. I don't need to resolve it, but don't do this. Don't take God's sovereignty and man's choice and try to find some middle ground, or you've just destroyed both of them. Leave them alone. Let the tension be there. Let it be that God says he's sovereign. Don't worry about how he harmonizes that with people coming to Christ. That's his problem, not ours. He just says, come, come. Look, the terms here. He hath chosen. It's an aorist middle of eklego, which means to choose out, to pick. And the middle voice is reflexive, which means that God is picking for himself. And nobody else is involved in this. God didn't have anybody, you know, whispering in his ear, well, I'd like it if you could include so-and-so. No. And it wasn't anything for us to do with it. God chose for himself. He did it for himself, that it might be for his glory. It says that in verse 6, to the praise of his glory. It says it in verse 12, to the praise of his glory. It says in verse 14, to the praise of his glory. You see, when God chose the church, he chose it for his own glory before he ever chose it for the church's own good. In fact, it says in chapter 3, verse 10, that the reason he put the church together was that he might display it to the angels, that they might see how wise he is, not how wonderful we are. And so we're elect. Before the foundation of the world, we were chosen. In Revelation, that is also stated in two passages, 13:8, and all that dwell upon the earth shall worship him whose names are not written in the book of life from the foundation of the world. The book of life, folks, was written before the world began. The same thing is true in 17:8 of Revelation. It says at the end of the verse, names were not written in the book of life from the foundation of the world. The book of life was written from the foundation of the world. Listen, election, don't have a problem with election. It just means God chooses everybody who's saved. That's right. 2 Thessalonians, I just would remind you of 2:13. We are bound to give thanks always to God for you, brethren, beloved of the Lord, because God, listen to this, hath from the beginning chosen you to salvation. Boy, it can't be any clearer than that. You're chosen. Chosen before the foundation of the world. You are strategic. You are important to God. In the book of Acts, it says, and many believed in chapter 13:48, because they were ordained unto eternal life. They were ordained unto eternal life. Now listen, you say, but if God chooses everybody, what do we have to do with it? We have something to do with it too, because the Bible presents that part of it. Just leave those two where they are and believe them both and let God resolve it in his infinite mind. But I'll tell you one thing. God is never a victim, and it is the doctrine of election that lets God be God and God be the sovereign of history. And it is the doctrine of election that says to me, you are of value eternally in the heart of God. You matter to him. Jesus came to shed his blood to purchase you. You're important. And so God has eternally formed his body. Beloved, you're a part of that if you're a Christian. Don't struggle with a sense of self-worth. You are worthy. And don't struggle with a sense of inadequacy. He has dumped on you all spiritual blessings in the heavens. The resources that are available to you are unlimited, and you need to use them. Capitalize on them in order to live on God's best level. Use them in order to minister with the greatest amount of power. Use them in order to build the church that Jesus purchased with his own blood. Let's pray. How wonderful it is, Father, to know that when all the world about us seems so confused and sometimes we wonder where it's going, the Word of God tells us it's all according to plan. The blueprint is being followed. The church is being built and the gates of hell will not prevail against it. All that the Father gives to me, said Christ, shall come to me, and I have lost none of them. You'll build your church. We'll all be there because that's the way you've planned it. And Father, help us to know that each of us is important, important in the ministry we have toward you, toward each other, toward the world. Help us to realize that you have equipped us with all spiritual blessing, with all things pertaining to life and godliness, so that we can do your work in your way for your glory. And we'll thank you, Father, for what you can do and what you want to do as we become available in Christ's name. Amen.
12: You're listening to Grace to You, the Bible teaching ministry of John MacArthur. John's current series is showing you why you're richer than you think if you're a Christian. In fact, that's the title, Richer Than You Think.
13: Now, the issue of election that John talked about today, certainly a lot of people struggle with it. You might be wondering, what is the main reason for that struggle? Why does the doctrine of election stir up so many people? Well, here's how John answered that question.
14: Well, I think there's a natural tendency in the part of the human heart, the fallen human heart, to want to be in control, to want to be in charge. And, you know, those of us who were raised in the great American democracy have given almost divine proportions to the idea of freedom of choice. So I think there's some sort of sociological and some ontological reasons why we fight against the idea that God is absolutely sovereign. But think about it this way. Either God is sovereign or he is not. Which world would you want to live in? The one in which God is sovereign and works all things to his own glorious and perfect end, or the one in which God is not sovereign and reacts the way we do to controls and events and circumstances and choices that are beyond his power? That's really a frightening world.
13: 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And no doubt you have many questions about this challenging teaching. 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And if John's verse-by-verse teaching is helping you apply the life-changing truth of God's Word to your life, we'd love to hear from you. 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And join us again tomorrow as John continues his series from Ephesians chapter 1, titled Richer Than You Think. It's another 30 minutes of unleashing God's truth, one verse at a time, on Grace to You.
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18: With SRN News, I'm Rich Thomason in Washington. You might think the Iran war would top the agenda for President Trump's talks with Chinese President Xi Jinping in Beijing, but Mr. Trump says that's not the case. He says trade will be the top issue. The president, now on his way to the summit in Beijing with a bevy of U.S. tech, industry, and financial leaders in tow. The Missouri Supreme Court handing Republicans a redistricting win. The court rejecting a Democrat challenge to a new GOP-friendly congressional map. And while Republicans have enjoyed a good deal of success in redistricting, a GOP redistricting effort in South Carolina has failed. An initial vote in the state Senate came up short. Democratic National Committee Chair Ken Martin is losing the confidence of some party officials concerned about the direction of the party's political machine. On Wall Street this morning, Dow futures are down 143. This is SRN News.
19: A sacred season is approaching, a time to remember God's deliverance, the night he brought his people out of bondage and into freedom, Passover. 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

0: One of the clear evidences of a gospel-centered life is love for and submission to Christ. The same evidence is observable in Christian families. Does your home, your marriage, your family reveal that you live under the lordship of Christ? Today on Truth for Life, Alistair Begg considers how our marriages can display the gospel to each other as well as to a watching world.
1: I invite you to turn with me to the New Testament and to Colossians and chapter 3. And let's just read from here initially and then a couple of other passages to set a wider context. Colossians 3 and verse 18, "Wives, submit to your husbands as is fitting in the Lord. Husbands, love your wives and do not be harsh with them. Children, obey your parents in everything, for this pleases the Lord. Fathers, do not provoke your children, lest they become discouraged." And now let's turn back to Ephesians and to chapter 5 and read again a similar exhortation by Paul when he writes to the church in Ephesus, Ephesians 5 and from verse 22. "Wives, submit to your own husbands as to the Lord, for the husband is the head of the wife, even as Christ is the head of the church, his body, and is himself its Savior. Now, as the church submits to Christ, so also wives should submit in everything to their husbands. Husbands, love your wives as Christ loved the church and gave himself up for her, that he might sanctify her, having cleansed her by the washing of water with the word, so that he might present the church to himself in splendor, without spot or wrinkle or any such thing, that she might be holy and without blemish. In the same way, husbands should love their wives as their own bodies. He who loves his wife loves himself. For no one ever hated his own flesh, but nourishes and cherishes it, just as Christ does the church, because we are members of his body. Therefore, a man shall leave his father and mother and hold fast to his wife, and the two shall become one flesh. This mystery is profound, and I am saying that it refers to Christ and the church. However, let each one of you love his wife as himself, and let the wife see that she respects her husband." And then finally, in 1 Peter and in chapter 3, and here is Peter on the same theme, 1 Peter chapter 3 and verse 1. "Likewise, wives, be subject to your own husbands, so that even if some do not obey the word, they may be won over without a word by the conduct of their wives, when they see your respectful and pure conduct. Do not let your adorning be external, the braiding of the hair and the putting on of gold jewelry or the clothing you wear, but let your adorning be the hidden person of the heart, with the imperishable beauty of a gentle and quiet spirit, which in God's sight is very precious. For this is how the holy women who hoped in God used to adorn themselves, by submitting to their own husbands, as Sarah obeyed Abraham, calling him Lord. And you are her children, if you do good, and do not fear anything that is frightening. Likewise, husbands, live with your wives in an understanding way, showing honor to the woman as the weaker vessel, since they are heirs with you of the grace of life, so that your prayers may not be hindered." Amen. May God bless to us the reading of his word. And our text tonight is just as short and as clear as our text this morning. This morning in the 18th verse, "Wives, submit to your husbands as is fitting in the Lord." And tonight, "Husbands, love your wives and do not be harsh with them." Or as J.B. Phillips paraphrases the second half of that, "Don't let bitterness or resentment spoil your marriage." We are in this position in studying in familiar territory out of a concern for the well-being of our children and the parental exercise of control by the parents of these same children, so that we might be clearly together in our desire to see them understanding the Bible and being conformed to the image of Jesus. And that then led us to a consideration of the family itself, setting the understanding of God's specific instructions for the physical family in light of his spiritual family, namely the church, which has caused us to think significantly about what it means to be the church.

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3: And to enjoy him forever. It is that same emphasis which caused Martin Lloyd-Jones in one of his books in one of his sermons, which then, of course, was eventually in a book, to say to his congregation, preaching along these lines, how many of us, he asks, have realized that we are to think of the marriage state in terms of the doctrine of the atonement? Books on marriage are found in a library under ethics, but he says they do not belong there. We must consider marriage in terms of doctrine, and that doctrine primarily of the atonement, of the seeking love of God for rebels whom he woos and wins to himself, and upon whom he pours out his spirit, and who he loves with an exclusive affection. That, says Lloyd-Jones, which is really that speaking the Bible, that gives us our bigger context. Now, with that said, let's just be very honest about things, as we must be, and recognize that we may embrace that, we may affirm it, we may say, yes, of course, we believe the Bible to be authoritative and clear in this regard. And yet, we live our lives in the mainstream of a contemporary culture which seems to pay scant attention to that and in many cases is actually opposed to it. Men and women, in coming into our homes, in meeting us in common conversation, in accepting an invitation to dinner, or in engaging with us in a sporting event, if we are very honest, many of them who do not share our convictions and our faith could be forgiven for concluding that we have no higher view of marriage than that which is common in our culture. They could be forgiven for concluding that. I'm not suggesting that they would be right in concluding it, but I'm saying they could be forgiven. Because our contemporary view of marriage is vastly different from what we have just read. It is a union that is based, if you like, on fluctuating human experience. The kind of thing you used to do in the first flush of love when you had fastened your affection on some girl and you picked up one of those dandelions and you walked down the road with it blowing on it. She loves me. She loves me not. She loves me. And hoping desperately that it would end up at the right point, you know. That's so much the view, isn't it? She loves me. I love her. Maybe I don't. Maybe she does. Maybe we stick. Maybe we leave. Maybe we twist. Maybe we turn. You say, but wait a minute, that's not what we believe. No, I didn't say it's what we believe. I said our pagan friends could be forgiven for thinking it is what we believe because of the way we are tempted to behave. In other words, to make our own adjudication on these things, not on the strength of the instruction of the Bible, but on the shifting shadows and changing affections of passing time. And recognizing then, when we turn to a section like this, that we are dealing with the divine will and we are dealing with the divine word, and that the express reality of what is involved is, as from the very beginning of creation, that the two shall become one flesh. They will become one flesh. In other words, it is saying something that is vastly different from just a kind of mutual engagement with one another. It's something vastly different from hooking up. It is very, very different. In fact, it has little to do with a contractual obligation. It has everything to do with a divine covenant. And that is why

0: the marriage ceremony itself and the way marriage is approached and the vows that are made by both husband and wife in marriage is important. It matters how it takes place, it matters where it takes place, and it matters among whom it takes place. Because if you think about it, the marriage bond is, number one, exclusive, right? It is that there will be one man and one woman. There will be a man and his wife. It doesn't involve anybody else. None of this nonsense about two and three involved in the process of contemporary thought. Secondly, it is publicly acknowledged. You say, well, how would it be publicly acknowledged? Well, because the person leaves. Leaves where? Leaves their house. Leaves their family. Ceases to be what they were and becomes something absolutely different. I came on a marriage the other day with my children. We were in Utica, New York. Not my children, my three of the grandchildren. And we came on a wedding, and it was out in the square. And I turned to Sue and I said, you know, years ago, this would have been a treasure trove. Because in Scotland, one of the things that happened when the bride and groom and the wedding party left the church was that they threw money out of the windows. Now, this is Scotland, understand. Scottish people don't throw money away, not by nature, but they threw money out of the windows. And so it was a phenomenal afternoon when I was riding my bike home from school, and I came on the Presbyterian church just round the corner from my home, and the cars were there. Oh, I parked the bike, and I waited. I didn't care how long the service lasted, I waited. And then the small crowd assembled, and eventually they shared their joy in marriage and their largesse, and it was very, very clear what had happened. They had been in their home. The man had come from his home. The wife had come from her home. They'd come into the church. They'd now been united with one another, and they were going away entirely differently. We understood that. That was what had happened. It was something far more significant than often what we see now. So that the nature of it is exclusive. It is publicly acknowledged. It is absolutely permanent. And he will cleave to his wife. She will cleave to her husband. The picture is sticking with it. It's super glued together. And it is consummated. Consummated by sexual intercourse. That is biblical marriage. Do you hear that, young people? Do you hear that, teenagers? As you listen to all the voices in your ears, understand this, and understand this too, that God who made you knows how it works, and how it works properly, and the disaster that accompanies it when we decide to try it in our own. This is the Word of God. It is valid, it is permanent, it is universal. And when entered upon as God intends, as we said this morning, it is an advertisement for the Christian faith. And how we need this advertisement for the Christian faith. Do you realize that it was in 1964, when I was 12 years old, that the Sex Information and Education Council of the United States of America was set up to deliver sex education in schools? And in 1964, it supported ideas such as merging or reversing sex roles, liberating children from their parents, and abolishing the traditional value. A government organization established so that children may be impacted in this way. Goodness gracious, how long is it since I was 12? It's what, 57 years, half a century. Are you surprised by where we are today? You shouldn't be. 1979, the Gay Liberation Front manifesto reads, "We must aim at the abolition of the family, founded on the archaic and irrational teachings of Christianity." Make no mistake about it. We do not wrestle against flesh and blood, but against spiritual wickedness in the heavenly places. And the absolute point of contact in contemporary culture is right here in the realm of sex and marriage and family. You have to be dead not to know that. And you have to be of the most naive of people not to take seriously our real need to cry to God to revive the church in the midst of these years, and so that it might be that our marriages, our homes, our kids are an attractive alternative, are an adventure that is labeled following Jesus. Now, at the time of Paul's writing, there were in existence both Judaistic and Greek and Roman codes of ethics that related to family living, related to the life of the house. And so it is no surprise that Paul himself, given that kind of framework, would, under the direction of the Holy Spirit, be providing, if you like, the rules or the codes or the framework for marriage within the context of the gospel. And so when you think about that, and you think about the people living in the contemporary world or the Greco-Roman world, who knew what it was, that the husband was supposed to be this, the wife was supposed to be that, and they would say, yes, well, this seems to make absolutely perfect sense. But what they wouldn't get is what is at the heart of what Paul is saying. Because the heart of what Paul is saying is that the execution of these principles is under the lordship of Jesus Christ. That Jesus Christ is Lord. He is Lord as creator of the universe. He is Lord as the one who has redeemed his people from our sins. He is the Lord who reigns in heaven. He is the Lord who will return again. He is the Lord who will reign in a new heaven and in a new earth. And so the lordship of Jesus Christ is then to be on display, not simply in the church as it gathers, but it's to be on display in the home life of the members of the church. I've been greatly challenged just recently. Crossway came out with a wonderful new copy, an abridged version of The Reformed Pastor by Richard Baxter, which was written in the 17th century. The original book is hundreds and hundreds of pages. It's just very hard to read. And so this individual has done us a great favor by reducing it in quite a masterful way. And Baxter's exhortations are based on Acts chapter 20, verse 28. Which reads, pay careful attention to yourselves and to the flock. No, first of all, to yourselves. Now, in doing that, we have to take seriously what the Bible is conveying. Earlier, we noted that for the wife to submit to her husband in this way is somewhat necessarily conditioned, if you like, and conditioned significantly by the demand which then follows here in verse 19. So wives, you submit to your husbands as is fitting in the Lord, and husbands, you love your wives and don't be harsh with them. This is the two pieces, if you like, of the puzzle. That's why we read 1 Peter 3. That's why we read Ephesians chapter 5. So you have submission and you have love. Now, we might ponder why it is that these things are set in juxtaposition to one another in this way. I think it may be because, if we are honest, we understand the particular susceptibility of each member in marriage. Namely, the susceptibility of the wife to chafe and push back under the leadership of her husband, and the susceptibility of the husband to seek to abuse his leadership role in giving direction to the family and seeking to love his wife. Now, again, I'm going to keep saying this because it is so vitally important that these admonitions are not culturally bound. They are permanently valid. And the countercultural element to what Paul is writing here is what he has to say concerning the love that a husband is to show. Now, let's just acknowledge that he puts this both positively and negatively. Positively, to love your wife means that we must do sacrificially. Sacrificially. The model, the measure of a husband's love is to be Jesus' love for his people. Couldn't we have made it a little harder? Husbands, love your wives as Christ loved the church. When Paul writes in Philippians 2, in that amazing passage about Christ, who did not think equality with God something to be grasped, but made himself of no reputation, in that context, Paul makes these exhortations. In humility, count others better than yourselves. Look out for the interests of others rather than your own. And remember, when you're tempted to say, but I don't want to do that, that your example is Jesus, who was prepared to give up himself sacrificially, even to death on a cross.
1: You're listening to Truth for Life with Alistair Begg. We'll hear more tomorrow. As we study what the Bible says about God's design for family life, we have a visible, tangible testimony to the reality that we're not on earth by chance. God made us and gave us the gift of children and the family unit. But there are many who dispute this reality, claiming that science somehow disproves the existence of God. So today we're excited to offer you a free audiobook that looks at this claim from the perspective of a scientist. The book is called Can Science Explain Everything? And it's written by Oxford mathematician John Lennox. He unravels the scientific argument that life on Earth excludes God, and then he proves that scientific explanations align with what the Bible teaches more often than you might think. This is a helpful resource for bridging the gap with unbelievers. It explores creation versus the Big Bang theory, the age of the Earth, and the miracles performed by Jesus. And John Lennox doesn't take a combative stance. He simply lays out the evidence. And while he's a well-known scholar, he's written Can Science Explain Everything in a way that's easy to understand by walking you through his logic as if he's sitting across the table from you, having a conversation. If you've ever been challenged to clearly address the tension between faith and science, this is a great book to get you started. It's available today for free as a downloadable audiobook at truthforlife.org/science. 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I'm Bob Lapine. Thanks for listening. How can a husband love his wife in a way that glorifies God? We'll learn tomorrow from the perfect role model. The Bible teaching of Alistair Begg is furnished by Truth for Life, where the learning is for living.
2: 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Partly sunny and warm today, high of 75 degrees. Rain rolls in later on this afternoon and in the early evening hours, continues into the overnight hours, leading into cloudy skies on Thursday and temperatures dropping down to 62 on Thursday, and then a mix of sun and clouds on Friday with a high back up to 71. Right now, it's 61 degrees in the nation's capital, and In Touch with Dr. Charles Stanley is next on WAVA.
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11: Before you and I became a Christian, we would never have trusted Jesus as our Savior apart from the Holy Spirit, who was not on the inside of us, but rather from heaven, convicting us of our sin. What was He doing? He was showing us what we are like. He was showing us our sinfulness. He was showing us our separation from God. He was showing us our rebellion. He was showing us our pride. He was showing us our desperate need of forgiveness. He was showing us we needed Jesus Christ in our life.
12: Have you ever prayed, "Lord, I need help"? Well, for believers in Jesus, that cry never goes unnoticed. Today's edition of In Touch, the teaching ministry of Dr. Charles Stanley, reminds us that the Spirit is present and always available to assist you in every situation.
13: How many times in your Christian life have you said, "I need some help"? I mean, "Lord, I need some real help"? How many of you ever felt that way? I need real help. Maybe it was a decision you were trying to make, or maybe it was something you had to do that you felt so inadequate about, or whatever the challenge may be. All of us have felt, not just once in a while, but many, many times, "God, I need help." Well, the wonderful thing about needing help is that God's provided it. So what I would like to do is to take a few moments just to ask you to turn to John chapter 14, and I want us to look at this helper that God has given us because he knew you and I would never be able to live the Christian life. And so therefore, he said he gave us a helper. And I want you to turn to the 14th chapter, and I want to take you through some verses here. And I just want to say one thing, in essence, and that's this. Every single one of us has an intimate, personal, omnipotent, available, ready, adequate, sufficient helper. I mean, he's instantaneously there every single time you and I have a need. Listen to what Jesus said. He said about him in John chapter 14. He says, and I will ask the Father, and he will give you another helper, allos, just like himself, that he may be with you forever. So he said, the Father is going to give us a helper. He's going to be like Jesus in the fact that he is deity. He says, and he will be with us for how long? How long is he going to be with us? Forever. That means whether it's morning, noon, and night, you and I have a personal helper who is the Holy Spirit living on the inside of us, and Jesus called him a helper. So what I would like for us to do is I would just like for us to go through a few very simple things, because I just want to bring something to your attention, and sometimes it's so simple we forget it. I want us to see, just for a few moments, how does the Holy Spirit help us? He has given by the Father to us forever to live with us, to assist us. How does he help us? That is, what's he going to help us do? There's some very specific things he says in the Word. So the first thing I want you to notice, in the 16th chapter of John, the 8th verse, one of the first things he does is he helps us see ourselves just the way we are. And listen to what he says in this 7th verse. He says, but I tell you the truth, it is to your advantage. It is expedient that I go away. For if I do not go away, the helper shall not come to you, but if I go, I will send him to you. When he comes, he will convict the world concerning sin, righteousness, and judgment. Now, it is the Holy Spirit who opens your eyes and mind and helps us to see us just like we are. Before you and I became a Christian, we would never have trusted Jesus as our Savior apart from the Holy Spirit, who was not on the inside of us, but rather from heaven, convicting us of our sin. What was he doing? He was showing us what we are like. He was showing us our sinfulness. He was showing us our separation from God. He was showing us our rebellion. He was showing us our pride. He was showing us our desperate need of forgiveness. He was showing us we needed Jesus Christ in our life. That's why he says, don't be conformed. Don't continue to be shaped by this world. But he says, rather being transformed by the renewing of your mind. What's the renewing of my mind? The renewing of my mind is this. As the Holy Spirit enlightens my thinking and shows me how to think, this is the way God thinks. This is the way I want you to think. By the renewing of your mind, he says, you and I are transformed into the likeness of Jesus Christ. So one of the first ways he helps us is to show us what we are, to reveal ourselves to us. The second way he helps us is this. He shows us who Jesus is. Look, if you will, in the 15th chapter and the 26th verse, if you will, the 26th verse. He says, and when the helper comes, whom I will send to you from the Father, that is the Spirit of truth, who proceeds from the Father, he will bear witness of me, Jesus said. He says, now, he's going to talk about me. How do we understand that Jesus Christ is the Son of God? It is the work of the Spirit. How do we know that you and I are followers of Jesus Christ and that we are the sons of God? How do we know that we have this relationship? He says, the Holy Spirit bears witness with your spirit and my spirit. That means the Holy Spirit is testifying continually to us that you and I are the sons of God. The Spirit of God doesn't send out conflicting messages. The Spirit of God sends out the truth. And the truth he sends out is always compatible with and in absolute perfect agreement with the Word of God. So one of the ways he helps us is to understand what we are like and who we are in our need. The second way he helps us is to understand who Jesus Christ is. He is the Son of God. He is the Messiah. He is our Savior. He is our Lord. He is the King of Kings. He is the Lord of Lords. He is the eternal judge. He is our intercessor. He is our great high priest. The Spirit of God is always magnifying and lifting up Jesus and glorifying him. That's the way he helps us. He helps me understand and see who Jesus is and how he is to be involved in our lives. Well, the third thing that I noticed here, as you just look through the scriptures and ask yourself the question, well, how is he going to help us? Well, One of the ways he helps us is this. He helps us do what God has called us to do. Now, his helping us isn't limited to preaching and teaching the Word of God or singing the gospel or serving in some fashion in the church. The helping work of the Holy Spirit reaches to every single aspect of our life. And I believe he is just as willing and ready to help a mother raise this precious little bundle of joy as he is to help someone preach the gospel. He is our helper. Remember, he was sent by the Father from heaven to assist us, help us, live on the inside of us, live through us, express through us the life of Christ, assist us in every single challenge that we have in life. He is there as our helper. You and I have the wonderful, matchless, awesome privilege that anytime we face anything, anywhere, under any circumstance, we know we have sovereignty. We have omnipotence, we have omniscience living on the inside of us, ready to equip us, ready to assist us, ready to stand, willing and ready and able to do through us whatever is required of us. You have the promise, God's divine promise, that the Spirit of God will be in you, with you, and upon you, assisting you to do well what you do, assisting you to live holy before Almighty God, assisting you in your witness, and assisting you that whatever you do, whether it is a student in school or maybe in some place of prominence, the Spirit of God is there as your personal assistant to help you do and do well to the glory of God. Because a job poorly done by a Christian is a horrible witness and a horrible testimony. So he helps me see myself as I am. He helps me see the Lord Jesus as he is. And he helps us to see, or rather to do, the things that God has called us to do. Now, one of the things he helps us to do is to understand the Word of God. Listen, there's not a single one of us can understand any of this apart from the Holy Spirit. Somebody says, well, I understood John 3:16 before I was saved. How much of it did you understand? Did you understand that his death was substitutionary? Did you understand that his death was vicarious? Did you understand that he was the lamb slain before the foundation of the world? Did you understand that you were chosen in him before the foundation of the world? And we could just go on and on and on and on in things that I know that you did not understand and could not understand apart from the ministry of the Holy Spirit. And that's why some of your friends, for example, who will open the Word of God, and you may be reading and saying, let me show you what God said to me. And they say, well, you know, I never saw that. I've been reading this for a long time. Why? Because you're open to the Spirit. You understand that apart from the ministry of the Holy Spirit, there is no understanding of the Word of God. He is the only ultimate teacher. Nobody can teach you apart from the Spirit of God. And the more that you and I walk in the Spirit and walk in obedience to Him, then the more the Spirit of God can give us enlightenment and understanding. And some things become very simple and clear and plain to us. It has nothing to do with education. It has to do with the Spirit of God unfolding the Word of God and doing what? Lifting out the truth. Now, listen. When the Spirit of God reveals the truth of God, He intends that you and I believe the Word of God and then do what? Apply it. Exactly right. Now, you want your understanding of the Word of God to increase? Apply the last thing He told you. I don't believe God just keeps giving us understanding of the things of God, giving us understanding of truth. If back here he says, now, here's what I want you to do. And you say, well, Lord, thank you very much. I'm going to pass that by and I'm moving on up here in my growth. And God says, no, you're not. You may think you are, but right here's where you stop. Now, you can go on and you can serve. You can do a lot of things. But as far as your understanding of the ways of God, listen. The understanding of the ways of God is some of the most precious truth that God could possibly reveal. That is, you know what he's doing? He's letting us in on the inside of him, understanding how he thinks. These are the ways of God. You think God is going to cast his pearl, as he says, before swine? That is he just going to dump out these precious truths to people who say, well, I'm fulfilling my curiosity and I do like to know those things. God does not give us truth for consideration. He gives us truth for obedience. That's what God is up to, not fulfilling curiosity. The work of the Holy Spirit is not to satisfy my curiosity. The work of the Holy Spirit is to reveal truth in order that once that truth has been revealed, the next step is that I am willing to be obedient to the truth. And until I am, I cannot expect God to keep giving me deeper understanding of himself. The fifth thing he helps us to do is he helps us to live the Christian life. Now, I want to put quotes around help here. When I say helps us live the Christian life, that's what most people would probably say. But I want to clarify what I mean by that. You'll recall, for example, Paul said, what I want to do, I find myself doing the very opposite. What I don't want to do, I find myself doing. Really struggling in his Christian life. Then Paul said, I've been crucified with Christ. Nevertheless, I live, yet not I, but now Christ lives in me. Listen to this. And the life which I now live, I live by the faith of the Son of God who loved me and gave himself for me. The Apostle Paul understood what it meant to be filled with the Holy Spirit. The Apostle Paul talked about the fruit of the Spirit. This Holy Spirit who lives within us, who is assisting us, what is he doing? The Holy Spirit doesn't help me to just live the Christian life in terms of, now do this, don't do that. The Holy Spirit on the inside of us, in essence, is doing what? He, as we surrender to him, lives through us the very life of Jesus. Now, he will convict us and point out things in our life that are not right, things that are good, things we ought to be doing. But listen, the power to live the life, the strength to overcome sin, the power to say no, and the power to say yes is what? It is the release of the Spirit of God on the inside of us. The way he helps us in living our Christian life is to live it out through us. When the Spirit of God is helping us, when he's living through us the life of Christ, then what's my focus? Jesus? And so what happens is I yield to him. The Spirit of God just naturally, normally lives his life through us. Well, we can say a lot about that. Let me move on to the next one. One of the things the Holy Spirit helps us to do, he helps us do something every single one of us desperately need. How many times have you said to him, God, I don't know how to pray? You ever told him that? Turn to Romans chapter 8. One of the helping works of the Holy Spirit. He says in verse 26, and in the same way, the Spirit, that is the Holy Spirit, also helps our weakness. We don't know how to pray as we should, but the Holy Spirit himself intercedes for us with groanings too deep for words. And he who searches the hearts knows what is the mind of the Spirit, because he intercedes for the saints according to the will of God. What does he do? There are times when you and I get on our knees and get on our face before God, and some things I know exactly how to pray about. There's sometimes when I think, Lord, I don't even know how to ask you. I don't even know what to say, God. You say, well, you mean to tell me you don't know how to pray about some things? Absolutely. And if you're honest, so will you say the same thing. Sometimes there are people you don't know how to pray for them. Situations you think, God, now I have such little knowledge of what's going on. Lord, show me how to pray and show me what to ask. And sometimes even when you ask, he doesn't always give you the answer that immediately. But what does he say? He says, because you and I are weak and we have to deal with these weaknesses, the Spirit of God on the inside of us does what? He groans. He knew that you and I would face situations and circumstances in which we absolutely do not know how to pray. And so what happens? When we don't know how to pray, we don't have to be absolutely desolate and throw up our hands in despair. What do we need to do? We just thank him, and sometimes I have to say, Holy Spirit, you do the praying. I don't even know how to pray, but I'm going to lie here. I'm going to sit here. I'm going to just kneel here until you finish. And what I've discovered is this: if I'll keep on praying, there will be a breakthrough. It's like all of a sudden, curtains pull back, then all of a sudden, what happens? What happens is, the barrier's gone, and there he's been there all the time, listening and watching and covering you as you've prayed. You see, the reason our prayers are so weak is because we do them in our own strength. When I get on my face, I ask the Holy Spirit to sanctify me for this period of prayer. Set my mind and my heart away from everything but you, God, because all of us can be barraged with 1,000 things to think about. Sanctify me unto yourself during this time of prayer, shutting out everything. Spirit of God, I want you to pray through me. I don't know how to pray, or even if I do. Holy Spirit, I want you to guide my praying. If my praying gets off track, I know if I ask for something, Lord, you don't want me to have, you're going to ignore it anyway. When somebody says, oh, I'm afraid I asked for the wrong thing, don't you worry about it. Everybody in heaven isn't going to jump to all of our requests because we make them. But here's what will happen. When you and I are praying in the Spirit of God, that doesn't mean we're speaking in some unknown language. It means the Spirit of God is in such absolute control of our spirit. There'll be a sense of oneness in our prayer. There'll be a sense of harmony in our relationship with him. And It may be that you may stop asking for what you've been asking for because the Spirit of God shows you that's not of Him. Or He may intensify what you've asked for because that is of Him. The Spirit of God is our helper. And you know what? It's like when you and I kneel down, here He is beside us. And sometimes we don't know what to ask, and He'll say, working in your spirit, my spirit, you'll start praying for things we hadn't even planned to pray on and pray about. Or we'll ask for something we never planned to. Or He'll get our mind in such oneness with Him. We won't ask anything. It's just a matter of kneeling there, sitting there, being quiet. Listen, doing what? Absorbing Him, meditating upon Him, listening to Him. And some of the most precious times are going to be those times you don't even utter a word. Now, your first response may be, well, the Holy Spirit didn't help me. I couldn't say a thing. Oh, yes, He did. Let me ask you a question. Which do you think is the most difficult for the Spirit, if we can put it in human terms? To keep you quiet for a half an hour or let you talk for a half an hour? It is to keep us quiet and listening to God. Being quiet and just listening to Him. So He helps us in our praying. Well, you know, we could go all night on any one of these, but let me just close by saying this. When I think of all the ways that He helps us, one of the ways the Holy Spirit helps us, listen, He helps us to die gracefully. I want you to turn to the death of a man in the New Testament. And the 6th chapter of Acts says in verse 8, "And Stephen, full of grace and power, was performing great wonders and signs among the people." I mean, the Spirit of God was on this man, and God was working through him in a beautiful way. Well, his sermon begins in chapter 7, and the high priest said, "Are these things so?" And he said, "Hear me, brethren and fathers." And then he preaches this fantastic sermon. I mean, all the way over to the 53rd verse. But what I want you to notice is the 54th verse. "Now when they heard this," that is his sermon, I mean, it's a fantastic sermon. "When they heard this, they were cut to the quick." That means the Spirit of God really convicted them deeply of their sin. "And they began gnashing their teeth at him." I mean, they were grinding their teeth in anger. Stephen, that's what they were feeling. "But being full of the Holy Spirit, he gazed intently into heaven and saw the glory of God and Jesus standing at the right hand of God." Now, here they come at him. He knows what's coming. "And he said, Behold, I see the heavens opened up, and the Son of Man standing at the right hand of God. They cried out with a loud voice and covered their ears, and they rushed upon him with one impulse." In other words, they couldn't even stand to hear him say that. And they rushed upon him, the scripture says, look, with one impulse, I mean, get this man. "And when they had driven him out of the city, they began stoning him. And the witnesses laid aside their robes at the feet of this young man," listen, named Saul. "And they went on stoning Stephen as he called upon the Lord and said, Lord Jesus, receive my spirit. And falling on his knees, he cried out with a loud voice, Lord, do not hold this sin against them. And having said this, he fell asleep." Now, friend, that's dying gracefully. Now, the Spirit of God helps us die as well as helps us live, because that death is momentary, absent from the body, taken by the angels into the presence of Almighty God. Friend, you can't do without it. He's the best friend you got, and what you ought to do is take advantage of that friendship.
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21: 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The Spirit of God will show them, you know what, that's not of me. I don't think we give the Holy Spirit enough credit. He's in us, working in us, and He's always, and you remember Jesus said, He doesn't glorify Himself. He's always talking about Jesus. 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And so if I listen to Him, I'm going to know what to do next.
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3: With SRN News, I'm Rich Thomason in Washington. Trade will be a central focus of President Trump's summit with Chinese President Xi in Beijing. Mr. Trump leading a delegation of U.S. tech, business, and finance leaders to the Chinese capital. China is an ally of Iran, buys a lot of Iranian oil. The two presidents expected to discuss the war. Mr. Trump described Xi's response to the war as relatively good. An Air Force One touchdown in Beijing a short time ago. Israeli drones have struck several vehicles on a highway south of Beirut, killing eight people, according to Lebanese health ministry officials. The Israeli military says it's been targeting Hezbollah infrastructure in southern Lebanon. President Zelensky says more than 100 Russian drones have targeted Ukraine in the latest wave of strikes. Wall Street, Dow features down 139, NASDAQ features up 206 points. More details, srnnews.com.
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25: Howard Hendricks at Dallas Seminary, he used to talk about what he called the glorification of the worm ceremony in churches, you know, where the pastor would walk down the middle aisle and shake everybody's hands afterwards, and everybody comes, oh, good message, pastor, good message, pastor, good message. He called that the glorification of the worm ceremony because there's no pastor that's an authority on the word. I'm not an authority. I'm not an authority. God's word is an authority over me. And to the extent I'm faithful with the authority of his word, that's what gives authority. And it's interesting when you think about authority means this is the way, walk in it. So it's interesting to me, if you study the whole entirety of Scripture, isn't it interesting that you realize how God creates the world? Because he wants you to know up front how incredibly awesome he is and how out of nothing he creates everything. And how he creates the earth specifically for a group of people that are going to inhabit it and give him glory. And then he provides those people with every single thing that they need. He creates two genders, male and female. He creates marriage. He creates then the ability to have offspring. I mean, it's an incredible story. The first two chapters of Genesis are miraculous. And then we get to Genesis chapter 3. And who shows up on the scene in Genesis 3:1? Our enemy of our soul, Satan himself, in the form of a serpent. And what's the first words he speaks? God spoke, and the world existed. Satan spoke, and what did he say? Indeed, did God really say? In other words, Satan's first words in the Bible are, God's first words in the Bible are, God spoke and there was, God spoke and there was, God spoke and there was, let there be, let there be, let there be. Satan speaks and said, did God really say? Does God's word really have power? Does God's word really have authority? Does God's word really care about you? You don't know the God that I know. He's holding out on you. He doesn't love you. He doesn't care for you. There's things you don't know that God knows that he's holding back on you. And the fact that you're believing him is silly. Believe me. Doubt his word. Doubt his justice. He's never going to punish you. He's not going to kill you. Are you kidding me? He just created you. And doubt is goodness because he's holding out on you. Doubt is love. Doubt is, you know what? I've got your answers. That was the way Satan spoke. So isn't it interesting now? In the same way he spoke then is the same way he always speaks. Did God really say that? Answer, yes, he did. If it's in his word, he did. And if it's in his word, it's what he wants. And when we obey that, that's how we grow in Christ. And so when we're doing Bible study, yeah, it's important sometimes to learn what an Ephesian is or a Philippian is. That's fine. But it's more important whether you're reading a long section or a short section to say, Lord, whatever I'm reading today, can you tell me more about me and how I need to change to more reflect you? And if you begin to pray that way, your Bible study will become a lot more interesting. Well, I only got through 3 verses. Who cares? You met with the living God who prompted you and stopped you and told you, here's what you need to do next. Friends, maturity in the faith is not, I read a lot. Maturity in the faith is I'm hearing the Lord and I'm being obedient to everything he's showing me. Amen? So that's why we have to believe that the word of God is authoritative and we need to submit without reservation. And it's interesting because when Jesus was here, that's why people followed him. The Sermon on the Mount, greatest sermon ever preached by Jesus, Matthew 5-7. At the end of that message, here's what is said of him in Matthew chapter 7, verse 28. When Jesus had finished these words, the crowds were amazed at his teaching, for he was teaching them as one having authority and not as their scribes. When Jesus was teaching how to love one another and forgive one another and give and tithe and serve, he wasn't making suggestions. He wasn't telling clever stories. He was saying, I'm the God-man in flesh, and you've heard it said this, but this is what I intended, and this is what I've always meant, so do it like this. Like, follow me. Like, I'm telling you authoritatively because I'm God's son, and I know my father, and if you listen to me, you're listening to my father. I mean, he spoke authoritatively, and people were amazed. Well, how do we speak with authority? We speak with authority when we proclaim God's word and we submit to it. Now, why is this so important? Because all of us are in ministry. Did you know that? Every single one of us, no matter who you are, we're all in the ministry because God's called us to go into all the world and preach the gospel. God's called us to go everywhere and make disciples. And sometimes when people are getting together and putting a ministry together, like, well, what are we going to do? I got 10 people coming over to our house tonight for a cadre. Ooh, what are we going to do? Open the Bible. Like, start there. Like, just make sure it's at least read. You know, sometimes there's larger chunks that we want to take a look at and see how God does. And sometimes it's just a few words. A couple of weeks ago, I taught you how you know you're saved, and it was his choice of you. 4 words. I spent about 2 hours on those 4 words when I was getting ready to preach that message. Just thinking about the fact that from eternity past, before God even created anything, his choice of me before the foundation of the world blows me away. And it's not like, well, I spent 2 hours. I know that now. The rest of my life, I want to grow in that. I want to understand the depths of it. Now, I've been in ministry for almost 35 years, and I've heard people say some ridiculous things. One of the things I've heard people say is, hey, I don't need to go to church. I've already read the Bible. I already know it. What? I've read it many times. I still read it. It's a living and active document. If you can be in a place where the Word of God's being proclaimed or taught, or you can be with a group of people that are studying it, your life will change because you can hear God and put into practice what He's showing you. It's amazing. You would never want to miss out. On the side of every church that opens the Bible, it should be God speaking this morning. He wants to talk to you. Come. And it changes the way you approach church. It changes the way you approach your cognitive.

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3: Builds up, and God's trying to build you up, and you and I need the word or we're malnourished. If you go to a church that doesn't preach the Bible, leave the church, because God's not speaking there, and then there's no point to be there. Do you understand what I'm saying? It's important that we go to a place where the word of God is being heralded, where the word of God is being taught, where we're being encouraged to be in it, where we're being encouraged to be obedient to it. Because the more obedient you are to the word of God, the more you understand it's authoritative, and the more you submit without reservation or hesitation, the more you're going to grow in Christ. Why? Because this book reads you, no matter who you are, no matter where you are, God has a specific word for you. I remember when I first became a believer, went off to college. So the big thing was, how do you live a Christian life at a public school? Nobody taught me any of this stuff. I just hung out with all my friends, did everything that they did. And then the Lord began to speak to me like, you can't go out to those parties. You can't go drink like they drink. You can't go do like they do. And in my heart was like, how do I do that? If I walk away from that, I'm not going to have any friends. But when I started being obedient to that, God brought other people in my life and showed me how to do that. Now, 35 years later, that's not a big ask. It's not a high bar. I'm not really tempted that way anymore. But what I find is 35 years down the road, God's still speaking to my heart about things in my life, which are still about my flesh and still about pleasing me that aren't pleasing Christ. And he still wants me to grow. And there's still room to repent and confess and grow in Christ. And the more obedient I am to him in the little steps, the stronger my faith becomes. Because here's what we sometimes falsely think. The devil's like, hey, that's not a big one. You don't need to forgive that person. You don't need to forgive them. They deserve your anger. Don't forgive them. Just wait until God calls you to do something big. You don't need to tithe. That's you don't even make a lot of money. Don't worry about that. Don't worry about tithing. I know you feel some of that. God's forgiven you. Don't tithe. Wait till he calls you to do something big. Hey, you know what? Don't worry so much about your marriage. It's going to be fine. You don't need to work on that. That's going to take a lot of time. And do you understand what I'm saying? Wherever God's calling you to go to work and take a little baby step of faith, that's where the enemy comes in and says, no, don't do that. You got to wait for something bigger. Or that's just being religious, or that's just being stiff, or that's being old fashioned, or whatever it is. And then we say stupid things like this. Yeah, I probably should do that. I'm just not convicted about it yet. Well, who cares whether you're convicted about it? If God said to do it, just do it. Even if you're not convicted about it, and your emotions will catch up. Amen. And so that's why we need to believe that the word of God is authoritative, because our culture doesn't. But unfortunately, most people in the church in the United States, they don't either. And this is how you grow. This is how you're going to be faithful to the end. You're going to be fed by the word of God regularly until you meet the Lord Jesus Christ. Amen. No hesitation, no negotiation, no reservation. God, you said it. It's clear to me. I'm going to go put that into practice.
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3: And so that's why we need to believe that the Word of God is authoritative. Because our culture doesn't, but unfortunately, most people in the church in the United States, they don't either. And this is how you grow. This is how you're going to be faithful to the end. You're going to be fed by the word of God regularly until you meet the Lord Jesus Christ. Amen? No hesitation, no negotiation, no reservation. God, you said it. It's clear to me. I'm going to go put that into practice. And when you do that, then you can move on to step number two. Because when you're living with the word, here's what you also need to understand, is that opposition is expected.

0: So endure without flinching. Opposition is expected. So endure without flinching. If you're going to walk the way God wants you to walk, opposition is normal. That's the battle you're going to face. Notice what he says. For you, brethren, became imitators of the churches of God in Christ Jesus that are in Judea, for you also endured the same sufferings at the hands of your countrymen, even as they did from the Jews. So the churches around Judea in Jerusalem, what happened there is the Jews who were not converted started persecuting the Jews who were. And he was saying, in the same way, you've been persecuted by your own countrymen too. And here's what happened in Thessalonica. As you remember, Paul, Timothy, and Silas went in. They started preaching the gospel over 3 weeks. Some of the leading women got saved. Some of the Gentiles got saved. Some of the Jews got saved. They started forming this church. They stormed the house of Jason because they were causing upheaval in the city and asked all the missionaries to leave. And so Paul, Timothy, and Silas, they're out. And now there's this church that's formed. And they're coming together. And think about this. Everything was nice and easy. They're in a port city. They have the beach. They're in Greece, for heaven's sakes. It's good until they trusted Jesus. And now their fellow countrymen and all their friends are persecuting them and opposing them and physically beating them up because they say they believe in Jesus. And Paul's writing to them and telling them, you know what? The fact that you're suffering and the fact that you're facing opposition is not a sign you're doing something wrong. As a matter of fact, it tells me you're doing everything right. And you need to believe this as a church, because if you're going to stand on the word of God, you have to realize that people are hostile to the word of God, and they're hostile to the people who proclaim it and believe it. Notice what they did. Paul says this of the Jews, who killed the Lord Jesus. Obviously, the Romans carried out the execution, but the Jews were the ones that came and brought Jesus before them, and they killed the prophets, and they drove us out. They are not pleasing to God, but what? Hostile to men. So not only are they not pleasing God, they're hostile to men. Now here's a reality. There's a reality. You won't get this in Bible promise books, because every Bible promise book I've read is all about the good things if you follow God, right? And there are a lot of good things if you follow God. But in the Bible promise books I've read, I don't read about opposition and suffering section. Or if there is one there, it doesn't get many memorizations to it. It was interesting for me. I was in a church planting residency in Little Rock, Arkansas for a year. And one of our pastors that was there at the time, was from Poland. So he grew up in a communist culture. And I remember one time we were sitting around, all of us were kind of doing the small group talking about church. And he was talking about suffering and we were talking about it with him. And he said this and it just jumped out at me. He goes, "Why is it that you Americans don't read the word suffering anywhere in your Bible, even though it's everywhere? All you ever talk about is how good it's going to be." He goes, "But on every page, it talks about suffering." And isn't it true, if we really believe the Bible? 2 Timothy 3:12 says, anyone who wants to live a godly life in Christ Jesus will be, what? Persecuted. Or how about Acts 14:22? Through many tribulations, we must enter the kingdom of God. Or how about James 1:2? Consider it all joy, my brethren, when you face trials of many kinds. Or how about 1 Peter 4:12? Do not be surprised at the fiery ordeal you're suffering. Like, suffering is normal for a Christian. In America, we think suffering's a time to call for prayer so we can get out of our suffering. Suffering is normal. It's expected. Why? Because you're taking the gospel out. It would be silly for an infantry marine that signed up and enlisted to be put on the front lines and then be surprised that bullets were flying. But that's what you signed up for. When you sign up for the gospel, you realize the people that don't know Christ hate God and they're hostile towards you. And the more outspoken you become about the God you believe in and the more you live it out, the more you'll see that that's true. Now, some people like to take the task of, I'm just going to be one of those cool Christians, you know, like that all the non-Christians, they kind of like me. And all that means is you're not living out the gospel. Because if you really tell people what you believe, even if you whisper it, if they're not responding in repentance and faith, and some will, they'll hate you for it. They really will. I mean, you don't need to, but I mean, I'm all about relationships. Jesus is about relationships. Meet people, share the gospel. But you don't need to go through a five-year relationship so that you can butter them up so that one day you can share Jesus with them. Because the moment you even whisper it, hey, I just want you to know something. Here's what the Bible says. You are dead and you are blind and you are wicked and you are on your way to hell and you deserve it because God is so holy and righteous and good and you spent your entire life apart from him and you need to own that. Whisper that to some of your friends and see how they respond. Some will thank you for all eternity. Others will hate you for it. Especially when you say, but Jesus Christ came for you because you were dead and you couldn't get to heaven and your good works don't count and they don't matter and all your religious efforts aren't going to make any difference and God's angry with your sin and he hates it every single day and he's storing up his wrath, but he sent his son and he poured all his wrath out on Jesus and he killed his son in your place who was buried and he rose. And if you'll turn from your sin and you'll turn to Christ, you can be completely forgiven and have a brand new life. Some people will say, thank you for sharing that with me. But a majority of people will hate you for that. You bigoted, fundamentalist, Bible-beating person. You can't believe Jesus is the only way. No, he is. I don't believe it. I know it's true. The Bible teaches that. And I'm telling you, I wish I could tell you the better and better you get at sharing the gospel and the longer and longer you do it, which I know I'm more experienced in it now than I was 35 years ago, that it gets easier. I wish I could tell you that more people respond. I wish I could tell you everybody will be happy with you when you do. The reality is they won't because you're sharing a truth with them that they don't want. See, the world wants all the blessings of God. They just don't want God. And what we tend to try to wrap it in is, hey, here's what you can have. You can have forgiveness and you can have love and you can have grace and you can have heaven. What do I have to do? Well, you got to submit your life to Christ. Well, I don't want that. Well, then you can't have, well, then kind of just come to church for, no, it's either you're in or you're out. You either want your sin forgiven or you don't. And if you don't, you're hostile to the very things of God and you're hostile to God's people that believe it. And I wish I could tell you, I mean, I've seen it more and more even this last week and the last couple weeks, even with my wife having conversations with friends she's known for over 30 years or people that I know, family members, the more outspoken and vocal I am, the more I hear distance from the people that I love. And it's a reality check. I mean, just a couple of weeks ago, you know, I had a chance to be in the White House and I was flying home on the plane and I was realizing, this picture is all over the place. People are going to see it in my family. Maybe I'll put it on a thread with my family. And I'm like, I can't put this on a thread with my family, but I did it anyway. And it was interesting, you know, because I even said, I know there's a lot of political views on this thread and I love y'all, but you need to know I got a chance to pray for President Trump in the White House today. And I sent it. And it was amazing the people that responded immediately. And it's amazing the people that haven't said a word to me since. Do you know what I'm saying? And it's this growing hostility. It's not a hostility. I don't have any hostility towards you. But when you take a stand on who Jesus is and he's the way and the truth and the life and there's right and there's wrong and this is what's right and this is what's wrong, not because I decided it's right and wrong, because God's word says it's right and wrong. And there are two genders and they're male and female. And there is marriage between a man and a woman and abortion is wrong. And you start taking a stand on all these things and all of a sudden walls start going up. Like, we liked you when you kept your mouth shut. Do you understand what I'm saying? Opposition is normal. That's why we need the body of Christ. That's why we need the church, so we can come in here and not feel weird. So you'll come in here and say, oh, my people, they worship, they love the word. Amen. I mean, it's interesting for me, like everybody talks about the book of Philippians in the New Testament being one of their favorite books, and it's a great book. I mean, I love that book and memorized it at one time, and it's all about joy. But it's amazing the verses that you don't think about in the book of Philippians, where Paul, you know, after saying for me to live is Christ and to die is gain, he goes on to say in verse 29 of chapter 1, for to you it has been granted for Christ's sake, not only to believe in him, but also to suffer for his sake. There's a Bible promise verse. God granted you not only to believe in him, but to get to suffer for Jesus' sake. And Paul doesn't even stop there, because in Philippians chapter 3, as he's going through his whole rhetoric of everything he used to be as a religious Pharisee and how he considers all that rubbish to the surpassing knowledge of knowing Jesus, he says this in 3:10, that I may know him and the power of his resurrection, I'm cool with that, and the fellowship of his sufferings, being conformed to his death, in order that I may attain the resurrection from the dead. So what's he saying? He says, I want to know the power of the resurrection. I want to know the power of the resurrection too. The same Holy Spirit that raised Jesus from the dead lives in you. I want to know that. But here's what he said. I also want to know the fellowship, the relationship of his sufferings. Lord, I want to know what it was like, how you suffered here. So every time you bring suffering into my life, it's a reminder of how you suffered. And the only reason you suffered was because of my sin. And you came and suffered. And I want to share that fellowship with you. So I'm so grateful every single time I suffer for being a Christian, because it reminds me everything you endured as God on my behalf for my sin, and I praise you for that. Now, most of us don't think like that. I like the message up until that point. I'm not into the suffering part. Suffering's normative. You will suffer if you live for Jesus. Speak out more, talk more, live more. You'll just find this out. I was talking to somebody from the New York Times earlier this week, and they were asking me all these questions, and I was telling them about my visit. And as I was talking to them, I realized I'm used to talking to you. I'm used to talking to people that already believe the word is true and all these different things. And I'm like, okay, how do I frame this? And what do I say? And finally, I was just like, I'm just going to say it because that's all I know how to say. And then you can take it or leave it. But I'm not changing. My goal is to see as many people meet Jesus as they possibly can. Amen. And we can't see them meet Jesus if we're going to flinch. And that's the type of church we're becoming. It's not passive survival. It's like this active, gritty, Holy Spirit powered perseverance. Amen. It's the type of church we're coming. Brave doesn't flinch. We're not going to flinch. When the culture presses in, we're going to press in deeper. And when the culture hates the truth, we're going to speak it louder. And when the pressure rises, we're going to stay planted. Amen. Why? Because the gospel is worth it. Because Jesus Christ is worth it. And because eternity is real. And that's why. And we want to be the kind of people that stand for the truth. So here's what I would say. Don't be shocked when you're hated for standing on the truth. Be faithful anyway.
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2: 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I'm Tom Boone with a look at D.C. area weather. Partly sunny and warm today, high of 75. Rain later on this afternoon and early evening. It should clear up in the overnight hours, leading to cloudy skies on Thursday, temperatures dropping down to 62. And then for Friday, a mix of sun and clouds, with a high temperature back up to 71. Right now, it's 63 degrees in the nation's capital. And on the other side of this short break, it's the Urban Alternative on WAVA.
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9: Many times, God has answered prayers that we've missed.
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9: God is just coming to you in a different way, and He's coming to you on the very problem that's messing with you.
10: 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Even when you feel at the top of your game, you can count on hitting a slump sooner or later. Let's join Dr. Evans as he talks about what to do when that happens.
9: If you soak a sponge in water and then put pressure on the sponge, what the sponge absorbed is what comes out. Pressure reveals what has been taken in by the sponge. If the sponge has not soaked in anything and you apply pressure, nothing's going to come out because nothing was taken in. When God wants to see whether we were really paying attention, really were absorbing the truth that He's trying to communicate, He applies pressure. Because pressure will reveal what is truly inside. The pressure that God causes or allows to come into our lives are called trials. Trials are adverse circumstances that God causes or allows in order to develop us spiritually and increase our faith. Throughout the life and ministry of Jesus, in His desire to develop His disciples, He would allow them or put them in adverse situations because those adversities would reveal whether they had taken in the lessons he was teaching. In chapter 6 of Mark, Jesus has just performed one of his great miracles with fish and barley loaves. We're told in verse 44 of chapter 6 that he fed 5,000 men. And we learn that did not count women and children because this story is told in the other gospels as well. So he is now having fed almost 20,000 people. They have just seen a miracle. Immediately, Jesus made his disciples get into the boat and go ahead of him to the other side of Bethsaida. So they get in the boat to cross the Sea of Galilee. Remember, the Sea of Galilee is 8 miles by 12 miles. So they are crossing in the boat in the will of God because he told them to do it. So they are obeying God, crossing the Sea of Galilee. He tells him to meet him on the other side. As they are doing what they were told, we're told that Jesus himself was sending the crowd away. He bid them farewell and he left for the mountain to pray. He was not going with them. We find in verse 47 that the boat is now in the middle of the sea. Halfway over, they get stuck because the wind was against them. So evidently, you can be doing exactly what Jesus tells you to do and find yourself in difficult waters. Just because you're in the will of God don't mean that you don't have rough sailing in life. It says when they hit the middle of the sea, halfway toward their goal, they were straining at the oars. They were struggling to keep going because the winds were contrary that is working against them. Have you ever tried to go forward, but circumstances don't let you move? You want to keep going. You want to fulfill what God told you to do. You want to complete the journey that he's given you. You want to obey him, but stuff just keeps coming up, keeping you from going the way you want to go. Right. And you know it's bad when you got to strain to try to make it. When you got to grunt and groan and cry. When it gets so hard that you got to sweat because you're trying and you're straining and you're doing everything you can, but the circumstances won't let you move forward. Not only that, but we're told in verse 48 that it was the fourth watch of the night. The fourth watch is 3 a.m. to 6 a.m. That's the fourth watch. Wait a minute now. So Jesus feeds the 5,000 in daylight. They're struggling at 3 o'clock in the morning. That means that they've been stuck in the middle for a long time. Because sometimes when life gets you stuck, you stay there for a while. You can't move forward. You're trapped in your situation and you can't get out and nothing changes. And on top of all that, it's dark. You can't see. Your circumstances have blinded you and you've been there for a while. So Jesus is on land. Jesus is praying. They're struggling and Jesus is watching them. But wait a minute. It's the fourth watch. It's dark. Jesus knows what you're going through. He sees you straining at the oars. The darkness of night does not hide your struggle from him. Even though it was dark and even though they've been struggling for hours, Jesus is watching them straining at the oars and he's praying. This is called the intercessory work of Jesus Christ, spoken of in Hebrews chapter 7, verse 25, where the intercessory work of Jesus Christ is where He prays. He told Peter in Luke chapter 22, he says, Peter, I'm praying for you that your faith fail not. You're going to struggle, but I want to see you hold on to your faith in the middle of your struggle. I want to see you not give up on me when the time gets hard. I want to see you not turn your back on me, even though you have failed. I want to see that you're going to keep going, even though you're in rough sailing right now. There are many people here today who have thought about giving up on God because you've been straining at the oars too long. And things are still dark, and you don't see that things will ever change. And you're tired of crying and sweating. You're tired of doing this and this and this and this. And Jesus is nowhere to be found. He's on the land. And I'm doing the best I can to be in his will. Doing the best I can to serve him. If you're in the will of God, and if you're struggling, and Jesus is aware that you are struggling in the will of God, there must be a reason he's got you struggling. Amen. There must be a reason he's allowed it, because he knew it before he sent you on the trip. There must be something to this struggle that has a purpose tied to it, that there must be some purpose in this pain. There must be a divine reason for my struggle, because I'm doing what he told me to do. In a sense, they could have gotten away from their struggle. But to get away from their struggle, they would have had to disobey the will of God. Okay, let's back up. Jesus said, go to the other side. I'm going to meet you at Bethsaida. That's where I want you to go. They get halfway and they're struggling. Nothing is happening. We're out here for hours. Nothing is moving. And the reason nothing is moving is because the winds are contrary. In other words, I'm trying to go this way and the winds are going this way. So I can't get that way to where God told me to go, because stuff keeps coming up that keeps blocking me from getting there. But if I turn and go back where I came from, the winds that are stopping me are going to help me. Because they're going to blow me back, because the winds are contrary to me. And a lot of times when you're in the will of God and you're struggling and you get tired, you want to turn around. God, I can't take it no more. And I want to let the wind blow me back. Let it blow me back. Because the winds were pushing them against the will of God. But they were struggling. They were struggling. And Jesus was watching and praying that their faith fail not, even though the struggle was rough. And they're stuck in the middle.
10: 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Don't go away.
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10: 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Here's Dr. Evans.
9: It is at this point that in the fourth watch, he came to them walking on the sea. The wind is blowing the sea, and so they can't move forward because the waves are being pushed against the direction of the boat. The sea is the problem. So if Jesus is walking on the sea, he's coming to them on the problem. He's coming to them on the very thing that's causing the difficulty. The very problem that they're trying to get out of is the very problem that Jesus is going to walk on to let them see Jesus in the middle of a problem that hasn't been solved yet. The problem has not been solved because the winds are still blowing, but Jesus is not limited by the problem. So he steps on the waves to walk to the disciples in order to meet them in a problem they can't fix that he sent them out on. So Jesus Christ is now walking on the water. When he walks on the water, they saw him, verse 47 says, and supposed he was a ghost and cried out. I guess so. They see this figure walking on the water, and they know people don't walk on water. You see, you need to know something about Jesus. He often comes to us in unexpected ways. Many times, God has answered prayers that we've missed because we had this limited way that the answer should come. And so, Jesus hears their cry. And he says, take courage, it is I, do not be afraid. But the problem has not yet been solved. They're still in the storm. You're going to see in a moment, the storm has not stopped yet. So while the storm is still raging, he tells them, take courage or be of good cheer while the storm is going on. And the thing that will give you good cheer is I want you to recognize I'm here, even though the problem is here too. At first, you had the problem and I wasn't here. Now that I am here, even though you still have the problem, I want you to change your perspective. I want you to look at your problem in light of my presence, not your problem in light of the problem. I don't want you to deny that you're in a rough sea. I just don't want you to find yourself alone by the rough sea because now I've shown up. In other words, he gives them a word from God before he gives them a solution to the problem. We want the solution to the problem, and sometimes we don't care that we hear a word from God. God wants to give his word before he gives a solution, and the reason he wants to give his word before he gives a solution is he's trying to increase our faith in him. Everybody wants God to solve the problem. God in the problem wants you to see him. And so he will let you be at the oars for an extended amount of time until you look for him. He wants it to be about him in the midst of the struggles of life. And you can keep your oars. You can keep struggling. You can keep fussing and complaining and saying, I wish. You can keep doing that. But until you recognize him, he says, you have not grown yet. You don't understand yet. I want you to see me. Look for me in your mess. Look for me in your heartache. Look for me in your hurt. Look for me in your disappointment. Look for me in your struggle. I want you to look for me. And I want you to be of good cheer. Not because the problem is solved, they're still on the sea, but because you see me. And my presence changes the equation until the problem is solved. When you are in a struggle, God is calling you to pursue him, to cry out to him. So the first thing he does is speak to them. Have you ever been in a plane? And the plane is in turbulence, bad turbulence, and it makes you uncomfortable. You tighten the seatbelt that's already tight. You start digging into the rails of your seat like that's going to do something. You do, because you're uncomfortable, you're a little scared, particularly if it's bad turbulence. Do you know how it is when you hear the captain come over the loudspeaker? And he said, ladies and gentlemen, we've come into some rough air. This should go on for about 20 minutes, or we're looking for calmer air. So just buckle your seatbelt until we can get out of this turbulence. Do you know how that settles you down? And you go, oh, okay, I ain't going to die. In other words, when you hear the captain's voice, you don't see the captain, he's in the cockpit, but you hear his voice. And when you hear his voice, it settles you down, even though you're still in the turbulence. Right. Have you ever been in church or listening to a ministry and you were in a troubled situation and you heard a word from God that settled you down, even though your circumstance had not yet changed? That's why in the struggles of life, you want to look for a word until things change. Don't just look for things to change because you don't know how long you're going to be in the middle. But while you're waiting on things to change, look for a word from the Savior. Lord, give me a word. Yes, I want the sea to be calm. I want my struggle to be over. But while I'm stuck out here in the middle, give me a word to be of good cheer. That's why Colossians chapter 2, verse 7 says, when you're in the struggle, it says, give thanks because it will increase and you'll abound in your faith. Lord, I'm thankful that you're here, even though I don't like where I am. I'm thankful that you have answers to questions I don't understand. I'm thankful that even though it's dark, the boat has not flipped over and I'm still alive. I'm thankful. And so it was in the middle of this crisis situation that they come face to face with the Lord. Take courage in his eyes. Do not be afraid. Verse 51 says, then he got into the boat with them. When he gets in the boat with them, the wind stopped and they were utterly astonished, shocked, surprised. When God wants you to see that he's bigger than you think he is, when God wants you to see that he can do more than you thought he can do, when God wants to give you the experience of Ephesians 3:20, now to him who is able to do exceedingly abundantly above all you can ask or think, he creates a situation that forces it to happen. He creates a scenario where in order for you to deal with whatever you're dealing with, he has to be bigger than you expect. It says that Jesus got into the boat and the waters were calm. So he's moved from the land. He's walking on the problem. He gives them a word. Now he's in the boat. When he gets in the boat, problem solved. Struggle over. And if that were the end of the story, that would be enough. But it's not. John says in John chapter 6, verse 20, but he said to them, it is I. Do not be afraid. Okay, we've heard that in Mark. But then verse 21. So they were willing to receive him into the boat. And immediately the boat was at the land to which they were going. Oh, no. Wait a minute. No, you didn't. Last time I checked, in Mark, they were in the middle of the sea, which means they had 4 or 6 miles to go. But when they got Jesus into the boat, it says immediately they had arrived at land. Immediately they had reached their destination. If they hadn't taken Jesus in the boat, they would have still been stuck in the middle for who knows how long. But the moment they brought Jesus into the boat, they arrived at their destination. Some of us have been in the middle of our struggles too long because we keep Jesus out of the boat. But when they got Jesus in the boat, it says immediately they arrived 4 to 6 miles quicker. So you may not have to struggle as long as you think. You may not have to struggle as long as you've been struggling. It's just Jesus is still not in the boat. You haven't brought him to bear in the situation. Because John says when they got in the boat and they received him, that is welcomed him and said, come on in here. I don't want you out there. I don't just want you in church. I don't just want you for religious purposes. I need you right here, right now with me in this. And when Jesus got in the boat, bam, they were arriving at their intended destination. I got good news for you. Jesus can get you there quicker than you think when you embrace him in the middle of your struggle.
10: 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I hope you'll join us for that.

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3: With SRN News, I'm Rich Thomason in Washington. Wholesale inflation came in much hotter last month than many economists had been expecting. 1.4% jump in prices from March, 6% higher than a year ago. The cost of energy led the way higher. President Trump is in China now for that highly anticipated summit with Chinese President Xi. Mr. Trump expects trade to be a primary focus of their discussions. Despite the demands of the Iran war, Secretary of War Hegseth says the U.S. military remains locked and loaded, plenty of resources to prosecute this war and meet future challenges. A Republican drive for South Carolina to join the national redistricting battle by redrawing its U.S. House map has fizzled. An initial vote in the state Senate did fall short. On Wall Street, just ahead of the opening bell, the Dow futures down 141 points. More details at srnnews.com.
4: I'm Nicole Murray with Your Money Now. Some changes with AI. Amazon said it is axing its Rufus chatbot and making its Alexa assistant the centerpiece of its artificial intelligence shopping strategy. The company introduced Alexa for Shopping, an e-commerce bot that can answer queries and take actions on behalf of users. J.P. Morgan CEO Jamie Dimon said to Bloomberg News that the bank may reconsider a planned multi-billion dollar office tower in London if UK Prime Minister Keir Starmer is ousted. J.P. Morgan announced the new 3 million square foot facility late last year. Meta employees have distributed flyers at multiple U.S. offices to protest the company's recent installation of mouse tracking software on their computers. Reuters reports the flyers encouraged staffers to sign a petition against the movement. The pamphlet distribution comes about a week before Meta is set to lay off 10% of its workforce. Futures are mixed after a hotter than expected PPI report. Dow futures down by more than 200 points. NASDAQ futures up by more than 100 points. That's Your Money Now.
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8: As a Christian, you're not exempt from having to face your fears. but you are exempt from having to face them alone. Today on Turning Point, Dr. David Jeremiah returns to the 34th Psalm, written to bring peace of mind and encouragement to believers struggling with fear. From God, I Need Some Answers, here's David with the conclusion of his message, How Do I Face My Fears?
9: You know that if we're honest, we all have, on occasion, been afraid. Afraid in our spirit, afraid in our hearts, afraid of what might happen, afraid of what is happening. And for us to say we never have any fear is mostly not to say the truth, because fear is a part of the human condition. But the Bible tells us we don't have to let fear control us, because God has a place in His heart for the fears of our heart. And He will help us. And He's opened His book, which we call the Bible, to give us information. Here in Psalm 34, we have this great teaching on fear that will help us when our fears come. We cannot miss being afraid on occasion, but we can miss living in fear. God never intended for His people, for His children, to live in fear, and He's given us all we need to be victors and not victims. We'll get to that in just a moment, but let me tell you again about our resource for the month of May. It's a beautiful book that just came off the press here at Turning Points, never been offered before. It's called Five Psalms for a Flourishing Life. It's a hardback book of 236 pages, which is only available from Turning Point. It's our May resource, which means when you send a gift of any size to Turning Point, all you have to do is ask for your copy of this book, and it'll be on its way. We love sending these resources to you because we know they're there to nourish your soul and help you grow strong in your faith. Please give us the opportunity to send this book to you when you send your gift of any size to Turning Point today. This is Turning Point. This is God's work. And when we work together, a lot of great things can happen, and they're happening. Right now, let's open our hearts to part two of this discussion from Psalm 34. How do I face my fears?
10: I've shared with you a couple of times the little word of the granddaughter of one of my good friends who said that the one word that is not in God's vocabulary is the word oops. And I never will forget that, because that really speaks reams to me. It reminds us that what goes on in our lives and the things that are happening to us that cause our fear are things which have been filtered through the hands of a God that we trust and that we love. What David is saying is that when you began to be fearful, if you are a believer in God, you should immediately turn your attention away from your fear, even if you have to force yourself to do it, and begin to look into the face of Almighty God and express your love and appreciation and your praise and your exaltation of the one who is in charge. What we're prone to do when we get afraid, I know it well, is to go cover ourselves up, put the blanket over our head, and then, in a fetal position, nurse our fears. Have you ever done that? Talk to yourself about how bad it is. Reflect on the awful options that are before you. Try to remember everybody else who had what you have who died. You know what I'm talking about? And oh, how the adversary of our souls loves to get us in that kind of a pity party, where we get our attention focused on ourselves and off the resource of our God. You say, well, what good is going to happen to me if I begin to praise and worship God? I'll tell you what will happen. It will make God big in your heart and in your mind, and all of a sudden the problem you have will get into perspective. Satan wants the problem to become everything. God wants Himself to be everything and the problem in perspective to the Creator. When I pray and worship God, sometimes even with tears coming down my face because there's a hurt I can't deal with, it is a wonderful thing to see the transformation that takes place within my spirit. As I worship and praise God, my problem doesn't go away, but all of a sudden I see it in perspective to the one who is in charge of everything, last I heard, in perspective to Almighty God. I want to take just a moment and think with you about that last little phrase that David wrote. He said, I will boast of His kindness to me. And I wrote down in my journal this week that it's interesting what we boast about. When you were at the last dinner party with your friends, what was it that occupied the attention of the group, and what did you talk about, and what did you boast about? Someone has written that if you boast in your conversation about the great things you have done, then you are simply reflecting your own insecurity. Only by putting the spotlight on the Lord and focusing on Him do you really understand what it's like. And you know, I would like to start a new club, Boasting in the Lord Club. When we get together, just brag on Jesus. You know, so many good things are happening in our lives as individuals and in this church as a congregation. When we get together as God's people, we ought to boast on the Lord. We ought to brag on God. Instead of trying to lift ourselves up or worse, put somebody else down. David says one of the great therapies for fear and discouragement is to have yay God parties every time you get an opportunity. The next thing that he talks about in this psalm is very difficult for some of us. I think most of us, because we're spiritually intelligent, know the importance of acknowledging the reliability of God. We know that. That's in the scripture, and we don't have a hard time dealing with that. We may not always be obedient to it, but we know it's there. But the second thing David points out in the beginning of this psalm is that when you have to deal with the fear in your life, number two, you have to admit the reality of it. You have to admit the reality of your fear. Read verses 4 and 5 with me. I sought the Lord, and He heard me and delivered me from all my fears. They looked to Him and were radiant, and their faces were not ashamed. Now, please watch your Bibles carefully, and let me tell you what is going on in these verses, because it isn't clear just reading it from the English version. The original language actually says, so their faces shall never be ashamed. And what the psalmist is doing in his poetic style is personifying his fears. And this is what the verse really says. He delivered me from all my fears. In looking to Him, my fears were enlightened, and their faces will never be ashamed. Or literally, I will never put a veil over the face of my fears. I will never try to hide them. What the psalmist is saying is that part of the process of dealing with fear is the willingness to acknowledge and admit that it's there.

ones. Isn't that the way you fantasize? Here's a whole group, everybody's coming unglued, and here you come. Boy, I'm telling you, Mr. Rock. And you walk in, and you've got it all together, and you give a little speech, and in a few minutes, everybody's calmed down, and the whole thing's in control, and you did it again, right? But it very seldom is that way. And while it might be true in our fantasies, it's not true in reality. And the bottom line, friends, is that all of us have moments where we are very much afraid. Strange things produce fear in us, but the fear is real. And the psalmist says we ought to acknowledge our fear before God. Now, let me tell you why I think that's important. I believe it's important because only the fearful and the weak and the helpless ever get the power of God in their lives. Did you know that? Look down in the next verse or so. David kind of grabs hold of this thing. Verse 6, he says, "This poor man cried out." And the Lord here, he didn't say this strong man cried out, this man who's got it all together cried out, this spiritual man cried out. David said, this poor man cried out. And Paul gives us in the New Testament the incredible illustration of that. Do you know the story of how Paul came to the Lord? And he said, "Lord, I've got this thorn in the flesh and I don't know how to get rid of it, but I don't feel like I can really minister and serve you, Lord, if you don't remove it." And the Bible says in 2 Corinthians that three times in Paul's career, he came to the Lord and he pled with God. He said, "God, please take away this thorn." And you know, it doesn't tell us what the thorn is. I think that's probably good, because then we'd have a Paul's thorn club in every church. I mean, you know it's true. He didn't tell us what it is. We don't know what it is. A lot of people think it was his eyesight. There's a couple of comments in his writings about his eyes and about the writing in a large hand. But we don't know what his thorn was, but we know it was significant. It was a fearful thing for Paul. Three times he said, "Lord, would you please take this away?" And in 2 Corinthians, we're told that the Lord came to him. Listen to the words of 2 Corinthians 12, 8 through 10. "Three times I besought the Lord about this, that it should leave me. But he said to me, 'My grace is sufficient for you, Paul, for my power is made perfect in weakness. I will all the more gladly boast of my weaknesses,' said Paul, 'that the power of Christ may rest upon me. For the sake of Christ, then, I am content with weaknesses and insults and hardships and persecutions and calamities. For," here's the principle, "when I am weak, then I am strong." Now that sounds like double talk, but I want you to say it out loud with me. When I am weak, then I am strong. You say, "Pastor Jeremiah, that doesn't make any sense to me at all." Well, it makes absolute sense. What God is teaching us through the words of Paul and in this Old Testament psalm is this: that when we are filled with the realization of our own ability and our own strength and our own prowess, we go forward in the strength of the human psyche to do the will of God, and we ultimately fail. And if we don't fail, we fall very short of God's purpose for us. I read in a book that when we operate in the flesh, three things are always true. We will always lack the power of the Spirit, and so we'll suffer from fatigue. We will always lack the vision of the Spirit, so we'll suffer from frustration. And we will always lack the sustaining ministry of the Spirit, so we will suffer from failure. And my friends, there are Christian people who are well-meaning all over the universe whose lives could be marked by those three characteristics. And they are the characteristics that come when we try to do things in our own strength. Now watch. When something happens, when you have an illness in your family, or you have a child who goes south on you. Anybody have a child go south on them? Everything's in line, and all of a sudden one day you wake up and you wonder, who is this person? And you don't have any way of understanding it. And in that moment of time, when you feel so helpless and so incapable and so weak, the Spirit of God descends into your weakness and gives you strength. And all of a sudden you begin to realize there's something dynamic going on in your life that you never experienced before. It's not your power. It's God's power. And what Paul is saying is this: if it takes weakness to get God's power in your life, you are better off weak than you ever would be strong. Because when you are weak, then what? You are strong. So you have to admit your fear. I am afraid.
every one of you.

0: is afraid of something. And it's not weak to say, I'm afraid. Third thing, after you acknowledge the reliability of God and admit the reality of your fear, number three, you have to appropriate the resources of your Father. Notice what the psalmist says in verse 6. This poor man cried out, and the Lord heard him and saved him out of all his troubles. C.S. Lewis once wrote, he said, down through the ages, whenever men had a need of courage, they would cry out, Billy Budd, help me. And nothing ever happened. But for 1900 years, whenever men have needed courage and have cried out, Lord Jesus, help me, something's always happened. Isn't that true? You know, in years past, before you knew of the Lord, you may have had somebody you called out to, Billy Budd or Sally Jane or someone. But when you call out to God, you can count on it. He will help you. And that's what the psalmist says. This poor man cried, and God heard him. And I love the definition of the word trouble here. You know the word trouble in the Hebrew language, what it means? We could translate it in our vernacular today, hang-ups. It literally means to be limited, inhibited, tied up, restricted. I cried out unto the Lord, and He delivered me from all my hang-ups, from all my fears. When we lay hold of Christ, we are freed from our inhibitions. In fact, the psalmist reviews this principle later on. Look at verse 15. The eyes of the Lord are on the righteous, and His ears are open to their cry. Verse 17, the righteous cry out, and the Lord hears and delivers them out of all their troubles. You say, this is so simplistic, and it is, and yet I could count numerous occasions when I've counseled with people who are in deep trouble in their lives, and they're Christian people, and they've not been afraid to admit they've got a problem, and then I've asked them in the office, have you talked to the Lord about this? And they look at me with a blank stare as if I just entered into another language or something. Oh, you mean tell Him? Yes, tell Him. When you acknowledge the reliability of the one who's in charge of your life and then you admit the fear that you have to appropriate the power that He has promised to give you. You have to tell it to Jesus. And then fourthly, when you tell it to Jesus, you have to accept the reinforcement of His power in your life. There's a wonderful phrase in this next verse. It demands almost an entire morning of explanation, but let me read verse 7. The angel of the Lord encamps all around those who fear Him and delivers them. Now focus on that for just a moment. Let me tell you first of all that the word angel of the Lord only appears in the Psalms three times. Once here in Psalm 34, and interestingly enough, twice in Psalm 35. And you will look in the New Testament, you will never find the angel of the Lord in the New Testament. You know why? Because the angel of the Lord, now watch carefully, is an Old Testament theophany. That's a theological word which means theos, God, phaneo, manifestation, an Old Testament manifestation of God. A theophany is the Old Testament picture of Christ. In other words, the angel of the Lord is the Christ of the New Testament operating in the Old Testament. You don't need the angel of the Lord in the New Testament because you've got Christ. But watch carefully. Read back into your Bibles now and notice what the psalmist says. He says, the Christ, the Lord Jehovah, encamps all around those who fear Him, and He delivers them. Do you know who is close to you when you're at the most fearful moment in your life? The Lord God, Jesus Christ. You remember when the three Hebrew children were in the midst of the fire, in the most awesome moment of testing and fear? And they looked into the fire, and there was a fourth member who was like unto the Son of God. Watch this. God didn't take them out of the fire. He sent Jesus into the fire to be with them. And when you go through your times of fear, what it says here is this. The angel of the Lord, meaning Jesus Christ, will come and literally encamp around you. The word encamp means to fortify you, to build a hedge around you and protect you in the midst of the fearful experience that you may be undergoing. Wow. That's why so many of us, when we've gone through times of difficulty, we say to our Christian brothers, you know, I don't understand what was going on. I sure didn't ask for it, and I didn't get to vote on it. But I'll tell you what, I never, ever felt the presence of God like I did during those moments. Ever been there? I mean, nobody wants to go back, but you don't have a choice. It comes periodically. You lose a loved one, you go through difficulty, and it's the fortification of Jehovah God in your circumstance. And I want you to read with me verse 18. For verse 18 says, "The Lord is near to those who have a broken heart, and he saves such as have a contrite spirit." The Lord is near to those who have a broken heart. Do you have a broken heart? Are you filled with fear? Let me tell you something about the Lord. He's near you. He encamps himself around you to protect you and to encourage you. In the article that was in Leadership Magazine, Jim Cimbala told the story of a fearful time in his life. And as I read the story again, I realized that in this story are all the principles of Psalm 34, every one of them. So listen, as I tell you the story of a fearful moment in the life of a pastor, and many of you will identify with him. He writes, "Up until age 16, my oldest daughter was a model child. But then she got away from the Lord and got involved with a godless young man. She eventually moved out of our house and she later became pregnant. We went through a dark tunnel for 2.5 years. And while wonderful things were happening at our church and we were renting Radio City Music Hall for large outreaches and starting other churches, and my wife and our Brooklyn Tabernacle Choir were making albums and many were coming to Christ, no one knew that I was hanging on by a thread. I often cried from the minute I left my house till I got to the church door, thinking, 'God, how can I get through 3 meetings today? My daughter, my daughter.' But I didn't want to make my need the focus. People are coming to the church because of their needs. Many live in ghettos and in violent non-Christian homes, and somehow talking about my problems didn't seem right. After Chrissy had been away for 2 years, I again spent some time away in Florida, and while I was there," said Cimbala, "I said to God, 'God, I've been battling and crying and screaming and arguing and maneuvering with Chrissy, but no more arguing, no more talking. It's you and me. I'm just going to intercede for my daughter in prayer.' I told Carol to stay in touch with our daughter because I was no longer going to talk with her. I was only going to pray. I stayed in Florida till I prayed through, and God brought me to a new realm of faith so that when I returned to New York, I stopped reacting as before to the discouraging things that Chrissy was doing. I found a place in God where I could praise him," watch this, "even though the news from her was getting worse." It's a hard thing to describe. It wasn't positive thinking, it was faith. 4 months later, in February, we were in our Tuesday night prayer meeting, and the choir and the church leadership now knew about Chrissy. We didn't spread it any further in the church, just the choir and the leadership. I had not talked to my daughter since November. An usher passed a note to me from a young woman in the church whom I felt was a spiritual person, and the note said, "Pastor Cimbala, I feel deeply impressed that we are to stop the meeting and pray for your daughter." Lord, is this really you? I thought. I prayed within myself. I don't want to make myself the focus. At that moment, Chrissy was at a friend's house somewhere in Brooklyn with her baby. I interrupted the meeting and had everyone stand. And I said, and I'll never forget the words he wrote, "My daughter thinks up is down, white is black, and black is white. Someone has sent me a note saying she feels impressed that we are to pray for her, and I take this as being from the Lord." Then some of the leaders of the church joined me, and the church began to pray, and the room soon felt like the labor room in a hospital. The people called out to God with incredible intensity. "When I got home that night," said Pastor Cimbala, "I said to my wife, Carol, who wasn't at the prayer meeting, 'Honey, it's over.' She said, 'What's over?' 'It's over with Chrissy,' I replied. 'You had to be there tonight. I just know that when we went to the throne of grace, something happened in the heavenly places. Honey, I know it's over.' 36 hours later, I was standing in the bathroom shaving, and my wife burst into the room. 'Chrissy's here,' she said. 'You better go downstairs.' 'I don't know,' I said, having intentionally kept my distance from Chrissy for 4 months. 'Trust me,' said Carol, 'go downstairs.' I wiped off the shaving cream and went to the kitchen, and there was my daughter, 19 years old, on her knees, weeping. She grabbed my leg and she said, 'Daddy, I've sinned against God, I've sinned against you, I've sinned against myself.' 'Daddy, who was praying on Tuesday night?' 'What do you mean?' I said. 'What happened?' She said, 'Well, I was sleeping, and God woke me up in the middle of the night, and he showed me I was heading toward this pit, this chasm. And Daddy, I got so afraid, and I saw myself for what I am. But then God showed me he hadn't given up on me. And I looked at my daughter and saw the face of the daughter we had raised, not the hardened face of the last few years. And Jim said, during those years when Chrissy was away, this verse was the only thing I hung on to. My grace is sufficient for you, for my power is made perfect in weakness. And it is.
1: And that story, which is now several years in history, is a story that's been repeated many times in the lives of people you and I both know. How God comes through at the time when fear seems to be taking over. He's promised to do that, not just for famous people that you've heard about, but for you and for me. This is a promise of God to us. Psalm 34 is a psalm for all people who know God, and that includes you. Take it to heart. And let these truths be sufficient for your fears. Tomorrow, we're going to talk about how to help your family. Here's another question in this series of God, I Need Some Answers. Here's the question, how can I help my family? And we're going to look at Psalm 127 and 128, two great psalms for the family back to back in the Bible. I hope you'll be with us then. Until then, this is David Jeremiah, and this is Turning Point. Telling the truth of the Word of God across the nation and around the world every day. Thanks for being a part of this endeavor. We'll see you next time.
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0: 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I'm your host, Dustin Roberts, and there's a lot of people out there who want to connect with God in a real and a present way. And we know that the Holy Spirit is living and active. But if that's true, then why does it sometimes feel as though God is far away and not listening? That's the topic that Rabbi Schneider is going to address today. We're going to continue our study and discuss our spirit consciousness. So let's get started. Here's Rabbi Schneider.
1: I'm excited to be continuing this series with you called Experiencing God's Supernatural Presence. I hope you've been tuning in and catching the previous episodes. We're building a foundation now as to how we can enter into a deeper sense of feeling God's supernatural presence and glory that surrounds the lives of His children. God is by definition supernatural because He's spirit. Jesus said God is spirit, and those that worship Him must worship Him in spirit and in truth. So by nature, children of God, we are supernatural because we've been born of the supernatural. We've been born of God's Spirit. It's important that we develop ears to hear and a heart to sense the supernatural, invisible presence of God's Holy Spirit that we call in Hebrew the Ruach HaKodesh. Every believer should desire intimate communion with God, and this takes place, beloved ones, supernaturally. In fact, the scriptures tell us that eye has not seen, and ear has not heard, never has it even entered into the heart of man, the things that God has for those that love Him. And then the scripture continues by saying this, and these things He reveals to us, get it now, by His Spirit. We can only know God by Spirit, and Spirit, once again, is supernatural. In today's message, I want to talk to you about how to become more spirit conscious. I want you to, first of all, be challenged with God's Word with this fact. In the very beginning, before the earth was ever created, we read in the book of Bereshit, which is Hebrew for Genesis, these words. I'm going to read now Genesis chapter number 1, verse number 2. Verse number 1 simply says, in the beginning, Elohim, God, created the heavens and the earth. Then verse number 2 takes us back in history to show us the creation story. Here's what we read once again, Genesis 1, verse 2. The earth was formless and void, and darkness was over the surface of the deep, and the Spirit of Elohim, or the Spirit of God, get this now, was moving over the surface of the waters. I want to focus you now on that word moving. In the very beginning, as the Holy Spirit opens up a window for us through the scriptures, we see the Spirit of God is moving over the surface of the waters. I want you to understand that God's Spirit is alive and He's always in motion. He's always moving. The reason that I want to impress you with this fact right now, beloved children of God, is I want you to understand that by nature, God is always doing something. He's speaking. He's moving. So the question is not, is God doing something? The question is not, is God speaking? The question is not, did God try to communicate with me just now? No. The question is, are we hearing? This is why Jesus said, he that has ears to hear, let him hear what the Spirit is saying to the church. This is why in Acts chapter 2, when the Spirit of the Lord came upon those first 120 believers, He came, what, beloved child of God, as a tongue of fire. What's a tongue? A tongue is a speaking oracle. And so God is telling us that He's given us His Spirit, and by definition, His Spirit is communicating to us. So we need to develop a greater sense of spirit consciousness so that we can better discern this movement of God's Spirit upon our lives. We need to develop, beloved, ears to hear and a heart to perceive. Did you know that God's personal sacred name that He revealed in Scripture to us in Exodus 3, Exodus chapter 6, is the four Hebrew letters, Yud, He, Vav, He. And did you know that that personal name of God that most theologians and scholars, those that have studied the ancient Semitic languages, feel it's pronounced something like a breathy Yahweh? Did you know that this sacred name of God is actually written in a verb form, a continuous action, meaning that within God's name we see revealed the mystery that Yahweh is always moving. Continuous unfinished action is the verb form to which He gives us His name in Scripture. God is moving. God's alive. We're not surrounded just by empty space. We're surrounded by the Spirit of the Lord. Now, it is true. There are times that we aren't able to sense anything. No question about it. We even see, for example, in the book of Revelation, there was a time when there was silence, John saw. So I'm not totally ignoring the fact that there are seasons we walk through in life. We can't perceive what God wants. We can't perceive what He's saying. I'm not denying the fact that there are times in life where it feels as though God is silent. These things are all relevant. But what I'm wanting to communicate to you is that God is alive and that He's speaking to you. I want to help you to become more conscious of the presence of God's Spirit that's working in you and around you so that you can hear Him more, become more aware of Him, more effectively follow Him, and move, beloved one, deeper into the anointing of God's supernatural Spirit and presence in your life. Sadly today, most of God's creatures, most of those He created in His own image, are completely unaware of Him. You see, the Bible tells us that when Adam and Eve disobeyed God and ate from the tree of the knowledge of good and evil, that immediately when they disobeyed and ate from that tree, listen now, they went from being conscious of God's presence and they fell into being rather self-conscious and flesh-conscious. So they went from God-consciousness to self-consciousness and flesh consciousness. And that's the state that you and I were born into. We were born into a state where we were separated from God. And it's only through the new birth that we get reconnected to God. But now that we've been born again through receiving Jesus, we need to retrain our mind, renew our senses, our spiritual senses, so that we can once again become God conscious. I want to illustrate this for you by going back once again to the book of Bereshit, the book of Genesis, and reading there for you what happened in Genesis chapter 3, verse 6 and 7 when Adam and Eve fell. And of course, what happened to Adam and Eve is been rolled upon the entire human race. In other words, we have become their descendants. And so this is why the born-again experience reconnects us to Jesus as our Father, as opposed to the way we were born, in which Adam was our father. And the Scriptures talk all about this. I don't have time to go into it in great length. Hear the Word of God, Genesis chapter 3, verse 6 and 7. When the woman saw that the tree was good for food, and that it was a delight to the eyes, and that the tree was desirable to make one wise, she took from its fruit and ate. And she gave also to her husband with her, and he ate. Then the eyes of both of them were open. Now get it. And they knew they were naked, and they sewed fig leaves together and made themselves loin coverings. Here's what I want you not to miss. They were already naked before they ate from the tree. But there was no consciousness of their nakedness. In other words, they were not focused on their nakedness. They were focused on God. They were focused on Elohim, who walked with them in the garden. But when they disobeyed Him and ate from the tree, the connection they had with God, their Creator, was broken so that they no longer were connected to Him. They no longer were God conscious. Now all they could be conscious of was themselves. And so all of a sudden they realized they were naked. They felt ashamed and they tried to cover their nakedness. They went from being God conscious to being self-conscious and flesh conscious. I want to help you to become God conscious and aware of His supernatural presence in your life. When you were born again, the Scripture says, you became a partaker of God's divine nature. we want to become once again more God-conscious than self-conscious. The Bible tells us in the book of Proverbs, chapter 20, verse 27, these words, "The spirit of man is the lamp of the Lord, searching all the inmost parts of the being." I love that scripture. The spirit of the Lord is the lamp of mankind. He's a light within us. This is why, for example, when you see pictures of the Jewish Orthodox men in Jerusalem praying at the Western Wall, is because they believe that the Spirit of the Lord is in them and they're trying to get in touch with God by being in motion, because when they think of the Spirit of the Lord being as a flame of fire within man, the concept of a flame of fire is that the flame is always flickering, it's always moving, it's in motion, a fire is in motion, and so they're trying to get in touch with God's Spirit that's in motion. Now, of course, those of us that are believers in Jesus, we believe that the only way to really receive God's Spirit is to be born again. Jesus said, unless one is born again, he cannot see the kingdom of God. But the concept is correct. God's Spirit is in us. He's alive and he's in motion.
0: 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And he'll be right back. But first, a quick announcement.
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0: 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And now back to the second half of today's lesson. Rabbi?
1: I want to help you now get in better touch with the fact that God's Spirit is in you. And I want you to hear me when I say this. One of the things that has to happen for you to become more conscious of the fact that Jesus is really in you is you need, listen now, beloved ones, through the grace of the Holy Spirit, to better trust yourself, to trust your intuition. Listen what the Word of God tells us regarding this. I'm reading from the book of 1 John, chapter number 2, verse 27. And we read these words there. "The anointing you receive," the Lord said, "is from the Holy One, and he is not a lie. Just as you have received him," the scripture says, "so abide in him." Let me read it for you with the exact word. "The anointing which you receive from him," John tells us, "abides in you. And you have no need for anyone to teach you, but as his anointing teaches you about all things and is true and is not a lie, as you have been taught, you also are," the scripture says, "to abide in him." You see, too oftentimes, we're so being driven by anxiety and fear, by pressure, by the world around us, by the external, that we're not aware of the gentle witness of the Holy Spirit that's in us. And what Father God is telling us in the Word here is that we've received His Spirit, we've received an anointing, He's true and He's not a lie, that we need to trust the inner witness of the Holy Spirit upon our heart and abide in Him. Now hear me. It's very important that if we're going to become sensitive to this inner witness that Father speaks to us about here in His Word, if we're going to learn how to abide in Him, if we're going to learn how to better discern the gentle checks and the movement of peace that's wanting to push us forward in taking action, if we're going to become more sensitized to this inner witness of God's Spirit, listen to me now, we're going to have to disconnect from the things in the outer world that are keeping us from being more aware of what is going on inside us. And we talked about this in some of my earlier messages in this series. The problem is, so many of us are so focused on what's going on the outside of us that we're living life from the outside in rather than from the inside out. And as a result, we're unable to be in touch with the Holy Spirit in us that wants to lead us supernaturally. Let me give you an example. When you look in the mirror, what are you looking to see? Generally, don't people look in the mirror because they want to know what they look like to the outer world? And I'm not saying there's never a time to look in the mirror. I mean, I think it's appropriate to look in the mirror when we get dressed in the morning and comb our hair. But for many, they're constantly going back to look in the mirror. And the reason is they're so focused on how they're appearing to the outer world that they have no sense of what is actually going on in their heart because they care more about what other people think than they do about being in touch with God. We need to learn to live life, beloved one, listen, from the inside out. How many of us are gripped with fear and worry about what we think other people think about us? Listen, if we're preoccupied with thinking about what other people think about us, then let me ask this question. Are we living life from the outside in or from the inside out? We have to become attuned to what's going on the inside. Let me ask you this. Are you spending an inordinate amount of time worrying about what you think somebody else is thinking about you? Let me tell you something. First of all, you'll probably never know what they think about you because what you think they think about you isn't probably even happening. Because the reality is most people are not thinking about you and they're not thinking about me. They're thinking about themselves. Secondly, the devil wants to twist what we think they're thinking because the devil wants to steal, kill, and destroy and torment. So most often what we think people are thinking is not what they're thinking at all. And thirdly, what's the point? It doesn't matter. What's important, beloved, is that we learn to put Jesus first and learn how to focus on what is going on inside of us so that we can live life from the inside out. And because of this, we'll be able to be led by the Holy Spirit rather than being desensitized to Him because we're not connected with Him that's in us, but we're connected to the world outside us. Are you hearing what I'm saying? And do you understand how important, beloved one, this is? Now, as we learn how to be led by God's Spirit, I want you to hear me now. As we begin to sense, I feel like God wants me to do this. I feel like God wants me to say this. As we learn how to sense the leading of the Holy Spirit, it's important to trust that and to step out in faith when we feel God is leading us to do something. Maybe He's leading you to say something to somebody. I wonder how many times the Holy Spirit was prodding us to do something that would communicate love to somebody, that He was prodding us to say something to somebody, to speak certain words to somebody, to call somebody on the phone. I wonder how many times the Holy Spirit was prodding us to do something that would communicate the love of God to someone, but we didn't act because we were fearful or didn't fully trust what we were sensing. It's important when you sense the leading of the Holy Spirit to obey, because if you don't obey, you'll never be trained. Listen to what the Word of God tells us here in the book of Hebrews 5:14. But solid food is for the mature who, because, listen now, of practice have their senses trained to discern good and evil. How do we get our senses trained to discern good and evil? How can we train our senses to discern light versus darkness? We do what the Scripture tells us, beloved ones, through practice. So it's important as you're feeling the nudge of the Holy Spirit to do something or to not say something, to obey, because by acting in obedience, you're going to gain practice, and the experience that you gain through practice is going to train you to discern the difference between good and evil. I'm not nearly done yet. I want to encourage you, join me as we continue this groundbreaking series. I want you and I to go together deeper into the supernatural consciousness of God's presence that surrounds our life and is in us. I love you. God bless you, and shalom, shalom, and shalom. I want to read you what I believe is one of the most beautiful scriptures concerning the promise of God that comes to us when we honor Him with our wealth. I'm reading Proverbs chapter 3, verse 9 and 10. Open your heart. 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This is a direct promise that when we honor the Lord with our finances, He responds to that by supernaturally blessing our lives and circumstances. If you believe this, I want to ask you, if you sense the Holy Spirit knocking on your heart right now, make your best offering to the Lord through discovering the Jewish Jesus. Thank you for your help. I love you. God bless you, and shalom.
0: 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It helps share God's truth with more people, bringing hope, encouragement, and the message of Jesus to hearts everywhere. When you give, we want to make sure that you receive our latest newsletter that has lots of updates, encouraging testimonies, and we'll also send you Rabbi's latest teaching booklet in the mail as well. And today we have something exciting to share with you. Rabbi Schneider has a brand new book. And if you've been hungry for more of God's supernatural presence, then this is the book for you. It's called The Mystery of the Tabernacle. And listen, when Jesus died on that cross, the veil of the temple, it was torn into from top to bottom. And that wasn't an accident. 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And Rabbi's new book, it walks you through the elements of the tabernacle of Moses, and it shows you exactly how to walk into the Holy of Holies and into greater relationship with God. 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

0: The Lord bless you and keep you. The Lord make his face shine on you and be gracious to you. The Lord lift you up with his countenance. And the Lord give you, beloved one, his peace. God bless you and shalom.
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2: 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I'm Tom Boone. And coming up at 4 p.m. on The Drive Home with Dr. Greg Seltz, Greg welcomes Hans von Spakovsky to talk about the Virginia Supreme Court ruling on the failed Democratic gerrymander, plus Matt Staver on the Biden-era effort to punish Christians, and a whole lot more. It's all on The Drive Home with Greg Seltz. 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
8: You see, the proof of Christ's identity was not how good he looked, how smooth he talked, how great he might have sang, or how much he was liked. 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You know, somebody said, God doesn't love us because we're valuable because God loves us. And what we see here is Jesus didn't come for the perfect. Jesus didn't interview the man about how well he behaved the night before. Jesus didn't ask the man any questions about his spirituality, because the issue was not the sin or the illness in the man, but the greatness of the God that wanted to extend forgiveness and mercy. 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
13: My name is Ron, and I'm calling from Tecumseh, Ontario, Canada. Dr. Youssef has been tremendous. He has just given me such encouragement through his messages, his absolute boldness and clarity to deliver the gospel message. Dr. Youssef, thank you so much for being so faithful to the cause of Christ. And I am so thankful that I have committed myself in what way I can to support your ministry. You're a blessing. Your ministry of outreach does a tremendous job, both domestic and abroad. Thank you so much again, how you have remained faithful in all the parts of the world that need to hear the gospel of Jesus Christ. Thank you so much, Dr. Youssef. 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
14: Today I have chosen an obscure mother whose impact upon the world has been felt for 3,600 years or more. Jochebed was the mother of Moses. Moses, who handed to humanity, not just to Israel, but to humanity, the Ten Commandments, which are the reflection of God's own character. That's what the Ten Commandments are. That's why they hate them so much, because they reflect the character of God. Moses, whom God used to deliver his people from the savagery and the slavery of Egypt, Moses, whose impact still felt today, thousands of years later, Moses was the product of the faith and the prayer of his mother, Jochebed. From the little we know about this great woman, we have to conclude that she represented all the positives in motherhood. Jochebed was a role model for godly motherhood. Jochebed was a model for self-sacrificing moms. Jochebed is a role model of trusting in the living God, right in the midst of the bleakest and the darkest of the most dangerous times in human history for God's people. It takes faith to bring up children in the ways of God. It takes prayer to bring up godly children. It takes commitment to the teaching and the instructing of children in the Word of God that produces godly children. It takes intentional dedication to bring up children in the fear and nurture of the Lord. It takes a godly mom and a godly dad and a godly grandparents to bring up godly children. The reason Jochebed is a role model for parenting is because she teaches us all how to prioritize, protect, prepare, and provide for our children. But before I get to Jochebed, I need to give you a historical background. You see, Moses did not just come up in a vacuum. Everybody knows about Joseph and his technicolored coat and dreams and all that stuff that you see in the theaters. But Joseph was Moses' ancestor. You understand, he was sold by his wicked brothers into slavery in Egypt. But in spite of the tragedies and the false accusations and the injustice that he suffered in prison, Joseph's faithfulness in honoring God was honored by God, and he became the most powerful man in the superpower of the day in Egypt, only next after Pharaoh. Then Joseph brought his father Israel. Jacob and Israel is the same name. God changed Jacob's name to Israel. He brought Israel, his father, and his brothers into the fruitful land to survive, literally to survive extinction. And the Bible makes it very clear that God blessed Egypt because of Joseph. But then the children of Israel remained in Egypt for 400 years, just as God told grandfather Abraham. He told him, he said, your descendants will go into slavery in Egypt for 400 years, but then I will bring them out. Just as God said, they were down there for 400 years. And during those 400 years, they multiplied. The numbers go in thing from 1 million to 2 million. Every successive pharaoh that came and sat on the throne of Egypt treated the Israelites well out of gratitude of what Joseph did for the country, what Joseph did for the world, actually. He did not only save them from starvation, he saved them from extinction. But about 100 years before they will be delivered from Egypt, about 100 years, there was a pharaoh who arose. He could not care less what Joseph did. He could not care less about history. Listen to Exodus 1:8. There came a new pharaoh who did not know or did not value all that Joseph did for Egypt. So what did he do? He issued a decree. He issued a decree. Every male born to the Israelites, every male born to the Israelites, be aborted at birth. And in the midst of this bleak and dark environment, Moses is born. Jacob, as the epistle to the Hebrews said, by faith, she would not give in to this terrible decree. She would not give in to this dictatorship decree. She sensed in her spirit that the baby Moses will serve God's purpose. This baby Moses is a gift from God. How could she destroy his life? And therefore, she trusted God and bucked the system, bucked the evil laws of the land. We thank God for the Jacobites in this world. In the midst of darkness, there are so many Jacobites today. She sought and taught her son Moses the word of God, the plan of God, and the promise of deliverance that was made to great-great-great-grandpa Abraham. Hebrews 11:23 again. By faith, Moses' parents hid him for 3 months because they were afraid of the king's edict. I want you to imagine what an incredibly radical faith that is. Now, I can because I know the culture. I mean, even back then, when you think about it, the people were living on top of each other. I mean, this is a densely populated, it's densely populated now, but it was a densely populated area. They all lived along that strip of the Nile because the rest was desert. Just think about 3 months of keeping the baby from crying, lest the neighbor hears him, and protecting that baby for 3 months. It's a miracle. It's quite a feat. The first thing I want to point to about godly mothers is they protect their children. Please listen to me. This is very different from smothering your children. You with me? Protecting is different from smothering. Protecting has an element of trusting God in that protection process. Smothering is trusting on yourself. Jacob had weaved a basket. A baby Moses, so called the Moses basket, even to this day. And she placed it among the reeds in the waters of the River Nile. Totally trusting in God's

leave the rest to God. While ancient Egyptian mothers were sacrificing children to the Nile's god, Jacob trusted God with her baby in that same Nile water. Beloved, listen to me. Trusting God in our, with our children can turn the very source of death to be a source of life. Can I get an amen? Amen. This godly mother covered the basket with tar to protect him from the devouring evils. I know today so many godly parents are protecting their children from the deadly influence of the world, and I thank God for you. I thank God for you. Today, godly parents sealed their children with the Word of God and with the Holy Spirit of God. Today, godly parents model for their children what it means to believe in God, to believe God and take Him at His Word, to trust in God, to walk with God, to serve God, and to love God. Not only that, but I know and you know how we hear and see literally on the news almost every night how godless parents are sacrificing their children to the gods of this world, whether it be money or fame or popularity or acceptance or getting along, whatever gods they do, they're offering their children to these evil gods. But godly moms daily weave baskets of the Word of God around their children, that the Word of God will dwell in them richly. Because I can tell you this, sooner or later, that Word of God is going to bring them back to God, and no matter how many years they wander off, He'll bring them back. The Word of God, when it's given, it will not come back empty. When Jacobit and her older daughter Miriam placed that baby Moses basket in the reeds of the edge of the Nile, it wasn't just haphazardly, well, let's find a nice place to put him in there, or carelessly, or just to catch as catch can. No. They placed the basket, they placed in the very area where they knew that Pharaoh's daughter comes with her maids every morning to bathe in the River Nile. But that's not all. Moses' older sister Miriam stood guard. She hid in the reeds, but she was watching, keeping an eye on that basket. And sure enough, right on schedule, Pharaoh's daughter and her attendants, they come to that very spot that they have come to every single day to bathe. And as they opened that basket and saw that beautiful baby, they fell in love with the baby. Who doesn't fall in love with babies? Miriam, who was standing guard nearby, as soon as she heard Pharaoh's daughter gawking and gooing over the baby, she jumped out of the reeds and said, "Wet nurse, anyone? I have a deal for you." What a coincidence, huh? What luck. Don't miss this, please. Don't miss this. Jacob had got to nurse, train, disciple, and instruct her son, and she got paid for it. For 8 years, Jacob had the privilege of training her little boy. Most of you know, those first 8 years of life are the most formidable years because they form everything inside of us. Scientists said this like an iron that's engraving on a record. It's engraved and stays there. During those 8 years, another scripture doesn't say that, but I am convinced Jacob taught Moses. Before he got adopted by Pharaoh as his grandson, before he got influenced by the evil and wicked environment and godless ideology of the palace, no doubt she taught him about Abraham and Isaac and Jacob. No doubt she told him about the faithfulness of Joseph and the purity of Joseph in the house of Potiphar, and then in the prison, and then in the palace of Pharaoh. She no doubt told him about God's plan to deliver his children out of Egypt, just as he promised Father Abraham. If you understand the edict of this evil king, Pharaoh, you'll understand that what

0: was doing is that he was killing two birds with one stone. That's what he's doing. Ordering for the Hebrew boys to be sacrificed, offered to the crocodile gods. He thought he would eliminate God's people. Diabolical. I'm thankful to the Lord for moms and dads who are forever vigilant, protecting and instructing their children. Parents who are forever weaving baskets of the Word of God to cradle their children. Godly moms and godly dads guarding the hearts and the minds of their children. How? By the power of the Word of God. Don't ever underestimate the power of the Word of God. Please listen. There are crocodiles everywhere today. There are crocodiles everywhere in the waters of the schools, on campuses, in social clubs, and yes, on the internet. There are crocodiles. And that is why guarding them from the crocodiles of wokeism, of transgenderism, of racism, and of sexual confusion is what godly moms and dads are doing today. Now here's a fact. Please listen carefully. And this isn't important for those of us who are parents of adult children. In many ways, we cannot keep our children forever from the river Niles of this world. But we can remind them of God's plan for their life, of God's love for them, of God's purpose for their life, of God's awaiting for their repentance and turning to Him, of God's blessing that awaits them when they repent and turn to the Lord and obey His word. Remind them that being different from the evil surroundings is good. Reminding them that being different from their evil peers should be worn as a badge of honor. In the Bible, Pharaoh is a type of Satan. And like Satan, Pharaoh was trying to wear people down, God's people. And just what's happening today, they're trying to wear godly parents down. Like Satan, they're trying to eliminate God's people. They silence them, and then they want to eliminate them altogether. And that is why, again and again and again, God warns His people not to go back to Egypt, because Egypt and Pharaoh is the place where the backsliders go in rebellion against God, because there they're away from godly parents, from godly people, and from godly influence. Hear me right. Loving moms and who have sacrificed so much for their children's priority, protection, provision for their children are modeling no one less than the Lord Jesus Christ Himself. Christ, who gave His life up on that old rugged cross so that everyone who would come to Him repenting of their sin, believing in Him, receiving Him as their only Savior and Lord, can receive His forgiveness and eternal life with Him forever in heaven. That's why He came. There may be someone here today never comprehended the enormity of the sacrifice of Christ on the cross. Someone who may had their mothers pray for them, interceded for them, whether the mothers are living still or gone to be with the Lord, they prayed for them, but they're still in the far country. They're still wandering away. They're still swimming with the crocodiles of the world's water today. Today can be the day in which you turn your life to Christ. Don't miss the opportunity for you to turn to Christ. It's the greatest decision you could make in life. Turn to the God of your parents and the God of your grandparents. Like Jacobed, your mom may have had everything going against her. The culture, the laws, the government, the whole system. And yet she diligently protected, prepared, and prayed for you. You know that. Today, you can surrender your life to Christ. Don't put it off. In the end, she did what all of us with adult children must do, and that is trust God with our children. But I must testify to the strength and the ability of letting go better than me is my wife. That's her strength. And I thank God for it. A million years ago, it feels like a million years ago, we dropped our first in college. But I remember after we dropped her off and we're driving back and I lost it completely. I mean, I lose it sometimes when I'm preaching. I lost it completely. It was out of control. I had to pull off the road. And my wonderful, strong wife said to me, "Pull yourself together." Stop being a sissy. But in all seriousness, God's plan for our children is beyond us. God's plan for our children is for them to be salt and light. God's plan for our children is for them to be ambassadors of the King themselves. That's God's plan for our children. Listen to me. Had Jacob not prepared to release her son into Pharaoh's court, the course of history would have been written differently. I know God is sovereign, listen, but still, in his sovereign plan, he used Jacob's willingness to release her son to the protective hand of God, even in the pagan palace of Pharaoh. God's plan for saving his people would have been totally different. But thank God for Moses' mother. Let me ask you this. Are you cooperating with God's plan? Or are you dragging your heels and wanting your own plan instead? Listen to me. Had God the Father not given up his God the Son, you and I would never have experienced salvation, forgiveness of sin, joy and peace here and now, and eternal life with him in heaven. If we were not for Jesus' willingness to leave the Father's glory, we would have been still enslaved to sin today. The most important part is the following. Listen carefully, I'm coming to the end. What are you doing in carrying your mother's legacy? What are you doing for God to perpetuate your mother's mission? What are you doing for God to impact your world for Christ? Moses fulfilled his mother's mission. What about you? What about you?
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13: And through that suffering, that's when I encountered the Savior of Isaiah 53, the suffering Savior who reached out to me in a radical way in that suffering. And that changed the course of my very life. In that place of vulnerability, in that place of pain, I learned Jesus, his humanity, understands this suffering.
14: That's Sarah Zagorski, and she has an amazing, inspiring story about God's hand in her life through very difficult circumstances. You'll hear about God's redemption in her life and her family's life on today's episode of Focus on the Family with Jim Daly, and I'm John Fuller.
12: Yeah, John, today we're going to talk about one of the most difficult issues in the culture, abortion. But what we're approaching this through is a deeply personal story of survival, compassion, and redemption. And our guest is Sarah, and I'm looking forward to the story and the unfolding of her story. It's going to inspire you and hopefully give you hope, especially moms who are thinking about abortion or, you know, whether or not having this child is going to be the right thing to do. I think she'll make a powerful case for why the answer is life.
14: Hmm. Yeah, Sarah serves as the Senior Director of Public Relations and Communication at Americans United for Life and frequently speaks and even testifies before Congress and in state legislatures about born alive infant protections. And she's contributed to a book that includes her story. It's called Choose Life, Answering Key Claims of Abortion Defenders with Compassion. And you can learn more about Sarah and this resource, this very powerful book, when you call 800, the letter A and the word family, or stop by focusonthefamily.com/broadcast.
12: Sarah, it is a privilege to have you with us here on Focus on the Family. Thanks for coming.
13: I'm very delighted to be here. Thank you so much.
12: Now, it's really, I got a big smile on my face because you were an intern here at Focus on the Family in 2010, right?
13: 2010.
12: How amazing. Now, all these years later, you're like out there telling your story, you know, participating and writing this great book, and you're standing up for life. I'm proud of you. Way to go.
13: Thank you.
12: And I think people are going to hear, you know, why that is such a big deal as we unfold your story. Let's bring your mom into this before you're born. What kind of environment is she in? And let's, you know, make sure people understand what trouble some of these women are truly in.
13: Sure. My mother was a beautiful person, and she immigrated to America from Honduras, fleeing an abusive father, actually, with her sister. And upon arrival here, she quickly married her first husband, who was abusive to her. And then they divorced, and she got involved with another, unfortunately, predatory-type individual in her life. And she had very little education. She was diagnosed in her life with paranoid schizophrenia, and she was really marginalized because of her race and because of her poverty, both things together. And so she was really a woman who suffered greatly, and not just because of her mental illness, but because of the individuals in her life that abused her, that took advantage of her. That proceeded before I was even here, right? So that was what her life looked like before I even arrived. So when I look at my story today, I have such compassion for her and more context and understanding what led her to the abortion decision with me.
12: Which, again, is so good for all of us to hear. Because, you know, we are all in to save that baby's life, but we don't always recognize the difficulty that women are in financially and emotionally. So it does paint that picture in a way that gives empathy to what she was facing. So she becomes pregnant with you. Paint that picture. How many siblings do you have? You know, you're in her womb, but how many siblings were there?
13: So I was, at that time, she already had seven pregnancies with a set of twins included. And her pregnancy with me was the result of an affair with a prominent member of the Greater New Orleans community who seemed to have provided her some kind of relief from her suffering, some kind of security from her suffering. But upon learning that she was pregnant, he was out of the picture. And I entered, you know, that was my conception, and that was what I learned from her directly about my conception.
12: And again, that context to fill in some of that. I mean, you've got seven siblings.
13: I have 11.
12: 11, but seven ahead of you.
13: Yes, yes.
12: So you're coming into that world. She's alone.
13: Yes.
12: There's no husband or father.
13: Well, she returned to her her husband at that time, my stepfather at that time. Yes.
12: So she's thinking abortion.
13: Yes.
12: And describe that decision process for her, and then we'll get into what actually happened.
13: Sure. So she was a woman familiar with abortion. She had two previous abortions in her past, and those abortions she regretted. She had a lot of grief over, but she felt she had no other choice, right? She couldn't afford the children she already had.
12: They were living in poverty.
13: Yes, they were living in below the federal poverty level, dire poverty. And not only that, but she had a abusive individuals in her house. So when someone is in that kind of position, we have to consider that scenario very specifically, because that woman is weighing, I have a dangerous home here. I have a place where I can't even feed my children. So it's very easy to believe the lie and be deceived that abortion is the choice to make, right? The only choice to make. And we can talk about coercion, we can talk about a lot of things in that. But for me, what I understand is oppression can lead someone to sin. Oppression can lead someone. It doesn't justify sin. It doesn't justify abortion. But those things were the realities of her very life every single day.
12: So she goes in for this abortion. What takes place with you?
13: She went to an abortionist. His name is Nakdark Pallabhi, and he was known for helping low-income women, minority women, and he, you know, that was his, you could say, reputation in the city of New Orleans. And she went to him, and he performed what's called an induction-style abortion with me. which is a kind of abortion where they induce the child early in order to ensure fetal demise. And thankfully, at that time in his career, he was under review in 1989 for performing a botched abortion procedure where he left a woman with a partial hysterectomy. So he was already under review by Louisiana's medical board. So upon my delivery from that induction, I wasn't breathing. And he told my mother, she's going to be a mental vegetable. You should leave her to die. She hasn't had oxygen. You know, just leave her to die. And in that moment, the most improbable heroine, my mother, said, I'm going to sue you if you don't get her life-sustaining care.
12: And this is right there in the abortion.
13: Right there.
12: You're on the table.
13: Right there, on the table.
12: Where were you at in development, gestation?
13: 26 and a half weeks.
12: So just over, you know,
13: yes.
12: you were just in that viable yes. category mm-hmm. at about 20, 22 mm-hmm. weeks. So,
13: yes.
12: Wow. So she convinced the doctor, begrudgingly, the doctor.
13: Yeah, and she, in fact.
12: Responded.
13: Yeah, he, in fact, you know, she threatened and said, I'm going to sue you if you don't get her medical care. And I believe that threat was a life-saving one in his case because he was already under review with Louisiana's medical board. And then from there, I was sent to, he obliged, and I was sent to Children's Hospital's trauma birth ward in Louisiana, in New Orleans, and that's where I recovered from that. Yeah.
12: I mean, that, most of us don't have that story where you're just out of the womb early and someone's trying to kill you.
13: Yeah.
12: So you do come into the world.
13: Yes.
12: They do revive you. They take care of you at the hospital. Mm-hmm. You go home, I guess, with your mom mm-hmm. into what kind of environment?
13: Yeah, I describe it typically as a familial war zone for me. And inside my childhood home, there was no safety or security or peace. We were constantly at war with each other, warring for our mother's attention, warring for food, hiding food in bathrooms, eating bugs off the floor, being abused by older predatory members in the household. Oftentimes, my mother, and I, again, believing she was trying to keep us safe, would put myself and the siblings under me in, I would describe as like, you know, a cage-like area of the home to keep us from the predators in our house. So it was nothing of any beauty or safety or what a childhood should look like, right?
12: Yeah.
13: It was incredibly painful.
12: You know, hearing that, some people might go, wow, yeah, maybe I understand that abortion may have been a better thing. Mm-hmm. I mean, as Christians, we should never go there. And that's mm-hmm. early church tradition.
13: Mm-hmm.
12: Christians fought for life from the very beginning.
13: Mm-hmm.
12: And we believe that everybody's created in the image of God, and regardless of your financial status or anything else. But again, a person would go, wow, was it better that you not be born?
13: Absolutely not.
12: Right?
13: Absolutely not.
12: I mean, I know it seems so obvious, but people have been conditioned to an extent to say difficulty and trouble of that nature,
13: mm-hmm.
12: where you're scrounging for your food, being put in a cage-like thing to protect you from older siblings who might hurt you.
13: Mm-hmm.
12: Wow, that's not much of a life.
13: It was temporary, though. And through that suffering, that's when I encountered the Savior of Isaiah 53, the suffering Savior who reached out to me in a radical way in that suffering. And that changed the course of my very life. In that place of vulnerability, in that place of pain, I learned Jesus, his humanity, understands this suffering. He knows it, you know.
12: Were you aware of what this is not healthy, or was this, okay, this is just what life is. It's survival time.
13: So after my entrance into foster care.
12: And you're how old at that point?
13: 16 months.
12: Yeah.
13: After my introduction into foster care, I definitely knew that during my foster care journey, which in time span was about 7.5 years, I knew that that was abnormal and dangerous. And I really did believe, and I knew that I would not survive inside the four walls of my childhood home. I knew there was, I knew that this was going to end badly for me if I was going to stay.
12: So now at a very young age, you're like the adult awareness is occurring. You're having to grow up very fast to understand safety and what I need to do to survive. I mean, that's really something.
13: Yeah.
12: Yeah.
14: My goodness, what a story today from Sarah Zagorski. And you can read more about her story and other really inspiring and insightful perspectives about the power of choosing life in a compilation of stories. It's called Choose Life, Answering Key Claims of Abortion Defenders with Compassion. We have that here at the ministry. Call 800, the letter A in the word family, or stop by focusonthefamily.com/broadcast. And Sarah, it's amazing what the body remembers and what you internalize, but you found a really different kind of thing going on with your foster care providers.
13: Yes. And yes.
14: There was one couple in particular that really stood out.
13: Yes, Bobby and Ronald Jones. They were already in their 50s at that time, and they're an older couple, and they actually met my birth mother before I was even conceived. They met her at church, and my adopted mother has been in my life, and my adopted father has been in my life to this day. I'm very thankful for them. But in their house, I was introduced to the gospel of Jesus Christ, and that changed everything. It gave so much clarity, and to really learn from them in a discipleship kind of way what it is like to know the Savior. Mm. Also, of course, they provided for me physical needs. You know, I came to them in a torn up nightgown and a bottle that had Coke in it. You know, that's what I came to them with. And actually, in my case, social workers warned them and said, you know, this family has extensive trauma. This family has mental health complications. And that could happen to Sarah, you know. So yet they did not blink. They said, we're devoted to Sarah, and not just to Sarah, but they loved my birth mother, which was really a beautiful thing. And they love my siblings, also beautiful. So when I look at that, I see so much of God's grace in that, and also the reality that they were in it for the long haul, regardless of if they would get to adopt me one day from the very beginning.
12: Yeah. We'll unfold that today and tomorrow.
13: Yes.
12: But I want to ask you about a proclamation that you have, which is to say there are no unwanted children. This is a mantra of the pro-abortion side. Mm-hmm. You know, these children are unwanted. Therefore, you're bringing them into a total, difficult situation full of disarray, rejection, all the things they're going to suffer from. Why do you say every child is a wanted child?
13: Well, because every child is created in the image of God, and that is first and foremost, right? We have that reality. Then we have the reality that in the U.S. today, there are 1 to 2 million couples waiting to adopt a child, and that just shows that there are people that want to take in a child and care for a child, even children like me, children that have brokenness in their past.
12: Oh, yeah. I'm thinking, you know, one of the things that we're working on here at Focus on the Family, and it's taking time, but we're working toward that goal where we could have a national database of waiting adoptive parents, because it doesn't exist today. It kind of exists at the community level with adoption agencies.
13: Right.
12: They all have their separate list of local folks that have said, yeah, we'd be willing to adopt. But there's no kind of national database where we could really match those million abortions every year, those women getting those abortions, with a million or so couples that are willing to adopt.
13: Mm-hmm.
12: And I mean, it's kind of like we have enough food in the world to feed the world. We just can't get the food there logistically, but we create enough food. It's the same kind of thing in this space. It's how do we connect people that would like to adopt and transform this preconceived notion of guilt? And we'll talk about that in a minute.
13: Mm-hmm.
12: You know, maybe it's less shaming if I just have the abortion versus giving my child up for adoption.
13: Mm-hmm.
12: But logistically, it's there. It's possible. And we're going to keep working toward that goal with our Wait No More program and try to continue to encourage Christian couples, particularly, to adopt out of foster care.
13: Well, right. And too, also on the birth mother side, there's a lot of misconceptions about the adoption decision, right? Studies show that women who are weighing decisions between abortion and adoption, they see adoption as abandoning their child. They believe if they place their child for adoption, they'll never see their child again. And they are confused between the differences between foster care and adoption, infant adoption versus foster care, which I know we'll get into more. So there's a lot of education for the birth mother, too.
12: Speak to the damaging effect abortion has on women physically, psychologically, spiritually.
13: Sure. So, you know, my birth mother, it only furthered her mental decline. Her abortions only furthered her mental decline. And I saw that in real time. The guilt and the shame from that was just, I don't want to say unredeemable, but it was very challenging for her to come to peace with that. At the end of her life, she did turn back to Christ, which is a beautiful thing, but she suffered with that guilt the entire time.
12: Yeah. And she had an abortion before you as well,
13: two,
12: right?
13: Yes,
12: two before
13: two,
12: you.
13: Yes.
12: So she had all that.
13: Yes.
12: What do you say to that? You're testifying in front of Congress. I'm sure you had a few nasty questions from some who would totally reject who you are. It's
13: Absolutely.
12: Almost like they don't want you to exist.
13: Right.
12: I've seen those hearings. I know how they treat you.
13: Mm-hmm.
12: And yet, at the same time, I think this idea of the impact on women is ignored by them. Mm-hmm. You know, that women carry this for the rest of their life, that guilt, that shame. Hopefully, they find redemption in Christ, which in my mind is the only way out.
13: Mm-hmm.
12: But speak to that impact for that woman that carries that burden forever. They don't seem to talk about that.
13: Right. And it's also because the shame that accompanies that abortion is so seeped still in our culture today. That's, and it's, of course, it is against one's conscience, regardless of what they might say they believe about abortion. It is against their conscience to end the life of their own child. So there is a automatic guilt and shame that comes from that. The only relief, in my opinion, and healing comes through post-abortion counseling with the gospel presented as Jesus died for your sin.
12: Because
13: Jesus
12: they
13: can heal
12: need
13: you.
12: Forgiveness.
13: Yes.
12: They need to feel that they're forgiven,
13: yes.
12: And only the Lord can deliver that in
13: yes.
12: the soul.
13: Yes,
12: because I can only imagine they can't even think that it's forgivable.
13: And I've witnessed those who have experienced that freedom.
12: Yeah. That's so good. You know, we don't want to end today without talking about the other part of this, which are the boyfriends or the husbands that may even be encouraging that woman to get the abortion because they don't want the responsibility.
13: Mm-hmm.
12: And I'll tell you what, I mean, you know this, but their financial status doesn't matter. They just don't want that child in some cases, and they want independence from being able to do the sexual act without having to be responsible for the child that could create.
13: Absolutely.
12: So again, men are involved in this, obviously. So what do we do with that? How do we address that component of this? So women aren't out there on an island. Like they didn't get pregnant on their own.
5: Mm-hmm.
13: Right. Absolutely. I think there are two parts to this. You know, there are just, I would say, individuals who don't feel they have a responsibility to the woman and they have not come to Christ. They don't see any kind of adult responsibility in that. They don't have maturity. Right. But then we have something a little bit more serious, which is known as coercion. Mm-hmm. And coercion can be subtle. It can be also direct, but I've published about this topic, and the most recent peer-reviewed studies on coercion indicate that nearly 70% of abortions are classified as unwanted abortions, with only about 30% saying they actually wanted that abortion. And I believe coercion often is what compels women to have an abortion from their male partners. And that's very sad and very scary. It shows also that women aren't actually in line with their own belief about abortion. They actually, if they had the support of their partners, of their community, of these specific individuals, they would choose life if that were the situation.
12: And that number holds. I think it's 70. Our research is 70% of abortion-minded women said if they had one person in their life that was there to be with them and help them and just be present, that they would have chosen life.
13: Mm-hmm.
12: Isn't that amazing?
5: Yeah.
12: Man, and that's, again, where's the church? How do we get engaged in that community so that they have one person that will be there to help them?
13: It's really the church's responsibility to continue raising young men into maturity.
12: Yeah.
13: And that would solve a lot of or be part of the solution to a lot of these issues we have. And you know, women in the church are having abortions too, sadly.
12: Yeah.
13: So
12: yeah, it's so true.
13: Yeah.
12: You know, we're coming into the end here. We've been doing something for years, about 20 years now, option ultrasound. I think we've we're somewhere around 550,000 babies saved. Mm. That's a lot.
5: It is.
12: That's a big effort.
13: That's a lot.
12: I think it's the biggest pro-life effort in terms of saving a baby's life. We work with pregnancy resource centers. I mean, we do not deserve the pat on the back. I'm grateful to the donors mm-hmm. who make that happen. But we kind of orchestrate and help facilitate those pregnancy resource centers to get into a position to be medically ready, to get the ultrasound, mm-hmm. to have the sonographers trained to be able to do that. We provide grants for extra hours for nurses to be there on Friday night, Saturday.
13: Wow.
12: So, you know, so mm-hmm. which is kind of the high volume time, mm-hmm. you know, mm-hmm. the clinics typically would be closed Friday night, Saturday, but that's when a lot of women are seeking input about an abortion. So just all that stuff that we do in conjunction with the Pregnancy Resource Center is terrific. But again, what we have found is when a woman sees, an abortion-minded woman sees that ultrasound, and we have some crazy stories mm-hmm. where women will see the baby sucking its thumb.
13: Mm-hmm.
12: And they're, you know, they think it's just a blob of tissue because that's what they've been told.
13: Right.
12: But it's not. It's a developing human being.
13: Right.
12: It's right there to see. And when they see it, they're going, whoa.
13: Yeah. In fact, the data shows that, and this is, it's 100% true. It's close to 90% of women who view an ultrasound of their unborn child are then inclined not to have an abortion. And today, with technology as advanced as it is, we can see babies in 3D and 4D ultrasound.
12: Yeah.
13: There is no way, and the abortion industry still does this, but there is no way to say that that child is not a member of the human family, that mm-hmm. that child right. isn't human, right? The science doesn't line up with that anymore.
12: And we'll pick up on that okay. tomorrow because it's so critical. But, you know, the word fetus, The trick here is to try to disassociate the baby from humanity,
13: right.
12: that it's not really a baby. Hey, guys, fetus means human being.
13: Right.
12: It's Latin for human being. It's, you know, it is a
13: yes.
12: human being. And
13: yes.
12: we've got to start with that and not and stop, again, kind of recharacterizing that child as something other than a
13: Absolutely.
12: Human being. You know, let's end here because this is the core of it all. Your mom, we danced around it a little bit, mm-hmm. but at the end of her life, she did make a commitment to Christ.
13: Mm-hmm.
12: How engaged were you with her at that time, at the end of her life? How did you feel with that redemption for her, that mm-hmm. she confessed to the Lord, she embraced the Lord, and that, you know, according to our theology, you'll be with her in heaven.
13: Yes, absolutely.
12: I mean, that's a mind blower.
13: Absolutely. I have great peace about that. I have great peace that she is free from the suffering of this life. You know, I took a long journey down forgiveness, and I know we'll probably talk about that more, but I'm so thrilled that I'll join her one day again, you know, and that she is not suffering anymore here. But that was a long process for her, a very painful process for her. But the Lord is always faithful to accept anyone who cries out to him.
12: Yeah. I mean, mm-hmm. that is so good. And it's such the right note to end on because mm-hmm. I think the Lord has a heart for women who go through deep trouble. My mom was in that same boat.
13: Mm-hmm.
12: So we have that
13: similarity.
12: Yeah. She came to Christ day before she died. Mm-hmm. She also considered aborting me in California, which she was 42.
13: Mm-hmm.
12: And women could have an abortion if you were over 40. Mm-hmm. Because of the complications, you know, all the fear.
13: Right.
12: And thankfully, my dad talked her out of it and said, no, we're going to have this child. And that's me. And that's you. So thank you. Let's come back next time and continue to talk in hopeful tones.
13: Yes.
12: About why
13: absolutely.
12: We should be here and why God loves the woman and the baby and the man. Can we do it?
13: Yes, absolutely. All right.
12: You heard me mention Option Ultrasound. 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
17: Welcome to Seculo. It's May 13th. Here we are, Will. We're back.
19: Once again.
17: Yep. 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I had to check. It's Wednesday. That's right. May 13th. And we are going to take your calls. That being said, there's some fun stuff we can cover. You may be talking about the war in Iran. You may have seen some updates here. President Trump saying, you know, maybe that the ceasefire is a bit on life support. Is it going to happen? Is it going to continue? We're going to discuss that. We're also going to be joined later on by Jeff Balaban from ACLJ Jerusalem. He is in Israel right now talking about that report that came out that really showed in very clear details. We're not going to get into a lot of those details because we know a lot of you have read it. And honestly, we know a lot of you listen with your families and everything. Really shocking and the most disturbing details that came out of the actual events of October 7th, what it looked like to be a hostage in captivity. We'll discuss that with Jeff Balaban, as well as that interview that Benjamin Netanyahu did over the weekend. Major Garrett had a really good interview, but in it, I kind of admitted to the fact that Israel is losing what I guess you'd call the PR battle, the PR war, the propaganda battle because of social media's influence and how strong that the other side has been. And again, when they start admitting it, that at least we can maybe see some movement from Israel in trying to combat the lies that continue to be portrayed as truth. And look, at this point, you may have issues with the current situations in Israel. And like I've said, you may have issues with what's happening. You may not like the Netanyahu administration, just like a lot of you may not like the Trump administration or the Biden administration. There's some truth to what is going on there in terms of that propaganda battle that somehow Hamas and by proxies have won. Now, that's not the main topic today. The main topic today is focusing on this backlash, Will, that happened over an interview with, again, Chris Murphy, senator from Connecticut. You may remember him from just a few weeks ago saying awesome about the war in Iran.
19: Once again, this is the senator, when he put that up, awesome, he was falling victim to Iranian propaganda. What he was, he said it was sarcasm, obviously, but he was believing a Iranian propaganda report that was not true. Now you have him talking about how strong the Iranians are. This is on MS Now with Chris Hayes, and I want you to listen to this because even what he's saying, the host, Chris Hayes, finds incredulous. Bite three, let's play it.
20: Iran is 2 to 3 times more powerful today than they were when this war started. Everyone now
21: really,
20: has
21: really
20: to come
21: think that?
20: To Tehran.
21: 2 to 3 times.
20: Well, I mean, everyone has to come to Tehran today to beg for their ships to be let out of the Gulf. Not small nations, big nations, right? The Chinese, the Indians, the Qataris have to show up to Iran to plead their case as to why their ships should be let through. And that's probably going to be how things work for the foreseeable future.
17: Even their shock on the face of the MS Now host.
19: Right. And this is, once again, Chris Murphy, a elected senator from Connecticut, saying that Iran is 2 to 3 times more powerful. We have some other comments from Democrats. It's shocking because it's what we talked about yesterday with the president going to China, having this summit. No matter what happens there, they're going to say the president failed. They're going to talk down about our country, and they're going to say we're in a weakened position. It's absolutely insane that we're at this point.
17: You may not like the war in Iran, and I understand there's valid concerns with the war in Iran. But if you're telling me that Iran, the IRGC, is in better shape now, not only better shape, 2 to 3 times more powerful now than they were before the war began, you are just completely blind to what's really happening, or like Will said, more than likely, you're just trying to spread your own narrative heading into a midterms, and all it is, again, is politics. We're going to discuss that more at length when we get back. 1-800-684-3110. How does that make you feel? Do you feel like Iran? You know, I don't know, after we took out their entire leadership, you feel like they're 2 to 3 more times more powerful now than they were before? Again, you may have to agree with the war in general, but I think there is a fact that no, that is not true. But I'd love to hear from you. Give me a call. Also go to ACLJ.org. Check out all the great content we got there. We'll be right back.
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23: Here's a story that should surprise no one. Republican senators have released records they say prove the Biden Justice Department had a double standard in its handling of allegations of tax evasion and potential human trafficking involving Hunter Biden. The Trump Justice Department provided records that Senators Charles Grassley of Iowa and Ron Johnson of Wisconsin said had been withheld by the Biden administration. The senators said the records show the government possessed significant evidence of potential Mann Act violations committed by Hunter as early as 2020. The Mann Act prohibits transporting an individual for the purpose of prostitution or sexual activity. Senator Grassley said, quote, "The Biden administration maintained a double standard of justice that shielded Hunter Biden from full accountability, whether it be on federal tax evasion or alleged human trafficking violations," unquote. Hunter was pardoned by his father. As talk show host Chris Plant says, if the left didn't have double standards, they'd have no standards at all. I'm Cal Thomas.
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17: Simple. Welcome back to Secular Audio. You're just joining us right now. If you're watching on YouTube or any of the other kind of social platforms, but YouTube's a big one, hit that thumbs up for us right now and throw a comment in there. Even just tell me where you're watching from. We want to make sure this gets into more people's feeds, because when you have this sort of issue where, again, America, even when they have successes that you, even when it's successes you may disagree with, like you may not be like, I love this war in Iran. But you could be like, but there's one thing for sure. We went out and we took out the leadership very quickly, and they are in a weakened state. You know, we know this is, that is not propaganda. We know that that is the truth. However, you have United States senators, state of Connecticut, going on to the major mainstream news. It was on Chris Hayes. And this is Chris Murphy on Chris Hayes. I think we need, if you didn't hear it in the first segment, we're going to play it again. Then we're going to take some calls and comments about this. Because you may be going, how are we doing in Iran? Clearly, we've had some successes there. You may not like the way it's proceeded, but, you know, how's Iran doing as a government? This is what Chris Murphy has to say. Bite three.
20: Iran is 2 to 3 times more powerful today than they were when this war started. Everyone now
0: really,
20: has
0: you really
20: to come
0: think that?
20: To Tehran.
0: 2 to 3 times.
20: Well, I mean, everyone has to come to Tehran today to beg for their ships to be let out of the Gulf. Not small nations, big nations.
17: Is really right? What I wanted you to hear. 2 to 3 times. And even Chris Hayes goes, what? You think that 2 to 3 times more powerful? I don't know, without the entire leadership from the decades-long leadership, by the way, of
19: 40 years.
17: Yeah, so yeah, I would say that they are not necessarily in the best shape of their careers. Certainly not 2 to 3 times more powerful, but this is the problem. Again, you've lost who you're talking to, which again, you went on friendly media. You went on MS Now, the former MSNBC. It's like when people say formerly Twitter, you have to say that. MS Now, formerly MSNBC.
19: Just so people know what you're talking about.
17: Yeah, exactly, because no one's ever heard of MS Now. It is wild to hear those kind of claims, but it's not necessarily that shocking, because they perpetuate. There are never any wins. There are never any successes. It is all politics. You can't give any credit to what our United States military has done. You can't give any credit to certainly not what the administration has done. And then you have people from Connecticut like Tom online too. We should take Tom, who's got some thoughts on Senator Murphy. Go ahead.
2: I said he is an embarrassment to our state. Eastern Connecticut is Republican. Western Connecticut is Democrat. Western Connecticut keeps voting him in. The guy is an idiot.
19: Tom, here's also the problem as well, beyond what these individuals may or may not be as far as their capacity to perform their duties as U.S. Senator or even a member of Congress. The entire Democrat strategy now has become a zero-sum game. They mock everyone on the right. They mock every policy position of the president. It is never a situation where they can work together for the betterment of the country. And I think that is the biggest contrast between where conservative ideology has moved in the kind of America First ideology of wanting it the betterment of the country. The Democrats have created an entire system where it's a zero-sum game. Anything that could benefit their political opponents has to be negative for them. The only way they can advance their agenda is that every single thing that is done by the other side is a failure, no matter what it means for the rest of the country. And I think when you hear Senator Murphy say these things of him gloating with the awesome that he fell for Iranian propaganda on X a few weeks back, or this, where they're now 2 to 3 times more powerful, they have to say these things because it's the only thing politically they know how to do anymore. But I want to play this as well. This is a representative from Pennsylvania, Madeline Dean. She was on, I believe, CNN, and she was talking about this entire situation, trying to showcase the world, say that the president is weaker now, and what she longs for to get out of this foreign policy with Iran and this war. But this is a member of the House Foreign Affairs Committee. This is someone who should be very well versed in foreign policy, and you would also think, to some degree, would maybe –

0: POA. It would be a dream to go back to that agreement at this point, an agreement that the president tore up.
1: So, Logan, two things in this one bite. One, already confirming what I said, is that he's gone to China and they're already mocking the president, already saying he's weakened, and he's hoping maybe somehow the president, referring to President Xi Jinping of China, will somehow help him through the Straits of Hormuz. That's one, mocking the president in this entire summit. Two, she's saying they long for is something, if only we had something like the JCPOA. When Chris Murphy is saying that Iran is 2 to 3 times more powerful today than they were, no, the Democrats made Iran infinitely more powerful than they are now, earlier, by giving them this world where, like, yeah, it's not something we hoped for. They can never have a nuclear weapon. We just can never figure it out. And the best chance we had was the JCPOA. It's all nonsense. We know that the JCPOA put Iran on the path to getting so close to the nuclear weapon of in being able to at will enrich and blow past any standards that the IAEA would try to monitor, as well as developing the ballistic missile technology that we see that could hit Europe, that they showcased, they put on a show for. Whose fault is that? Is it President Trump's? No. It's President Obama's. And the Jake Sullivans of the world, of which I want to talk about something he said a little bit later as well. All of this goes to show it is the failure of the Democrat foreign policy for decades, and a lot of Republicans as well, that joined in this kumbaya kind of foreign policy that they could get along with Iran and that Iran would play by the rules. They won't.
2: I have a lot to go over in the next few segments, but I just got a text from our head of our social media team, and he said, you know what? I'm seeing a lot of clowns show up in the comments right now.
1: Real
2: so
1: clowns?
2: He's asked me to say to the YouTubers to send in the clowns. Haven't done this in a while. I don't do it, but you know what? By request only, send in those clowns. I want to take a phone call. Let's go to Bill in Wyoming on line one. Bill, go ahead.
3: Yeah, thanks for taking my call. It's been a while since I've been able to call you back. But the thing of it is my question on this is the fact that isn't I, now I'm wanting your opinion, because it seems to me that Iran is trying to vote into this next election cycle by doing this, and because they did something like this 46 years ago when they said, tell you what, you elect President Carter for a second time in the White House, and we will go ahead and release the embassy people to you. And then there's also the business with Obama and Biden administrations giving these leeways to Iran. What's your opinion on that?
1: Well, I think there's a couple ways you can look at this. One, yes, they are very well aware of the politics at home in the United States. It's why they've been so effective, even at using tools like X, to really mess with the ideology of a lot of people that are would call themselves even conservatives.
2: For sure.
1: You see how well the propaganda from Iran has permeated the mindset of the American people. Even U.S. senators who would respond with awesome to lies that are put out on X, not fact-checking them themselves or his office doing that, but just going along with it because it rings true, as the former CIA director John Brennan would say. That's the problem, is they know how our politics work, and they are able to play off of the Democrats who are going with this zero-sum game strategy so easily. It's child's play to the Iranians. They don't have to be 2 to 3 times stronger to convince the Democrats of this, because all they have to do is say something that is Trump bad or Trump looks weak, and they will go along with it.
2: Yeah, it's just a
1: hook, line, and sinker.
2: It's a shareable clip that you can use, and they can use in perpetuity, and then continue this conversation. When we do get back, and even the next half hour, again, I want to talk about that propaganda war. We've been discussing this at length. There are sometimes I've just thrown up my hands and said I can no longer really get into these debates with friends or with family or with random people that send me messages asking about what's happening in the Middle East, whether that is the U.S.'s involvement in Iran, the U.S.'s involvement with Israel, Israel's war in Gaza, Israel's war in Iran. Those kind of conversations happen, and I've kind of had to just stop, because I realized there was nothing you could do. Like we've said, there is nothing that you can do

0: to convince someone at this point, when they've gone so far down a rabbit hole of social media propaganda that they never see the other side. I at least say that I could see the other side from them. I at least see what people are posting on both. But they clearly don't. And Israel is very, very aware of this, and they're trying their best to figure out what to do next. And it's always been an issue with Israel. Benjamin Netanyahu even said so. We'll play that clip when we get back. We'll be right back.
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0: Welcome back to Secula. We were going to pivot a little bit. We're going to get back to this topic at hand, sort of the whole propaganda battle that's happening. But there is an update. What was going on in Virginia, Will, and we wanted to chat about that a bit.
3: That's right. We talked earlier in the week about how the Attorney General of Virginia was planning to file at the Supreme Court of the United States, taking that appeal out of the state court system after the Virginia Supreme Court said that the redistricting would not go forward as they had voted on. But now it's been appealed to the U.S. Supreme Court. We, at the ACLJ, I just got word, we will be filing a brief tomorrow in this case, asking the Supreme Court to reject the petition of the Virginia Attorney General, basically saying the state court had settled it. We are not going to weigh into this. And that is the appropriate course of action here. One, because the ruling from the Virginia Supreme Court was based off Virginia state constitutional law. It wasn't based off of federal law or anything of that election law that they took into it. They said this is a violation of the state constitution. Therefore, the appropriate way for it to be handled is within the state. But two, there's a lot of talk here as well. And we've seen this even from the weird misspellings in some of their filings and also some of the ways that it was formatted, that the Attorney General of the state, it seems, may not really have a good grasp on what is even going on in the state. This is someone who, once again, in this zero-sum game, was okay with his political opponents facing violence in order to change their policies. But when it comes to the actual work of being Attorney General, it seems not to have as good of a grasp on this. There's even some people questioning if the relief that this Attorney General is asking from the Supreme Court of the United States would do anything, if he's not asking for the correct thing from the U.S. Supreme Court, because of what he's asking is the Supreme Court decision of Virginia to be overturned, but that would still leave in place the lower court issue. A lot of questions out of that, but the ACLJ will be representing all of our members as we put forward the brief tomorrow in Virginia at the against the Virginia Attorney General at the Supreme Court of the United States to say, listen, this is how the Constitution works. You should not even take this.
0: There's actually a direct way for you to get involved right now. Sure, we are representing all of you all the time, but there's actually a way to put your name involved, get involved in this. You can do it right now. We have a new petition, Defend Election Integrity and the Constitution, specifically related to this, because the midterm elections, we know they're coming fast, and we see this attack. I mean, obviously, tomorrow we are filing that critical brief at the United States Supreme Court, and we need you to be a part of it as well. We have won before at the Supreme Court. They have listened to us. The ACLJ name carries weight. They take us seriously. And we also need that because people like you support the work of the ACLJ. And I'm not asking for your financial contribution right now. I'm asking you to just sign the petition. Be a part of it. Get involved right now. Hundreds of you have signed even just today. So be part. Nearly 40, over 42,000 have signed. We're going to try to hit 50,000. Let's try to hit 50,000 people sign this petition before tomorrow. That would be great. So go to ACLJ.org right now. Let's try to take it over the top. ACLJ.org/sign directly. S-I-G-N. Or scan the QR code that you see on the screen right now. When you do that, it's going to take you to a page. You can read the petition, make sure you agree with all what we're talking about here, and then sign it and be a part of it right now. Again, it's sort of getting in, being part of the team for election integrity. That's at aclj.org/sign. I do also want to take some calls and comments at 1-800-684-3110. A lot of these conversations are leaning back towards Iran. I want to make sure we cover that. Of course, we had that clip earlier from Chris Murphy. We can play that again. We can talk about what's going on. And then in the next half hour, we are also going to go live to Jerusalem to Jeff Balaban, who runs our office in Jerusalem. Remember, the ACLJ has offices around the world, and we think it's very important to have an office in Jerusalem because it's important for us to not only be able to tell you how it's going there, but for us to export our thoughts and feelings and from the American side to our, you know, friends, to our, maybe some of our not friends, if you will, and we'll say enemies, but to people who maybe oppose what we do, and share how the American people actually feel. Because we know there's a large percentage of you that feel like you're underrepresented in media, you're underrepresented in podcasts, underrepresented in just the world in general right now, when you've had, you know, a decades-long support of Israel, and then all of a sudden in the last few years, you've had to not only rethink it, but rethink the way you address Jewish people, the way you address your support of the Jewish people in public, what you can wear, what you can talk, how Jewish people can wear, what they can wear, what you can do in terms of terminologies on your T-shirts, things that have changed so rapidly. I mean, it's unbelievable. And I mean, one of the bites we're going to play later, it's from Benjamin Netanyahu. I think it's a very powerful bite. He talks about the war against propaganda that they had. I only saw that bite because someone on the right shared it as a negative and said, look what he's doing. He takes a phone out of he took a phone out of a journalist's hand. And all he's saying is, hey, with this phone, I can spread a lie, and if that lie is told over and over again, it becomes the truth to really the American people.
3: This is something that I think we need to explore as we go forward more. You know, we talk about the impact we have here. It's one of the reasons why we do this long-form broadcast. It's not just to make sure we get as many views as we can with short clips and things of that nature, because we really do want to talk things out and explain things, whether it be constitutional issues or even the political issues that we face these days. Because the real problem here, too, is when you start to see people that disagree with you with a political ideology, they seem to be rooting for the enemies of the United States.
0: Right.
3: Because they can score political points. One, it to me shows that Chris Murphy doesn't believe that Iran is that much more powerful. Because if he truly did, I think he would be terrified at the ramifications of that. But instead, he's fine with just using it as political capital to continue to try and get people to turn against the sitting president of the United States. You see that even with this individual that says, we really wish that Iran would give up their nuclear ambitions, this Democrat from Pennsylvania, but really we just need something like the JCPOA. Or even when they talk about he's not really going to be able to do anything with China, it shows that they are comfortable in their position that, and to some degree, I think this is the danger, that the United States is just fine and will be fine, that we can mock the leaders of the United States to the benefit of our adversaries. And I think that is where we start to lose our foothold. And it's a really dangerous, slippery slope.
0: Hey, but let's remember just a couple months ago what John Brennan had to say. Well, let's play this. Remember this? It's just back from March. Bite one.
4: Iran. Like, they are an authoritarian regime who's known to lie. But, like, I'm confused. What is going on? Help me. Calm me down.
5: Well, I tend to believe Iran more than I do Donald
4: That's crazy.
5: Trump, because he could not acknowledge the truth even when it is he's slapped in the face with it repeatedly.
0: Well, I tend to believe Iran more than I do Donald Trump. That is the political rhetoric we're dealing with right now. And look, we know that that is hyperbole, but it almost doesn't feel like it anymore. It's not hyperbole. It's hyperbole. They know it's hyperbole, but they're using it as a weapon.
3: That's right. And once again, this entirety of their game plan, it does seem, is that as long as we can tear down our political opponents, it doesn't matter how much stronger we make our real-world adversary seem.
0: All right. We'll be back. We got a second half hour coming up. Always find the full hour live, 12 to 1 p.m. Eastern time. That's on ACLJ.org, YouTube, Rumble, Facebook, however you get your podcasts. 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
8: Keeping you informed and engaged, now more than ever. This is Seculo. And now your host, Logan Seculo.
0: I always say that's a short
3: break.
0: And it is a short break.
3: It's real short.
0: It's hard to even, like,
3: couldn't
0: have
3: even
0: a
3: catch
0: sip.
3: Your breath.
0: I couldn't. I had to stop there. Welcome back to Seculo. Second half hour for you. This is Logan Seculo, Will Haynes in studio. Next segment, we're headed over to Jerusalem live with ACLJ Jerusalem's Jeff Balaban. So you want to stay tuned for that. If you've got a question or comment related to the current situations unfolding in Israel, you can also give us a call at 1-800-684-3110. A lot of you are calling right now about Iran. A lot of you are calling about Virginia, sort of the combination of both. We're going to take some calls related to that. Maybe we'll go ahead and take one real quick off the bat, because a lot of you are calling about even that soundbite we played where Chris Murphy said, you know what? I think Iran is 2 to 3 times more powerful now than they were before the war. And even the host at MS Now, Chris Hayes, had to laugh and say, really? You think that 2 to 3 times? And that was a direct quote. We played that bite now so many times, not going to play it again right now. But a lot of you got spurred some interest from that. Let's go ahead and take a call related to this. Let's go to line one. Amy is calling from California. Go ahead.
9: Hi, how you doing today?
0: Great.
9: Yeah, you know, I just can't believe it. There's just so many things I want to say, but just real quick on just three real quick points is that, you know, I don't understand why we can't be united, you know, in this situation. When we're putting our president down, you know, our commander in chief, when he's on his way or already in Beijing to talk to some people that, you know, that could really hurt us and just make him look so weak is make things so difficult, you know, for us to get what we want. I mean, they're already considering his failure right from the beginning without him even sitting down yet, you know, and it's frustrating. I believe he saved our butts by pulling us out of that. You know, I don't know what Obama was thinking when he did that, that joint comprehensive plan of action, you know, right. The JCPOA. I don't know what they were thinking.
3: And what a lot of the Democrats forget is that by now there was a sunset clause. Like, that deal would already be over. So even that, we would still have to be negotiating with the Iranians again to try and figure something out, because the deal that they were repeatedly cheating on, They were also building up an arsenal of ballistic missiles because there were no checks on that. Would have to be being renegotiated once again. So to your point, yes, I agree with you on that. It's a great thing we pulled out of that because we could be stronger with sanctions and things of that nature on Iran. But you also see what they did. The orchestration of October 7th, all of these issues, that their power regionally and the impact it had on the world was not stymied under the plans of President Obama and Joe Biden. It was made, they were much more powerful and had much more impact. And to your point about the unity, this quote has always stuck with me, because it came from an unlikely source for someone on the political right or the conservative ideological sphere to repeat. But this was from Christopher Hitchens. And he was reportedly famous for, when with people, giving a toast saying, "To the Constitution of the United States and to the confusion of all her enemies." And that coming from someone who on the ideological spectrum is so far removed from where we sit as social conservatives, political conservatives, constitutionalists, it's just rings true of the unity of, yes, the United States used to, at least, even if you disagreed on what the Constitution said, had this bedrock that to the Constitution of the United States, and all of us wanted the enemies of the United States to fail and to be confused by the actions of the United States and to not be able to succeed against us. But it's not like that anymore. You now see Democrats quite saying the opposite of forget the Constitution of the United States and to the confusion of our administration against the enemies of this great nation. It's ridiculous when you start to think in terms of how they're playing this game.
10: Phone lines are open for you. We're going to head to the next segment with Jeff Balaban at ACLJ Jerusalem. Remember, the ACLJ has offices around the world, and one of the ones that we always feature here as much as we can is their ACLJ Jerusalem office, and right now it could not be more important to have that base. So I encourage you to go to ACLJ.org, support the work if you can, because you are supporting things like ACLJ Jerusalem, the European Center for Law and Justice, and so much more. Some we can talk about, some we can't. But you're part of that team, part of that family, and know that I really appreciate it. When we get back, we're headed live to Jerusalem with Jeff Balaban, so stay tuned.
11: Shalom, beloved. This is Rabbi Schneider. We've been studying the tabernacle. There's a mysterious instruction that God gave the priest. He said to them, "When you present to me a grain offering," which was a thanksgiving offering, "do not mix it with honey." And you kind of think, well, why would that be? Because there are certain places where honey in scripture symbolizes something good. But in this particular case, most scholars believe that this prohibition against mixing the grain offering with honey had to do with the fact that honey can be so overstimulating to our senses that it can overwhelm us. And so the Lord is saying, listen, I want you to abide in my presence and be centered in me. Don't put yourself in a situation where you allow yourself to be overly stimulated in the sensory realm.
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10: That simple. Welcome back to Secula. We are joined by Jeff Balaban at ACLJ Jerusalem. Before we get to Jeff, I want to set this conversation up with a sound bite, a video bite, if you're watching, from Benjamin Netanyahu from just the last couple days. He was on 60 minutes, having a kind of an in-depth interview. I actually saw this clip being used as something that was against him, saying it was from one of these right-wing, far-right, or anyway, what you'd even call them at this point, podcasters or broadcasters, saying, how dare Benjamin Netanyahu say these things, and, you know, he takes the phone out of the hand of Major Garrett, all of these, you know, conversation pieces. But he's holding a phone, and he essentially says, you know, the narrative is controlled here. And he at least admits that Israel has not done necessarily the best job in fighting this battle correctly in terms of the propaganda that comes out of social media. So I want to start with this. This is Bite 6.
15: The deterioration of the support for Israel in the United States almost, I would say, it correlates almost 100% with the geometric rise of social media. And that by itself is not what caused it. And I don't believe in, you know, in censoring them or anything. But I'll tell you what happened. We have several countries that basically manipulated social media. And they do it in a clever way. And that's something that has hurt us badly.
10: Hurt us badly. And then later on, progressively says, and sorry, the soundbite actually cut out a little earlier than I was hoping, says, essentially, Jeff, that we know we have been struggling with propaganda and the battle against it, and Israel certainly could be doing a better job. And we know that that is been a issue that Israel has had for a number of years, which is when you have a not only in social media, but even say in mainstream media, against you for so long, it's easy for the American people to get swayed against them.
16: Absolutely. You know, Israel, I'm often asked, well, you know, Israel seems strong. Israel knows it has to protect its own, its very existence from massive enemies. So Israel's certainly going to get the job done, right? And I always feel like Israel will get the job done, but somehow there's a problem. And that is that Israel and the Israelis, and I think Jews in general, have a hard time really understanding the depths of the depravity of its own enemies. I think that Israel, for example, was shocked by what happened on October 7th when they shouldn't have been. They should know that's what the nature of their enemies has always been, raising generations to think that mass rape and murder, you know, murdering little children is a fine thing. And they also overestimate the goodness of the world when it comes to how they view the Jews. And Israel, no matter how much you want to slice it, is just viewed as the Jew in the room at the UN. So, yeah, it's a problem that now these lies are propagated not just by social media, but now we have, and I think we're going to talk about this, now we have what's always called the paper of record of the New York Times, which just came out with an absolute blood libel, an absolute absurd set of reports about, you know, with terrible, like no real documentation, just relying on basically Hamas and other Palestinian terrorist type operatives, alleging crazy crimes by the Israelis, including everyone's favorite, that the Israelis have trained dogs to rape Palestinians, something which is actually, it turns out, to be physically impossible. Dogs won't rape humans, but it doesn't matter. The New York Times is publishing this, and even if the New York Times publishes a correction, which it may or may not do, it's out there, and the echo chamber of this ubiquitous social media will now turn this into a fact all over the globe. Yeah,
3: and to that point even as well, Jeff, the truth sometimes is even harder to get out, because when you even use the terminology of the crimes that Hamas committed, there's this new report called Silence No More. I encourage people to be very clear. If you go read this, it is devastating.
10: Yeah, it'll stick with you.
3: About the terror and the untold atrocities that Hamas committed against victims during the attack and during the holding of these hostages. It is one of the most devastating things. This is a 300-page report. I have not read the entire thing, but when you do read it, it sticks with you. You cannot read all of it. And humans should not be consuming this kind of thoughts, knowing that this is out there. But it's no surprise that this report of what Hamas was actually doing by this independent civil commission on October 7th, crimes by Hamas against women and children, at the very same time this drops, and if you can, it is something you should at least get a highlight of, a read an article explaining it, because you need to know how evil that the things and the terror that goes beyond just killing people. It's devastating, but at the same time, the New York Times, as you mentioned, could not let this be the only thing in the room. it had to report lies at the same time to combat this. They are falling victim to the terrorists' propaganda once again. And it's hard to get the truth out because you will, if you're reading these things, saying these things on social media, you'll see your platform censored. But those that are evil and do not care will bombard social media with the lies and get away with it, Jeff.
16: Yeah, listen, the perpetrators of these atrocities on October 7th, they proudly videotape themselves. They proudly put it up on social media. They called home to boast to their parents about the numbers of women and children they were raping, mutilating, abusing. By the way, we're all being careful about this because it's so horrific that we really don't want to talk about it explicitly. And everything we're saying is just the barest glimpse. You should be aware of it. I agree with you, Will. People should look at this, but you don't want to have to read the whole thing. It's beyond horrifying. And the point is that knowing this report was about to come out, this report, by the way, which is hundreds and hundreds, I think was close to 2,000 hours of testimony, was endless reviews of, I mean, of video and hundreds of people being interviewed, hundreds of survivors. You know, this was done at the highest levels of scrutiny and care. Right. And here the New York Times drops this the day before this report comes out. The New York Times drops this piece with Nicholas Kristof, which is absurd from beginning to end. And all the attention is on that. And so the victims are once again being blamed for what is being done to them. It is this horrible cycle of evil that we're going down and down and down into. And the world reacts this way. Listen, charges of genocide against Israel, charges of starvation against Israel, charges of targeting churches. All of these were made. All of these were believed. All of these caused people to attack Jews around the world, and none of them were true. They just dissipate as if they don't matter a couple of months later.
10: And one of the except
16: for the attacks against Jews.
10: Yeah, and that's true. And I feel like those get very little attention, especially here in the States. I mean, I told Will, it's not that I've given up trying to talk to some of my, I would say, friends who may be on the other side of this issue, but I've noticed, and this is where, you know, Netanyahu mentions that they have lost the propaganda war. You know, propaganda may be seen as like a dirty word, and I understand that, but I understand what he means, which is, it's not even getting to them. And then when I share something, it's like, oh, well, yeah, that's kind of bad that people are getting stabbed in the UK in a Jewish neighborhood just because they're Jewish. Yes, we understand that's not great, but it's treated very offhandedly. You know, we have something like Eurovision, which, you know, hits this weekend. It became completely politicized, something that was, grab your family, get around the TV and watch and see how these countries all battle it out for a pop song. Now you have Israel qualifying for, the finals, ringing with chants of Free Palestine, chants of Stop the Genocide, as the hosts try to cover for what's going on here. I mean, it's wild that this has become just the regular.
3: Well, and to that point as well, Jeff, the difference between the Israelis and their enemies are that the Israelis care about the humanity of the victims. And that was the big debate right after October 7th, because we knew the world would turn, but it was, is this footage released? Is it released? And there was reports of lawmakers, members of the Knesset in Israel that got physically ill, would throw up watching the footage from October 7th. And there was the big debate, should more footage be released so the world can see what these monsters did? And Israel, except for very, very minimal amounts of footage, protected the dignity and the humanity of the victims. Because, unfortunately, Israel has had to, and the Jewish people have had to go through the regimes that dehumanize victims. And so with history and context and all this, and Jeff, I want to see if you can stay on in the next segment as well, as we round out this show, because it's an important, difficult conversation. But Israel chose humanity and dignity when their monsters that attacked them did not. And in the long run, against the propaganda is the choice that ends up probably hurting them on the world stage longer.
16: I actually am going to disagree. And here's my thesis. And because while they were making this decision, obviously we're here in Jerusalem to help try to explain the world to the Israelis, America, but also the rest of the world, for ECLJ, at least Europe. And some of the members, you know, within the government and in the parliament asked me what I thought about laying out that video for the public. And my argument was, you think that it will engender, you think it will engender sympathy, and the truth is it will engender some sympathy, maybe among some people. But for most of the world who decided a long time ago they're just going to hate Jews and therefore they're going to hate Israel, they're actually going to use it as an excuse to say, if these evil things were done to Israelis, they must have deserved it. They must have been doing even worse things. And that's exactly the kind of mindset that produces this kind of New York Times libel.
10: Yeah, we're going to keep this conversation going with Jeff. Stay tuned. If you want to call in, you can. 1-800-684-3110. 1-800-684-3110. We'll be right back.
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18: 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What makes this so troubling is how difficult taking down these deepfakes can be. Social media platforms move slowly, and copies spread faster than they can be removed. 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I'm Jonathan McKee, author of Parenting Generation Screen, with Plugged In by Focus on the Family.
10: Back to Secula. We are going to take some calls potentially in this last segment of the show today. 1-800-684-3110. We are still joined by Jeff Balaban, who is in ACLJ, or is in Jerusalem, part of ACLJ Jerusalem. Again, a very important office that we think is right now. I mean, when we see this sort of chaos breaking out, we see this propaganda battle that's happening, and we see that Israel sometimes loses that battle, as Benjamin Netanyahu said. And look, I've been saying that for years and years and years, way before October 7th, way before any of this, saying if there's one thing, for some reason, you know, when they start throwing out all the conspiracy theories that the Jewish people control the media, control the entertainment industry, one thing can be true. If that's the case, we do a very, very poor job at this one big portion, which is the worldwide PR campaigns to where it connects. Look, some of it is a little bit lost in translation, if you will. Not necessarily between English and other languages, but just in culture, as you said.
19: Right.
10: Sometimes it is being a little bit more respectful for what's happening. And as Jeff even said, a generation of even Israelis growing up to be, and rightfully so. I mean, I'm very happy that sense of growing up to be respectful people who are respectful to all the nations that even surround them, even the ones that want to kill them.
3: Well, and here is a continuation of that from Benjamin Netanyahu with Major Garrett. Let's play Bite 9 really quickly, and then we'll go back to Jeff.
20: It's your belief, Mr. Prime Minister, that nothing that Israel has done, tactically or strategically, has made no mistakes, either in Gaza or the West Bank, that have, in their own way, contributed to this negative impression of Israel, whether it's on social media or someplace else?
21: No, of course. Look, it's war. In war, armies sometimes miss, and civilians die. And these are mistakes. These are not deliberate things that happen. Israel is besieged on the media front, on the propaganda front, and we've not done well on the propaganda war.
3: Jeff, when you also go back to this, One, even the phrasing of Major Garrett's question there shows that there's that implicit bias. So even having this conversation. But when we go back to this report of the atrocities of Hamas, and we talk about the New York Times report, just to show how insidious the U.S. media is against Israel, which, you know, the crazies on the right will say is controlled by the Jews. The U.S. media is obviously controlled by Israel and the Jews, but,
10: and the weather.
3: But the report that they drop from Nicholas Kristof, they also do it as an opinion piece. It goes to show how they even try to hedge themselves from any sort of real consequence for reporting this type of stuff. And that's how they use Nicholas Kristof. I followed his work for decades. They use him for these kind of geopolitical hit pieces, especially against Israel, because they do it through their opinion columns at the New York Times. They don't have enough reporters to thoroughly vet a story and go through their legal department. They have to run it through Nicholas Kristof in the opinion section to try and combat what this NGO put forward of the atrocities of Hamas. It shows the entire playbook when you look at it as well.
16: It's a very insightful point. And you know that obviously I come out of broadcast journalism. I worked at, we just had Major Garrett, who worked at CBS for a number of years. And, you know, that notion of trying to get deniability, plausible deniability, printing something which is so absurd on its face, so libelous on its face, but they know at the New York Times, they know that they're still giving this message the imprimatur of the New York Times. And that is devastating. It's evil. But look, the New York Times, for those who don't know, has just an atrocious track record. The New York Times is essentially in the business of Holocaust denial throughout most of the Holocaust's existence. So this is not a new thing. The New York Times, again, a paper that in particular, people who hate Jews love to claim is controlled by the Jews for some,
10: insidious. New York in the headline, I think, in the title, yeah.
16: Right. Seems to also have, you know, be one of the papers of record against the Jewish people and against the state of Israel for as long as I know of. And yes, they do that to give this the imprimatur of the Times, and it is very scurrilous to do it in the way you're doing it, which is hiding behind the fact that it's an opinion piece as though it's not them putting their stamp of approval on it.
10: Yeah, it's really just a very odd time to be trying to have this conversation with people. Because, like as Will said, you can't get anywhere. If I played that clip for someone and said, yes, look, they're admitting. Sometimes mistakes happen. You're in war. That's not a good enough answer. Like, no answer is good enough. No answer can be, even if it's the most honest, it cannot be good enough. So even admitting, you're not out there and being Putin or something, kind of glossing over it. Well, we do no problem. Nothing ever happens. No mistakes happen. He's out there saying specifically, this is war. Armies sometimes miss and civilians die. These are mistakes. These aren't deliberate things. And look, I had fought back against some of these claims with someone online. And I was like, look, and a lot of them even came into the being the anti-Christian sort of messaging that's getting out there right now, which is saying, if you've ever been to Israel, you know how Christians are treated and yada, yada, yada, and being this, you know, attack. And I'm like, I've been there so many times. I've practically lived there, spent months there. And they'll go, well, they showed you a version of Israel. You know, they hid every, I was like, yes, all of the residents, all of the citizens, all created some ruse for when we showed up to a restaurant, they served us well.
3: And Jeff, we've only got a couple of minutes left here, but this is something we actually, because of the gravity of this, weren't even going to get into today. But even the fact that, you know, this is the eve of Jerusalem Day and talking about the difference pre-Israel as a state and how Christians were treated and where they were allowed to go. As of now, even that is, you can't combat all the lies. You don't have enough time. But, once again, another lie that's making its rounds when in reality, quite the opposite is true when it was the Jordanians that were in control of Jerusalem.
16: I think this is a great pivot at the end of this show to something more positive, which is, you know, 59 years ago tomorrow, although it's actually Thursday night, Friday, but they moved it up to Thursday because Friday's a day off, going right into the Sabbath here. So tomorrow they're celebrating the 59th anniversary of the reunification of Jerusalem, the 67 war. But people should know that from 1948 to 1967, in 1948, the Arab Legion invaded the nation state of Israel, tried to wipe it out, obviously was unsuccessful. They've been trying to complete the job ever since. But during those 19 years that the Jordanians occupied the old city of Jerusalem, not only did they destroy every single synagogue they could find, turn it into latrines and building materials. Disgusting what they did. They didn't allow any Christians, meaning the people now claim they have sympathy for Palestinians, right? So they weren't even called Palestinians then, but the Arab Christians were not allowed to come in to pray at their holy sites, which are among the holiest sites in all of Christianity. Obviously, this is the birthplace and the home, well, the home of Jesus, not the birthplace of Jesus in the Old City, but the Church of the Holy Sepulchre, his final resting place before resurrection. I don't want to get into Christian theology, but you know what I'm saying? It's most holy places in Christendom, and Christians were not allowed to come at all. No one raised any alarm about it. Nobody raised any outcry about it. Since the Israelis have had control, there is total and complete access. And when the Israelis try to protect Christians against violence that might be, you know, by the Iranians, then sometimes there are people complaining, oh my gosh, they stopped their services. Yes, literally to protect their lives. But the Israelis have done nothing but to make sure there's openness to Christians in every denomination here to worship in the holy city. And that is also being celebrated tomorrow.
10: Jeff, thank you so much for joining us, giving us a little more extended time today. I know you're spending the last few days there for a little bit, and it's always good to have our team in Jerusalem to really give you a full report on everything that's happening. So thank you, Jeff. With that being said, I want you to get involved with the ACLJ today. We only got 40 seconds left. There's a lot of different ways you could do it. 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
26: Thanks for watching and listening to New Life Live. I'm your host, Brian Perez, and I don't want you to ever feel afraid or nervous or anxious to call into the show. We want to connect you to some life-changing resources and advice. We care about your well-being here at New Life, so please connect with us. Answering your questions today, we've got licensed professional clinical counselor and president of New Life Ministries, Becky Brown, and clinical psychologist Dr. Alice Benton. Hello, ladies. Alice, what's on your mind to start us off?
27: Brian, the first time I called into the show as a listener, I was so nervous, my whole body was shaking. So even if you're nervous, call in anyhow. We yes. understand. We get it.
26: Do it nervous.
27: I want us to wonder if we live with an eternal focus. To put it in an extreme way, do you live with death in mind? Do you live with the end in mind? And I ask this because a friend unexpectedly passed away. Young, healthy. No one saw this coming. It was a sudden heart attack. And our group of friends, as we have been grieving the loss together, we've been talking about both the beautiful ways we were loved by her, and some of us are feeling the regret that we didn't love her as well as we could have. If we had known we were going to lose her, would we have called more, texted more? Would we have tried to see her? There are some regrets about what we did not complete. And so are we living with an eternal focus, with how fleeting life truly is? Well, I'm not, Brian. I'm living thinking about finances and the dirty dishes and my needy children. Life is just too busy to keep that eternal focus in mind. But the loss of someone close brings us back to the reminder that we need to live our life with intentionality, with purpose, hopefully in a way so that we have as few regrets as possible. Becky, we've gotten so many calls of parents who lost their children unexpectedly, sometimes to things like a drug overdose. And they're racked with the grief of, I didn't love them enough. I didn't teach them enough. Maybe we were in rupture when they passed away. Maybe I didn't teach them about the Lord enough. And I don't know if my child was saved. And now I don't have any chance to do the repair work I wish that I had done. Two things that help me to return to an eternal focus, because I just can't sustain it all the time. My son is turning 14. It means that I have 200 weekends left with him before he probably launches out of our home. 200 weekends to have those important conversations, to tell him I love him, to put my phone down long enough to engage with him, to pay attention to him. My daughter and I had a rupture last night, and we didn't get it resolved before we both were exhausted and fell into bed. And so we made a comfort circle date for when she's done with school and I'm done with work today so that we can attempt to repair that break in relationship. So of course we have to worry about finances, dirty dishes, and needy kids, but we don't know how long we have left or how long the people around us have left. All of us have an end date. And so I encourage you, live with an eternal focus. And if you don't know how to go about doing that, if you're too distracted and you don't have the means and the tools, let us get you back on that eternal focus track.
2: Yeah. Becky, any thoughts?
4: I agree 100%. Yep. And we can fix our eyes on the author and the perfecter of our faith, as Hebrews 12 says.
2: Indeed. All right, we're going to take a quick break, and then we'll go to the phones. I see Fred and Scott and Madeline, Eva, so many calls that we're going to get to, so many people that are reaching out for help, and we're going to give you the best advice we can here on New Life Live. Thanks so much for joining us today. 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
4: Everybody, it's Becky Brown. 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
2: And let's begin our time on the phones with Fred in Lancaster, California. He listens to us on Sirius XM channel 131. Hey, Fred, what's going on?
6: Hey, how are you doing?
2: Doing well. Thanks for calling. How can we help you?
6: So I had a comment for the young man, Tony, but let me get right to the crux of what's going on with me. Similarly, except there was no abuse given, my wife and I have been together for 17 years, married for 16, and we're a blended family. I came into the marriage with 9 children. She came into it with 3. But at the onset of our marriage, I kind of noticed that there was a certain affection, and I've kind of talked to this before because it's not my first time calling. I did come in with a pseudonym the first time, but so with regard to her daughter, who is now 34, and let me state very clearly, I have a love for her three children equal to my own. And seemingly she as well has a love for my children. Not all of them, but the ones who are closely attached to her. Mm-hmm. And they're all older. They're all older. My youngest is 31. Her youngest is 34.
2: Okay.
6: And now there's grandchildren involved. So her whole focus, even with regard to our marriage, right? If there's conflict in our marriage, she doesn't see that the conflict arises from the pressures that she put on herself to continuously enable, and I don't say Steph, but our daughter, right? She's financially unstable. She does not know how to manage money.
2: Mm.
6: And for over a year, Mom has, provided, well, all the years, but 3 years ago when she was 4 years almost pregnant with her first daughter, she moved into a place in another city, and Mom had to basically rent an apartment in her name and put her on as the co-leader.
2: Oh, wow. Okay. So how can we help you today, yeah. Tony? Or I'm sorry, Fred.
6: Well, what I'm getting at is I'd like to find ways to help Mom to let go. Because her way of letting go is saying things like, this marriage is the biggest problem in my life. It's everything else but the daughter. Except for when the daughter is in a level of like disrespect or disregarding and she's quite good at that. But Mom can't let go due to her own history.
7: So Fred, so you're saying you guys have 12 children combined?
6: Yeah, we lost one of my sons in 2020. Oh.
7: Hmm. Okay, and you both were raising all of them in these last 17 years?
6: Well, no, they were all grown except for my youngest when he was 13. And then the rest were quite a bit older and independently living. So.
7: And this daughter that you're talking about, she must have been about 15 or 16 when you guys got together, right?
6: 15, yes.
7: Yeah. So the reason why I just wanted to outline all of that is because that matters in perspective, is just the dynamic of your relationship. I would imagine, Fred, if this 34-year-old daughter was more self-sufficient as an adult, we probably wouldn't be having this conflict in the marriage, but maybe not. It may not be true. And so when you think about your relationship with your wife, do you feel like, just take the daughter out of it, and I know that that's the central focus right now, but do you feel connected to each other?
6: I feel very connected to her. She has a little bit of OCD. And with regard to that, it's deeper than that, right? My wife is a victim of, neglect. With regard to her own mother.
7: Mm. Okay. Hold up, Fred. Did you hear Alice? We both had a reaction to what you just said. Mm. This is the story behind the story.
2: Mm.
7: You describe your wife as being a victim of neglect from her own mother. And then you describe this mother-daughter connection that she has that seems a little bit insurmountable from your perspective, but our histories are ever present until we get the healing and we work them out. I will say one more thing about the marriage. I think the marriage has become a one topic of, I imagine you're saying, honey, you got to let her go. You can't, you know, put her between us. And she's going to dig her heels in even more. And you're not having this united front about how do we have, how do we manage our relationships with our adult kids and enjoy our life together. But I think it's very significant that your wife's background is playing into what you're seeing right now. That's not to criticize her, judge her. It's just an explanation. Alice?

0: You may be right about that, but that strategy will not work with your wife. And of course, your marriage is imperfect. And so there are things that need your attention first between you and your wife before trying to tackle the issue of your daughter being enabled by her. And so if I were you, I would go back to the wife to say, I want to hear about why our marriage is the biggest problem in your life. And I already know you're tired of hearing me talk about our daughter. You're tired of hearing me complain about how much you're supporting her. So I know those things are already difficult. I can hear about that, and I can hear about whatever else is adding to the marriage being the biggest problem. Become a professional listener to her. You don't have to agree. Not everything she says is going to be accurate. But until you draw your wife out, until you get gently curious for long enough, trying to talk about your daughter just will not work. If you get your marriage to a more stable place, then you might be able to lead into the conversation of how can we best serve our daughter, especially because we won't always be here to cover the rent for her. So how can we come up with a better long-term plan so that she doesn't so fully rely on us, because we're not always going to be around for her? But that is a conversation way down the road after repairing what's wrong in the marriage.
1: Alice, you spoke earlier about the comfort circle, and that's something that we talk about in the How We Love book. So I think you should look into that book, Fred. And there's also an article on our website, newlife.com. It's called Helping Without Enabling. We'll put a link to that in the show notes there if you're watching us online. But Fred, thanks so much for calling in today to New Life Live.
0: John Townsend wrote a great book, The Entitlement Cure, and it helps us to see why that goes wrong eventually, helping too much in an unhealthy way, and how to disentangle, but by taking parental responsibility for that side of the equation. So please take a look at that book,
1: The Entitlement Cure. Very good. All right, Scott, you are in Atlanta, Georgia. That's what it says here on the screen, listening to us on Sirius XM, Channel 131. How can we help you?
2: Yes, sir. A couple of things. Well, just one thing, really. 2 years ago, almost to the day, my wife, after 15 years of marriage and being together, we were madly in love with one another, but I had some behavioral issues, anger issues. And when I heard the gentleman talking about his anger and basically really not addressing his anger, it sounded like, but 2 years ago when my wife did leave me, my anger was over trauma of the past, of my childhood with my parents and my mom, who I estranged for almost 12 years before her death. And before her death, we did get back together and we did reconcile with my mom. But when that happened, though, right before my mom died, she got really angry with me and lashed out. And long story short, after the estrangement in almost 12 years, not speaking to my mom and not having that relationship and being with my wife at the time was just in the way of my anger. It wasn't her. She was a saint through the marriage. And just to let you know, folks, when that happened to me, I was devastated. I was heartbroken. My life, I had no Christ in my life. I knew about him, but didn't know of him. Didn't have a relationship with him. I turned my life over to him. I took extensive therapy to address my behavioral issues with EMDR. I'm sure you guys have heard of that. Yes. It's very effective for trauma, and it rewired my brain to become a nicer person, a better husband, and a better person. And I just want to let you know there is hope for all of us. When we do these things, we put in the work, we put in the time, because my wife and I started talking after our divorce after 6 months because we missed each other so badly. Mm-hmm. She wanted to see the action. She wanted to see my action,
3: right.
2: not talk, not, oh, I'm sorry, no apologies. She wanted to see actions in turning to Christ, actions to getting major therapy for your anger. And also on top of it, getting into a men's group or a Bible group that does wonders beyond just church and reading the Bible. And
3: That's
2: all
3: right.
2: of them are very, very part of this healing. But my question to you and all of you is, my wife and I have been talking on the phone. We're not totally back together yet. We're

0: taking baby steps. From a year ago today, we've been talking on the phone extensively every night, every morning, every day. There's not been one argument. It has helped with the pain of being separated and divorced. We are best friends. We are soulmates, and we are putting our life together. But I'm holding back in seeing her because of the fact that I just don't feel like my trauma is totally resolved yet. And well, I just don't want to make the same mistakes I've made in the past with my anger whenever we do see each other and we start getting back together physically.
1: And Scott, you are right. You're on the right path that way. But, you know, this is something that we talk about all the time. In marriages, you know, that's where our histories collide and where our hurts start to impact one another. And so you're being wise. I wonder, are you working with the therapist at all?
0: Yes, I am.
1: The two of you.
0: Well, yes, she is, and we are, and I am separately, but we are going to merge with my therapist here pretty soon together.
1: Okay. That's what we would suggest. Mm-hmm. Yeah, but I would also, right. Yeah. I would probably keep in mind I want your wife to feel heard. So if you go to your therapist, it may be, I don't know, Alice, I'm just wondering about that objectivity. I don't want your wife to think that she doesn't have a voice because this is your therapist. Now, we also have a great intensive that you could go to called Intimacy and Marriage, where you can talk about these things. But I love all the work you're doing, Scott. You're underlining what we told the gentleman, which was do your work. Do it consistently over time, become safe.
2: And we just hope you let your wife have the priority decision making about which therapist she feels best with. And so try it out with yours. Maybe you end up seeing somebody else, but let her be the decision maker there.
3: But man, so good to hear Scott's testimony. Yes. He's almost like a walking billboard for what we do here at New Life Live. And Scott, we thank you for your phone call. We've got more
1: and
3: people to
1: talk to. And encourage the other men,
3: yes,
1: right?
3: It can
1: be done.
3: Yep, it can be. God bless you, Scott. We'll be back here on New Life Live.
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7: Yes, I'm calling today. I have a difficult situation with my sibling, a brother, who is 71, and I am his caretaker. Our mom passed in July 2024, and he's been diagnosed with schizophrenia. So I'm going through, I'm just beginning the steps of going through the court system for the guardianship, and I just wanted to get you guys' opinion on taking the right approach to take care of my brother who's, you know, a disabled adult.
2: Was your mother his primary caregiver before?
7: Yes.
2: And I imagine he lived with her and now he's living with you?
7: Correct. And well, he lives on his own. He was living with her. And so it's just him dealing with the grief and everything. He started to isolate himself. He used to participate in a program, a day program, but he's refusing everything now. He won't participate. He stopped his medication. No doctor's visits. He's just refusing everything.
1: Wow. That's so hard. Patricia, what have you asked him about all of this? Like, I'm sure you've implored him to, you know, go to the doctor or whatever, but what is that dynamic between you and he like?
7: So in the beginning, he would do the doctor visits and everything, and then it got to a place where he just stopped. I would go to pick him up, and he would say, that's okay, I'm not going to go. And he even had eye appointments. He has glaucoma. He stopped doing all of that. He stopped participating in his day program. They would come and pick him up every day. He just would sit on the front porch and wave the transportation on. He said, I'm not going. And then I would take him to receive his shots because that's like once a month. And then he got to the point where he said he didn't want to do that anymore. He said he didn't like the way that the medication made him
1: feel. Right. Patricia, who else? Yeah. Are you the only one? Like there's no other siblings or family?
7: Basically, I do have another sister, but she lives in another state.
1: Okay.
7: So everything falls on me.
1: Okay.
2: Are you starting to see an increase in aggression, self-harm, threats to others?
7: No, he's always been mild-mannered, and his doctors at the center have advised me on that. You know, they've given me hotline numbers if he should get agitated or something like that to call these numbers, you know. But I don't want anything to go that far.
1: Right.
2: And do you have any concern about him turning to substance use as he's not medicated now?
7: Yes.
2: Is he? Do you know? Do you see signs of that?
7: Yes, I do.
2: What do you believe he's using?
7: If he has the opportunity, I don't give him any money, any cash, because I know he will go straight to, you know, for alcohol or drugs or something like that. So I used to even buy him cigarettes, and I stopped doing that. I would try to coax him and say, I'll buy you cigarettes if you go get your shot. And then he said, I'll do everything, but I'm not getting a shot.
2: So you know it's alcohol and you suspect other drugs?
7: Yes.
2: And is adult protective services involved?
7: No. Now, he has a case manager from his program that I've been working with from time to time. But she said this is like a new situation. She's never done guardianship before, so she really couldn't walk me through the steps that I need to take.
1: Well, but Patricia, here's the thing. The thing about guardianship is you take responsibility, but it's still going to be the same dynamic with you and him. But what I would suggest, are you in contact with him daily, weekly? Like, how often do you interact with him?
7: Let's say maybe 4 times a week. I go over maybe every other day.
1: Okay. That's a lot. That's a lot. Okay.
7: It's a lot on me. I'm retired, but it's still a lot.
1: It is a lot. It's a lot emotionally. It's a lot. I think the thing that you have to be thinking about is long term. What does this look like? Honoring. It's very frustrating that he's not doing what he needs to do. But I think that there's a way that you can find some peace and some support. Since he's already connected with county services, but you can hear the music. Brian?
3: Yeah, we've got to take a break. Patricia, stay on the phone. We'll be back to you. And we've got some other calls as well. So if you're on hold right now, stay on hold. Thank you so much for watching and listening today to New Life Live. I'm Brian Perez here with Dr. Alice Benton and Becky Brown, and we shall return.
8: 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In Proverbs chapter 6, verse 6 and onward, I read, "Go to the ant, thou sluggard. 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
3: Alice, what would you say to Patricia?
2: We feel for you, Patricia, that you have such limited power. And our concern is that a person with this kind of diagnosis who's using drugs but refusing medication doesn't tend to stay mild-mannered for long. And so we hope you'll be braced and looking for those symptoms of aggression, of hallucinations, which often can be command hallucinations, commanding self-harm or hurting others. That's where we're worried this could go if he stays unmedicated, but you cannot control the fact that he's refusing everything. So a couple of things that you can do, be aware if he's caring for his basic needs, because Adult Protective Services can come in with more resources if an adult is unable to care for themselves, even if he's not showing signs of violence towards self or others. You can use leverage which may or may not work, but you might decide if his symptoms are worsening that perhaps you'll tell him, I'm not able to come and visit you so often until you're willing to get back into the help that you were doing before. And so maybe you'll limit to once a week until you see that he's getting better. You decide what leverage you'll use that way. If you're not in a NAMI group, the National Alliance for Mental Illness, it's a great support for family members of those struggling with severe mental illness like schizophrenia. And then, you know, you need to have your own outlet where you can process your frustration, your powerlessness over what's going on and the decisions that he's making. So that can be in a support group like NAMI. It can be with one of our New Life counselors that we could connect you with.
3: We've got an article at newlife.com, 10 tips to live a well-balanced life. And here you are, Patricia, in your retirement years and taking care of your brother. And we're so grateful that you're doing that. We're sure he is, too. But you got to take care of yourself as well. So thanks for calling in today to New Life Live, Patricia. And if you've ever called into New Life and have been helped by one of our co-hosts, would you please help us be there for the next person who calls in? Or maybe you've never called in, but you praise God right along with us when you hear the stories of renewal and life recovery. You, too, can be part of what we do by praying for us and by supporting us financially. Becky, how would you convince a longtime listener to become a first-time donor?
1: 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I was just telling Alice at the break that, you know, there are so many people that are hurting, and we are a phone call away. And it's all due to the grace of God working through the hearts of people who want to be part of what God is doing through New Life. And so my convincing to you would be, if you think people need help, I think you know they do. You can be part of what God is doing through New Life.
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13: Hi. I was a little bit nervous, so...
3: Don't be nervous. You're amongst friends.
13: Right.
3: Are you shaking like Alice said at the beginning of the
2: like
3: show?
2: Like I was.
13: No. Okay. No. Not that bad. Although I did call in some other program years ago, 7 years ago, and I was shaking then.
3: Okay. You're a pro now.
13: So, I guess. So, I'm a 54-year-old single woman, mom. I have 4 children. So my two oldest sons, I have 3 sons, 1 daughter, my two oldest sons have passed away. My oldest was 29 when he was violently murdered up in Oregon, 7 years ago. And then about 10 months ago, almost, my 33-year-old son died. And so I have my daughter who, thankfully, it just moved in with me, moved from out of state, moved in with me. She's 31. And then I have my 23-year-old son living at home as well because he's in college. However, since 7 years ago, I've struggled with finding the right kind of counseling. You know, I was referred from Parents of Murdered Children. Oh, you got to see this lady. Mm-hmm. Same thing happened to her, and she's a master's in counseling, psychologist at Urgent Psychiatric Care, and both her sons were murdered by her husband. And, ooh, I thought that'd be great, right? And then I went in, I spent money then. Now I don't have the money to spend to go pay a couple $100 for a consultation or whatnot. And it wasn't, because it wasn't grounded in truth at all. You know, it was like, you know, she just told me we're a bunch of energy, and, you know, I've been a born-again Christian since the age of 7. And, you know, I mean, of course we backslide and stuff like that, but, you know, I've been following Christ for many years now, and I struggle with, you know, being able to afford counseling, and then I get referrals from my church. Now I have a different church the last 5 years, but same thing, you know, like, oh, you know, they vet their counselors really well, and so I got some referrals, but I can't afford it. Mm. So I went to a grief share program that meets at a church. It really wasn't the right group for me, so I'm going to try out another group because I don't know. I feel like, I don't know. I just feel like I need a little bit more help than the 12 steps
1: Eva,
13: of the grief share.
3: Yeah.
1: Eva, you are, I love your willing heart in the midst of this devastation. Mm-hmm. It's, there are so many ways that we are impacted as moms, but the loss of children is, it's one that can't even, you can't put words to it. Yet I hear in your heart, I know I need help. I know I need to do something, and I'm willing to do it. I love that about you. That's going to be key to your continued healing. And we say that a lot to people. We'll say the first therapist may not be the right one. Second one might be a little better. It might, you know, all of these things. I would say if you were to say right now, today, what is the greatest struggle that you're having? Are you stuck in your grief? Are you experiencing depression, anxiety? Where, you know, what can we best help you with?
13: My struggle, emotionally, spiritually, or whatever, is the grief since my last son died 10 months ago. Okay. And it's not always there. Like, I don't think I'm in stage one, and I'm really good with faking it, you know, for my children's sake. Mm-hmm. I don't have family now. I have a mom that has dementia, but, you know, they've all died. I took care of my dad when he died 3 years ago.
1: Oh.
13: And, you know, and I've lost a best friend. So, you know, I don't really have family or support. My family that I have is a nephew that struggles really bad, and I have an ex-brother-in-law who's like a brother to me. And I do have like church, and I have some friends. However, I try to hide my grief a lot from my children, because it does nothing but weigh them down. And so I'm trying to, you know, my biggest struggle right now is I can't afford a good therapist. I can't afford any therapist right now. So I'm just trying to plug into free resources. I mean, I could probably afford $50 a month, but that's nothing, well, you know.
1: Eva, we hear your heart. And I mean, I love that you are you're such a giving person, and you're carrying so much. We definitely can connect you with groups that are free. We have life recovery groups all over, and we will get you connected. And we even have therapists in the network that operate on sliding scale as well. But what we hear you saying is you need people to carry your weight. Literally, this is a time of I need people around me, and I love that you're open to it, because it's usually the biggest challenge.
13: And right, and I don't want my children to suffer, and I don't want their faith to plummet, and I have to live for my children. Otherwise, I wouldn't want to be here.
1: Oh, Eva.
2: You didn't just lose your sons. You have lost almost all your primary people.
3: Yeah.
2: With only two surviving children. Oh. So it's such a complex, multi-layered grief. And what we want to talk with you about is finding the right fit. And like Becky said, not letting money stop your search.
3: Hmm. We've got to take a break. We'll come back, and we've also got Eva on the phone. So, I'm sorry, Mary. We were speaking with Eva. So hang on the line. We'll be right back with you here on New Life Live. Thanks so much for watching and listening today. 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
15: The rest that God ultimately has for us is not confined to a 24-hour day. It's supposed to be every single day of our lives, where we cease from our own work, cease from our own strength, stop and cease trying to get everything based on our own effort, and let God work for us, with us, and through us, so we can obtain the rest that Jesus provided for us at the cross. The cross is not just a religious symbol. It's the place our debt was satisfied. It's the place where it was made so I can have peace with God, relationship with God, all the provisions. Why did he have that thorn on his head? Because the earth was cursed, and then Adam had to work from the sweat of his brow. Why did Jesus have the thorn? Because he redeemed us from the curse. I no longer have to live by the sweat of my brow, the strength of my hand. I have God working in me, through me, and with me.
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3: All right, we'll go to Mary in a little bit, but Alice, what did you have for Eva?
2: 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Mm. And again, we can help you find that in our network. And there are always, or almost always, spiritual barriers when we're trying to get the help we need. I think the enemy wants to keep us stuck. And so I think he throws all kinds of things at us to get us to stop the search for the right therapist or the right group. I myself had to try multiple groups before I found the right fit. And many of my clients have said similar things. And it's not looking for the perfect fit. It's just looking for the good enough fit. And so I also hope you don't just give a therapist or a group a one-time try. It's best to both vet them over the phone first, because you can interview your therapist and ask questions about how would you handle this situation? What's your experience with trauma? That's really good to evaluate your therapist before you start paying them. And I have found that groups are the best, most financially affordable way to get high-level help.
3: So stay on the phone, Eva. We'll connect you with a life recovery group near you in Tempe, Arizona.
2: One last thought, sorry.
3: And one last thought from Alice.
2: We want to recommend that you think about family therapy. Because I'm right. worried that you think you have to hide your grief too much from your family, when what they need is modeling of how to share grief, not in an overwhelming way, but in a tempered, structured way so that they can grieve with you. So if it's family therapy, maybe they can also help pay for it. Please consider that.
3: Yeah. We also have a life recovery workbook for grief in the newlife.com store. Eva, I think we'll just send you a copy. So stay on the phone and we'll send you one. Let's go to Mary in Tampa, Florida, who watches us on YouTube. Hi there, Mary. Welcome to New Life Live. How can we help you?
17: Yes. Hi. Thanks for taking my call.
3: Of course.
17: So I have a daughter. She's very, very high functioning, Asperger's. And she just left her husband who was abusive towards her and her kids, not so much to the kids, but to her. And I'm just trying to figure out how I can support her. She's given like a list of a few things that she's expecting to change. He's already gotten a few of those done, and she's just ready to run back into his arms and just thinks everything is going to be okay. And it's really concerning. They're, you know, pretty much on the other side of the United States from where we're at. So, you know, I'm just not sure where to go from here. I know I can't stop her from doing it, but it's just super concerning.
2: How long has it been since she separated from him?
17: Oh, this is just like since last, this past Thursday.
2: Oh.
3: Wow.
1: And Mary, yeah, is she, how long were they together?
17: Well, they're 4 years. They're going to hit 4 years here soon.
1: Okay, and was this, I mean, just with you mentioning that she has Asperger's, has their relationship been challenged from day one? And this is kind of like, you know, not that they've left each other before, but there's just been a struggle?
17: Not really until the kids came into the picture.
1: Okay.
17: That's when it started. I mean, I can the background if you'd like of what he's been doing. And
1: well, I think more importantly, you're asking how to help her from a distance, and you know, how much do you, you know, get involved knowing that you can't make anybody do anything. I think one thing that would be great is to have the conversation about, are you willing to go to a therapist with each other? Like, you know, if she's going to go back to him, you know, let's figure out how to make this work.
17: Right.
1: And the counselor,
17: she is out of state now. We, you know, she asked for someone to come get her out of the relationship, and then she was in a safe house. You know, we put her up in an Airbnb with a family. We had a family friend helping us out through the situation, and so we just flew her down. We had some money come help her, you know, with the kids to get her down here. So she's down here. She's not in the state, which makes it even more trickier because, you know, there's kids involved.
1: Yeah.
17: So she is here with us. She's not ready to go back tomorrow, but she just acts like she's on a vacation, you know, and I don't think she understands the seriousness of the situation.
3: Mm-hmm.
17: She does have an appointment with the ELC. It's an abuse counseling and treatment center on Wednesday.
1: Okay.
17: That was as soon as we can get her in. And then, you know, she's got to be alone. And so what happened was when she did leave on Thursday, she went to the courthouse to get a protective order. He was starting to talk about harming him. You know, he didn't want to live anymore and would be better off dead. And so she got, you know, he drinks heavily. He's got an alcohol addiction that he's not quite willing to admit yet. But so she was fearing that he has weapons in the house, that he may do something to hurt himself. And she didn't want the kids to, you know, see that happen or possibly hurt her. Or, you know, and the kids. So
1: Mary,
17: I'm just saying,
1: Mary, did she also report this to somebody there?
17: Well, she tried to, and the judge, she froze up because of her Asperger. She just gets, when she's around somebody that she's not familiar with, she kind of shuts mm-hmm. down.
1: Okay, well, someone needs to make sure that he is safe. That has to be reported, whoever does that. If you know that he has this risk, that is of utmost importance. Alice, go ahead.
2: And Mary, I'd have you and your husband consider trying to call a treatment team meeting and perhaps through this abuse counselor that she might see later in the week, so that a counselor is getting multiple perspectives in case your daughter doesn't give it all clearly or doesn't give it fully. And Child Protective Services likely needs to be involved. You said he wasn't directly abusive to them, but the children are often exposed to the abuse happening between the parents, and especially because alcohol and weapons and the threat of self-harm are there. Those children wouldn't be safe to return. And so you might need to tell your daughter, we've got to wait for the expert to let us know when it's safe to come back. And if you go back too soon, we might have to let Child Protective Services know, because we don't think your children are safe with him yet. How would she react if you told her something like that?
17: Yeah, I have told her that, and she still doesn't. She still thinks, well, you know, because he's the only communication they have. We have been in communication with them and let them, you know, see the kids on video through my husband. The only communication they have is just through, like, she's written them little letters, and then vice versa. And we send her a couple of video chats. And so, you know, we've been filling her in on that, and she just thinks that he's going to change. She just feels really guilty. She kind of, you know, anything she says, she goes, oh, you know, so-and-so, you know, I wish, you know, we could see what, you know, is going on right now or this or that. And So, you know, I'm just at a loss right now. It's just, I know child protection. I told her that. I said, look.
1: Well, Mary, here's the thing. In the essence of time, this is where, whether it's a counselor there where you are and she is now, or somebody back at home, there has to be someone who is not part of the family directing this, because you're all kind of emotionally charged, understandably so. But I want to make sure that her husband is safe. I want to make sure that whatever the process is going forward, that everyone, that there is somebody who is a professional that can guide the steps forward.
2: And Adult Protective Services can also be consulted. Because of her diagnosis, she may qualify for assistance through that side of things too. So I'd make those calls now, at least to gather information from them, especially because she's planning to go back so soon.
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0: This is John MacArthur with another edition of Portraits of Grace. As Christians, we must always guard against abusing prayer. Author David Myers observes that, quote, some prayers seem not only to lack faith in the inherent goodness of God, but also to elevate humankind to a position of control over God. For Christians to pray as if God were a puppet whose strings they yank with their prayers seems not only potentially superstitious, but blasphemous as well, end quote. Myers is right to warn us against seeing prayer simply as a device for soliciting health, success, or other favors, as if God were some kind of celestial vending machine. His point is well taken. So when you pray, guard your motives carefully and seek His will. This is John MacArthur, looking forward to bringing you more Portraits of Grace.
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26: With SRN News, I'm Bob Agnew in Washington. President Trump is in China now for his much-anticipated summit with President Xi Jinping. The meat of their gathering doesn't actually get underway until tomorrow. He was warmly greeted today with a military band and hundreds of Chinese youths waving flags and chanting, "Warm welcome," those young people decked out in white and robin's egg blue outfits that matched the paint job on the iconic presidential plane. A burst of gunfire rang out in the Philippine Senate today, sparking chaos in the building where authorities had tried to arrest a senator wanted by the International Criminal Court in connection with a deadly government crackdown on drugs. Officials said nobody was hurt. It was not immediately clear who fired the shots today or exactly why. On Wall Street, it is a mixed bag. Oil prices down just a bit. The Dow is off 125 points, but the NASDAQ surging up 323. This is SR.
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28: You see, the proof of Christ's identity was not how good he looked, how smooth he talked, how great he might have sang, or how much he was liked. The proof of his deity was how much he helped. You know, somebody said, God doesn't love us because we're valuable. We're valuable because God loves us. And what we see here is Jesus didn't come for the perfect. Jesus didn't interview the man about how well he behaved the night before. Jesus didn't ask the man any questions about his spirituality, because the issue was not the sin or the illness in the man, but the greatness of the God that wanted to extend forgiveness and mercy. Your sin, your issue is never bigger than our God.
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9: I wonder if we half-heartedly come to worship. 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
10: Pastor Brett Metter, concerning the posture of worship in today's Word.
9: I'm reminded of what Colossians 3:23-24 declares, "Whatsoever you do, do it heartily as unto the Lord and not unto men, knowing that of the Lord you shall receive the reward of the inheritance, for you serve the Lord Christ."
10: Though the Lord had been faithful to the Israelites, God needed to confront them through the prophet Malachi for their insincere worship practices of offering blemished sacrifices. In our verse-by-verse study in today's Word, Pastor Brett Metter challenges us, too, to examine our own hearts. Are we honoring God with sincerity or giving Him what cost us little instead of our best?
9: The book of Malachi, and this is sort of the first section. And it's really heartbreaking. Check this out. So the first section we're going to call verses 2-5, the denying of God's love. And we pick it up in verse 2. The Lord is talking about several things that really are springboards into some really interesting discussions. You know, the Lord says, "Man, I loved you guys." And the people are like, "When did you love us?" Boy, does that sound like a grateful bunch of people? "What have you done for us lately?" You know, they might have said. Now, it's easy to say because they're living large right now. During Malachi's time, they've got their temple built. Their houses are all comfy. They really are in somewhat freedom from enemies at this point. And isn't it funny, though? That's usually when you start to doubt God, is when you're living in times of prosperity, doing your own thing and don't have a real need for God. You're not in desperate need, so you're not crying out to God. It's in prosperity you forget God. And that's where the people were. "I love you. Where did you love us, God?" This is the people's heart. That's where they're at. And then the Lord says, "Man, I have loved you." Think about it. I chose Jacob. Remember, he's the guy that changed the name from Jacob to Israel. "And Esau have I hated." And isn't it interesting? You know, Romans talks about this, you know, about this idea of the Lord choosing us. Election is an interesting part of the discussion here. God chose the Jews over the descendants of Esau. Now, the Esau descendants, the Edomites, and they're the ones mentioned here, and it's kind of important to know what's going on with these guys. The Lord says, "I'm going to crush them. So I loved you because I didn't crush you." Well, that's not loving. No, it really is. It is. The Lord should have crushed the whole world. We're all sinners. We all deserve death and hell. But the Lord loves the Jews. We're huge sinners, and the Lord still loves us. It reminds me of Romans 5:8, where we're told by Paul the Apostle, "But God commends his love toward us in that while we were yet sinners, Christ died for us." But why would God choose Jacob over Esau? And there's an interesting whole biblical theme that goes throughout the Bible. But Esau kind of is a symbol of the carnal man. But if you would, Jacob's the one who was chosen, elected. And by the way, we could number the ways that God loved Israel. We could talk about the deliverance out of Egypt, the parting of the Red Sea. Was that a loving thing for God to do? I think so. I think that was pretty loving to part the Red Sea and destroy Pharaoh's army. What about starving in the wilderness? Did the Lord love them? Yes. They were hungry, and all they had to do is wake up in their tent and then reach outside the tent door and grab manna off the ground. They didn't have to stand in line at Safeway. God, throughout the history of Israel, God loved them and provided for them and protected them and wiped out their enemies over and over and over again. But the Jews rebelled against God. Now, in Malachi's time, "Whatever good thing have you done for us? When did you love us, God?" If you ever start doubting the love of God, like the people here denying the love of God, repent from that and just look to the cross and see what has God done for you? The answer, everything. He's done everything. Well, now we come to the second section. We've got, number one, the denying of God's love. Number two, the defiling of God's table. That's verses 6, really through 14. It says, "A son honoreth his father, and a servant his master. If then I be a father, where is mine honor? And if I be a master, where is my fear? Saith the Lord of hosts unto you, O priests that despise my name. And you say, wherein have we despised thy name?" See, this is the banter back and forth between God and the people of Israel. The first one, "I've loved you. Wherein have we seen you love us?" And then now the Lord says, now you've actually defiled the table of God. You've despised my name. And they said, where would we despise your name? This is just their attitude demonstrated here. But, you know, the Lord makes reasonable discussion. He says, man, sons honor their fathers. Employees sort of honor their employers and even have a healthy fear of them. And why would you not have that honor and fear of me, the Lord would say. Well, wherein have we despised your name, they said. And then the Lord responds, you offer polluted bread upon mine altar. And you say, wherein have we polluted thee? In that you say, the table of the Lord is contemptible. And if ye offer the blind for sacrifice, is it not evil? And if you offer the lame and the sick, is it not evil? Offer it now to thy governor. Will he be pleased with thee or accept thy person, saith the Lord of hosts? And now I pray you, beseech God that he will be gracious unto us. This hath been by your means. Will he regard your persons, saith the Lord of hosts? Interesting thing that's going on here. Now, when it says here, you offer polluted bread. When they bring the table of showbread bread to the table in the holy place, it's old, crusty, stale bread. They basically eat the good stuff themselves, and then instead of making a fresh batch, they just bring a bunch of old, crusty bread and put it on the table. So here's God's bread. At least we didn't have to eat it. That's what they're saying. And then also, when it says in verse 8, you offer the blind, the lame, and the sick, it's talking about animals. You know, like they bring a blind, you know, wounded lamb that's scarred from, you know, trouble, and just kind of the spotted up, crushed up lamb that's like, yeah, we don't want to eat that one, so let's bring it to the temple and offer it to the Lord. And the Lord just says, man, would you bring this lamb, he says in verse 8, would you offer this to the governor of your town, like, or would you get the nice one for the governor? Interesting, when they bring their offering and the animals, it'd be blemished, spotted, and spoiled. And he's making the case, man, you have the governor to your house, you'd bust out the good stuff, but with me, you're giving me the trash. And this is what we can do. It's the same thing. We're guilty of the same thing. I'm reminded of what Colossians 3, 23 and 24 declares. There, you know, Paul says, and whatsoever you do, do it heartily as unto the Lord and not unto men, knowing that of the Lord you shall receive the reward of the inheritance, for you serve the Lord Christ. When they came to worship, they came with their junk. I wonder if we half-heartedly come to worship, you and I. You know, we come and say, oh, you know, do we prepare our hearts and attitudes for the hot date you have on Friday night more than you prepare your heart and your attitude for when you come before the Lord on a Sunday or a Wednesday night or when you go in your morning devos? You see, that's the problem. That's human nature, to sort of do the half-hearted worship thing and sort of give God your leftovers. We can also come to church sort of with a cynical attitude. That's kind of what happens here when it says, you know, they despised his name. And they say, the table of the Lord is contemptible. Like, that was their attitude of that day. And sometimes, you know, people, we care more about what man thinks than what God actually thinks. Some people struggle with what people think of them. Like, I wonder, and I don't mean to be kind of brutal on this one, but, you know, we sing songs, lift up your hands in the sanctuary, bless the Lord, you know. A lot of our songs, they sing, lift your hands. And I have to say, trying not to be judgmental as a pastor, but, you know, Jesus said, judge not lest you be judged. But in the same chapter, he says, but you'll know them by their fruit. So in other words, you should kind of notice whether it's good fruit or bad fruit. And sometimes I'm really blessed, and sometimes I'm really kind of bummed. I'm bummed when I see people come to church and they're more into their games, or they're letting their kids wear the hoodie and just slouch in the corner. My dad would have killed me, because that was not the posture of worship. The posture of worship is to come attentive and involved and listening. And, you know, and I notice there's kind of a thing where parents just don't care about that anymore. Brad, you don't understand, I can't even get my kid into church. You should make that happen, especially if you're a parent of young kids. There's ways to teach them to do the right thing, come with the right attitude. People come with sort of an attitude. So we sing about lifting hands, like I was talking about earlier, and we'll sing that song on a Sunday morning. The song boldly declares, I'm going to lift up my hands to the Lord. There's maybe three of you or four of you that I'll see, oh, wow, there's a few people actually doing what they're singing. Is that judgmental? It's actually biblical. Psalm 134, verse 2 says this, lift up your hands in the sanctuary and bless the Lord. The end. Like, that's just an easy one. Well, Brad, I don't want my wife thinking that I'm Mr. Holier than thou now, because I'm suddenly, you know, I was at home being grouchy with the kids, and now I'm like lifting my hands, and my wife's going, what a hypocrite. You know what? There's one time you maybe should not be worried about what your wife's thinking. Only one time. And that's when you're in church before God. And I think your wife will forgive you. At least she should. If he's lifting his hands in church, that's a good thing. Even if he was grouchy with the kids on the way to church. But lift up your hands. And the Bible makes that as just kind of an easy thing we can do. And some of you are like, it's like you get to church like, I got to lift my hands at church. That's the attitude of Malachi's people. We got to do bread at the table. We got to bring a lamb. So where can we find a scratch-nippled

No blindness, no brokenness or maimed, or having a wind or scurvy or scabbed. You shall not offer these in the Lord, nor make an offering by fire of them on the altar of the Lord. And he goes on and on. I mean, I can just keep reading. It's over and over in Leviticus 22 about what you should not be offering. And here the people of Malachi's time were doing exactly the opposite. And the Lord is acknowledging that. He's saying, what? You guys have defiled my temple. And it's going to get even more brutal and more pointed here. So, you know, for them, they had the book of Leviticus chapter 22. You and I, for the church, we have the book of Acts and the epistles of what we should be doing in church. And so the church, we need to follow more of a biblical way and not go against the word. That's what these people were doing. They blew off God's word on how to worship. And so today, people are blowing off God's word on how to worship. So you see the churches with the LGBTQTIA+ flag flying proudly over their churches now. That's exactly what Malachi's people were doing. They were saying, we don't care what God's word says. We don't care about his law. We're going to just do what we're going to do. And that's what these people were doing. And we've seen that now for a long, long time. Don't be like that. But we got to reject the attitude that Malachi's day had. It's very much like what's happening today. So they were defiling God's table. Worship had become something that was not fun for them. By the way, let's take a look at verse 10. Who is there even among you that would shut the doors for naught? Neither do you kindle fire on mine altar for naught. I have no pleasure in you, saith the Lord of hosts, neither will I accept an offering at your hand. Now, this is a tough translation. The King James, it's a tough one here. The ESV and NIV do a really good job with verse 10. I'm just going to give you the ESV because this is really clear. And this is what the Hebrew really is telling us. Oh, that there were one among you who would shut the doors. That is, shut the doors of the temple, that you might not kindle a fire on my altar in vain. I have no pleasure in you, saith the Lord of hosts, and I will not accept an offering from your hand. This is almost like in modern days, if the Lord were to say, man, if your heart and attitude is all wrong, and you're not doing what the Bible actually says about why we go to church, and people can go to church for all kinds of weird reasons. There's people that go to churches because it's a good way to, you know, get to know other business people and have a network of people that helps your business. There's people that go to churches because they think there's maybe a chance to find a husband or a wife. There's people that go to churches because you might have more influence or, you know, you're looking for this or that or the other. But be careful. The Lord says, I have no pleasure in that. Some of you go to church because your wife drags you to church. The Lord would say, don't even come. I have no pleasure in you, saith the Lord of hosts. When you come to church, the idea we learn from the Old Testament, really something that we should do in the New. By the way, there was a New Testament church that had the same problem of Malachi's time. It's Revelation 4:11. Remember the seven churches to Asia Minor? You know, it's interesting because in Revelation 4:11, it tells us why we exist. Thou art worthy, O Lord, to receive glory and honor and power, for thou hast created all things, and for thy pleasure they are and were created. And then we were created for his pleasure. And what pleases the Lord? Jot this down in your notes. Hebrews chapter 10, verses 23 to 25. I call this the spiritual salad or the church salad. Why do I call it the church salad? Well, it says, let us. Number one, let us draw near with a true heart. This is how you approach God. This is how you go to church. In full assurance of faith, having our hearts sprinkled from an evil conscience and our bodies washed with pure water. Second part of the salad, let us hold fast the profession of our faith without wavering. For he is faithful that promised. And the third part, let us consider one another to provoke unto love and good works, not forsaking the assembling of ourselves together as the manner of some is, but exhorting one another, and so much the more as you see the day approaching. So when the Lord spoke to the seven churches of Asia Minor, one of the worst churches on the list was the church of Laodicea. And that church of Laodicea, why don't you flip there real quick? Keep your finger in Malachi and go to Revelation 3. Because, man, talk about a parallel here. I see a huge parallel. And this helps us with more of a New Testament application of the Old Testament book of Malachi. It's Revelation 3, verse 14. And unto the angel of the church of Laodiceans I write, these things saith the Amen, the faithful and true witness, the beginning of the creation of God. I know thy works, that thou art neither cold nor hot. I would that you were cold or hot. So then because thou art lukewarm and neither cold nor hot, I will spew thee out of my mouth. Because thou sayest, I am rich, and have increased with goods, and have need of nothing, and knowest thou not, thou art wretched, and miserable, and
poor and blind and naked. See, they thought they were living large, just like the people of Malachi, just like

0: the people right here in our day. We're the rich ones of the world. But he says, you're wretched and miserable, poor and blind and naked. He says in verse 18, I counsel thee to buy of me gold tried with fire, that thou mayest be rich, and white raiment, that thou mayest be clothed, that the shame of thy nakedness do not appear, and anoint thine eyes with eye salve in the midst. As many as I love, I rebuke and chasten. Be zealous, therefore, and repent. Man, the Lord gives a really strong word here to the church at Laodicea. And so this idea of lukewarmness, sort of going through the motions of religiosity, but not having a real heart for the Lord. And that's always a bad deal. Number two, the defiling of God's table. That's what we see in 6 through 14. Now, back to Malachi. In verse 11, it says, from the rising of the sun, even to the going down of the same, my name shall be great among the Gentiles, and in every place incense shall be offered unto my name, and a pure offering for my name shall be great among the heathen, saith the Lord of hosts. Now this verse is amazing. I think it's amazing because here's the Lord saying, you are my people, the Jews, and you've just totally lost it. But he's saying, in some ways, good news, especially for us Gentiles, the Lord's predicting what would happen in the world. That if the Jews are going to come and bring bad sacrifice and not really care about God, there's going to be a bunch of Gentiles who are going to do this from the rising of the sun to the going down of the same. And, you know, you think, how is that going to happen? Well, we know how that happened. There's two possible fulfillments of this. The first fulfillment of this is possibly the church. Once the church came, the Gentile church grew all over the world. And this idea of the incense, when it says, incense shall be offered unto my name. What is incense a type of, anybody? Prayer. And so is prayer ascending all over the world? When you think about from the rising of the sun to the going down of the same, in other words, all over the world there's Christian Gentiles praying today. This verse has been fulfilled in the church of Jesus Christ. In every place incense shall be offered in my name. And so prayer from all the world. Yes, check that box. There's a second theory though that this verse isn't just talking about the church. Maybe it's both. But it might be talking also about the millennial kingdom. And there's a couple reasons. He's called the Lord of hosts. Again, at the end of verse 11, and that's the language of the kingdom, right? In Zechariah, that he's called the Lord of hosts, and that's kind of a kingdom term that's given to the Lord. So some say this is going to be ultimately fulfilled when the kingdom, when Jesus rules and reigns from Jerusalem. But regardless of which one this is, we should be offering intense, pure prayer before the Lord. That's what we Gentiles get to do. Pretty cool, and what an honor. Verse 12, but you have profaned it, in that you say, the table of the Lord is polluted, and the fruit thereof, even his meat, is contemptible. And ye said also, behold, what a weariness is it. And ye have snuffed, or maybe a better word, some of your newer translations might say sneered. You have sneered at it, saith the Lord of hosts. And ye brought that which was torn, and the lame of the sick, and ye brought an offering. Should I accept this of your hand, saith the Lord? But cursed be the deceiver which hath his flock a male, and voweth and sacrificeth unto the Lord a corrupt thing. For I am a great king, saith the Lord of hosts, and my name is dreadful among the heathens. Man, for God to have to tell, do you guys understand? I'm a great king. Like, that's how bad it is. I'm a great king. Don't bring defiled things, to me. And if we're not careful, we can, blow things off as well that are important when we come to worship the Lord. 1 Corinthians chapter 11. Verses 23 through 32. Remember when we were talking about the people that come to the Lord in communion and they come with an unworthy attitude? Remember we talked about that? He said, for he that eateth and drinketh the Lord's cup unworthily, he's guilty of the death and damnation that comes with that. He eats and drinks damnation to himself. And that's something that is so sad, but it's part of what the church is supposed to be about. Remember in Acts chapter 2, verse 42, what was the church really all about? The apostles' doctrine, fellowship, breaking of bread, and prayer. That's what we should be all about. But these four things listed in Acts 2:43, do we approach like, whatever, the communion table, or going to church, or Bible teaching, or fellowship? I'm not into fellowship. I see people sort of blow off all of these things in the modern day church. And we've got to be careful about this. We need to make sure and make worship a priority. That's the key. Man, I don't know about you, but I see my own tendency to sort of have that half-hearted approaching of God. It's interesting because I think that sometimes we've almost fooled ourselves into more of the external and caring more about the external than we do about what's going on internally, attitude of the heart. And that's one of the things about, like, you know, some of you guys have had to deal with the whole what you wear to church and stuff like that. It's funny because clothing is such a big deal to so many people, like what you wear on the outside. But God says, I look at the heart of man. Man looks at the outward appearance. It's an interesting thing how people will make big deals out of stuff they shouldn't. I mean, I don't think the Lord looks at our clothes. I really don't. But I do know that he looks at our hearts. And man, that's where the people of Malachi's time, they came to worship and their hearts were way off. And their actions proved their hearts were off. And that's where you and I can stand corrected ourselves to make sure that when we come to church, we come putting our pride down, being willing to worship the way God told us to worship. That means actively, you know, with enthusiasm. I love the word enthusiasm. The word comes from a Greek word, entheos, which means in God. The word enthusiasm means in God. In other words, it's something you do with energy and effort because it's before God. That's where the word enthusiastic came from. But I would challenge you once again, let's be lifting our hands, lifting our voices. But man, when you feel the Spirit moving and your hearts are lifted up and you're singing praise the Lord with enthusiasm, there's something that's very infectious about that. And I think it's preventative to keep us from the Malachi attitude of those people that day. Eh, whatever, the table's defiled, I don't care about it. Let's bring in our junk and let's just not do what we're... And that can be the attitude, just checking, well, I went to church box. We don't want that ever. Make sure that when we come to church, let's come enthusiastically and ready to worship before the Lord. Amen?
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0: Lord, we thank you so much for your word. It's always enlightening and bringing truth to us. We're thankful, Lord, for just the good reminder from Malachi, Lord. As we finish up this Old Testament, Lord, what an amazing journey it has been and so much that we can learn. But Lord, I pray we wouldn't just check the Bible study box, but Lord, that we'd meditate on your word, that as we meditate on your word day and night, we'll be like a tree firmly planted by the river of water. So give us that firmness, steadfastness to meditate on the things we've even talked about. And help us to remember those things and internalize those things. In Jesus' name, amen.
1: Amen. Pastor Brett Metter, closing our time on today's word. Well, next time, Pastor Brett will look at what God has to say about the issue of tithing. Today's Word with Pastor Brett Metter is an outreach of Athey Creek Church in West Lynn, Oregon.
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13: There's no need for you any longer as of tonight to be desolate of soul. 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Then listen, just ride it out, my friend. You're going through a time of growth. There's a desert time for the soul. It's okay. You'll make it through. And when you come on the other side, oh man, the waters are sweet and the grass is green.
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15: 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Spiritual desolation is one of the worst situations we can find ourselves in. It attacks our very core and the root of our hope and faith. You see, the harsh truth is no one is exempt. Doesn't matter how beautiful or wealthy you might be. You may even be powerful or popular, but it's only a matter of time when you'll suffer an invasion of desolation. So today, Pastor Jack teaches us that spiritual desolation will not only involve grief and fear, it's lonely as well. But when we turn back to the days of intimacy with God and return to prayer and the study of God's Word, life will become pure, simple, even beautiful again. Now with his message called Disciplines of Desolation, here's pastor and Bible teacher Jack Hibbs.
13: I know that if you pursue him, you know me, I'm bent on early morning stuff, but if it's tonight, if you get home and you just throw yourself on your bed or on the floor and you say, oh God, I'm terrified of my lack of wanting you, though I know I should. My heart is dead. And yet I cry out to you, God, in my distress. There's the desolation of my soul. And Lord, I'm asking you now, bring me back. You know what he'll do? I give you 24 hours. In 24 hours, listen, anybody here tonight that's messed up in a cult or listening, you're messed up with some foreign god. Listen, I challenge you. Call upon my God. Call upon the God of my Bible, and in 24 hours, you're going to know it. He will speak to you. He'll show you something, and you'll know it's him. He's going to say, that's from me. And Christian, you may have wandered and you're backslidden in soul and you're desolate. Listen, 24 hours, I have so much confidence in him. In my own life, when I've strayed or wandered away, or in my case, I get so busy about Christian stuff, ministry stuff. Let me tell you something. Ministry will kill your relationship with God. I'm serious. People pulling constantly, phone calls constantly, invitations, this, that. Hey, can you say something about this? Can you endorse this? Can you do the other thing? And can you what? And it's like, you know what? And if you're sitting out there and I say, well, Pastor, that sounds amazing. Let me tell you something. When I was on the other side, then, well, you know, that would be amazing. Boy, it's not amazing. Because you know what? You need to love God more than all that kind of stuff. Because that's urgent stuff for really good causes. But it's urgent stuff. You know what the important stuff is? Either getting home tonight or getting up early tomorrow morning and having a love affair with your God. Nobody looking, nobody around. Just you and your God. Let me tell you something. You do that, your world will change. And if you're here tonight and you're an atheist, I challenge you. Call out to him. God, I'm an atheist, but I'm going to take that lunatic up on the challenge. If you're real, talk to me. I'll give you 24 hours. Watch what he does. Watch what he does. He will fill that void of loneliness in the life of the believer or the unbeliever. Number three, the discipline of desolation will involve isolation. You see, wait a minute, you just talked about loneliness. No, isolation's different. Loneliness, you can be in this room, as I said earlier, and be lonely. You can be in a room full of people and be lonely. Isolation's the next step down into destruction. Isolation, listen, everybody. Isolation is different from loneliness because isolation is the result of being lonely over a prolonged period of time. It's a slump that you sink down into, and it's overwhelming, and you begin to think when you're isolated, there's no way out. Well, that's why God says in Hebrews chapter 10, verse 25, not to forsake the assembling together. Believers, Christians, we're to get together. Did you know that? We are to be doing what we're doing right now. Why? Because there is a danger of isolation. I had a famous, internationally known pastor tell me he had fallen immorally at the peak of his career. And he said, listen, the final step that led to my destruction was not identifying the isolation. I was whisked away in private jets. I was taken around, speaking everywhere, driven back to the airport, get on a plane, fly to some other country, some other city, get out, speak, get back in the jet, fly to some other place, and you become isolated. Are you, in America today, it's easy to be isolated. There's millions of people who won't leave their home or won't leave their bedroom, as it were. They're isolated. They go to the store, but they don't know anybody. And their world is inverted and certainly introverted. They talk to themselves. They think about themselves. They worry for themselves. They're dying. Isolation. It's different. Loneliness leads us to isolation. It's a dangerous thing. And I want to encourage you tonight. Listen, Satan wants you isolated. This world wants you isolated. And here's a flip you out. Sometimes you want yourself isolated. Stress, demands, pressure, issues. You begin to think, I can't take this anymore. Have you ever been short with people? Moms contend with this with kids. It's hard. Mommy, mommy, mommy, listen. Mommy, mommy, mommy. That's why kids today go, mommy, mommy. Hey, Betty. What is it? They call the mom's name. That's... constant pulling can lead to a sense of where I can't take this anymore. And you begin to have a meltdown. The stress implodes upon you so strong. And your mind says, I need to withdraw. Jesus withdrew when ministry was in prolonged intensity. He withdrew. And every time he did, he withdrew alone and prayed to the Father, it says. We will withdraw and we'll rent a movie or do something that's spiritually unredeeming for our soul, and we just slip further away. We draw the curtains, we shut down. And I'm not talking about taking a break. I'm talking about this becoming a habit of life. It will kill the believer. I'm like a pelican, he said. I'm like an owl. Isolation's dangerous. One of the most powerful pictures of isolation is what I mentioned earlier, I think, about Adam and Eve. They were together, but they were covering themselves up. Isolation deceives you in thinking, I'll just cover myself up. Maybe something's gone on in your life and you're thinking, I can't face those people. I hear this a lot. Pastor, today's my first day back at church. I've been gone for years. And you know, just that comment, you know that there's a lot of baggage in that comment. Isolation. Psalm 77, verse 7 through 9 says, will the Lord cast off forever? Will he be favorable no more? Has his mercy ceased forever? Has his promise failed forevermore? Has God forgotten to be gracious? Has he in anger shut up his tender mercies? Listen to that. God is altogether lovely, but isolation will cause you to think crazy thoughts. This is how we fight it. We fight off isolation this way, by grabbing the word of God and crying out like this. Lord God, your Bible says, Romans 8:35, who shall separate us from the love of Christ? Shall tribulation or distress or persecution, famine, nakedness, peril, or sword? The answer is no. Psalm 139:7 says, "Where can I go from your spirit?" David cried out. "Where can I flee from your presence? If I ascend into heaven, you are there. If I make my bed in hell, behold, you are there." He says, "Behold, you are there." Verse 9, "And if I take the wings of the morning and dwell in the uttermost parts of the sea," he goes on to say through that entire psalm, "you're there." He's there. In your isolation, he's there. Cry out to him. He's amazing. Point 4, the discipline of desolation is this. It will involve grief. Life, Christian ministry, living for Jesus. Every human being will experience grief, but sometimes maybe believers have it even more sometimes. I don't know. Psalm 51:3. You know this psalm. Psalm 51. David wrote this psalm after he got caught committing adultery. "For I acknowledge my transgressions. My sin is always before me. Against you and you only have I sinned and done this evil in your sight." He prays and cries out to God. Grief. Your soul can be desolated by grief. It can be brought on by sin. It can be brought on by difficulty, death, swallowed up with grief. Many times people grieve and they get angry at God. I understand that. It's not right, but I understand it. We've all been there. What's happening? We've got to discipline our lives that, listen, every one of us who are Christians will have to battle grief in life. Just know this. That's why I thank God for the Bible. Let me tell you something. You go to a church that doesn't teach the Bible, and then grief comes to your life, and you're going to be an absolute lost mess. But when grief comes to your life, you've got an anchor for your soul, man. And this word, God is so good. You think, oh, the Bible's cool. It's cool. No, it's not cool. It's beyond cool. And you won't know how awesome it is until you have some grief in your life.
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13: How do we fight off this grief? Look at this. Lord, your Bible says, 2 Corinthians 1, "Blessed be the God and Father of our Lord Jesus Christ, the Father of mercies and God of all comfort, who comforts us in our tribulations, that we may be able to comfort those who are in trouble with the comfort with which you've comforted us." Think of that. Amazing. Final point right here, number 5. The desolation of soul that will visit us in life will also involve fear. Desolation will bring fear. Fear is a very terrible, debilitating thing. When we're fearful, it means that we're not trusting God to keep his word. That's what fear, that's what it does. We're not trusting God to keep his word in our lives. And so when that happens, we fear. See, what does fear look like? Many times, worry. Anxious, worry. Always worrying, wringing of the hands, worried, foreboding, dark clouds coming. There's people who worry when they don't have anything to worry about. Things are going so good, something's got to happen. Wow. Deuteronomy 31:6 says, "Be strong and of good courage and do not fear." Don't be afraid. Who says that? God says that. Genesis 15:1, "After these things, the word of the Lord came to Abram in a vision, saying, 'Do not be afraid, Abram. I am your shield, your exceedingly great reward.'" You got to take that verse and staple it onto your head. Right there, Genesis 15:1. You're my shield. God, they're picking on me. Lisa, was it yesterday or the day before, whatever? She goes, "You see what this lady said about you in the newspaper?" I said, "What is it?" "I don't read the newspaper. I let all you people tell me what it says. I don't even get the newspaper." "Well, this woman, she's saying this, and this woman, she said this, and she says about you, and then the school board, and you ought to be, and you, and then the woman shares her view," and I said, "Praise the Lord." And she goes, "What?" I go, listen how it ends. She's all upset with me. She's all upset with the school board. And I, listen, At the end, she says, and you know what? And then she spills her beans. And I told Lisa, praise the Lord. She says, what are you talking about? And I go, man, that's a badge of honor. What I just read, what you just read me. That's a good thing. Listen, when people say to you, oh, I see, company's laying everybody off. You'll probably get laid off next. You're the Christian. What are you going to do about it? I'm going to pray. God will give me another job. The Bible says that he'll never allow the righteous to be begging bread. So he'll get me a job. And when you have that peace, they're going to go. They get all upset. The boss announces because the economy, no bonuses or raises this year. Everybody starts cussing and swearing and biting the doorknobs of the building and stuff. And you're like this. Hey, thanks, boss. Grateful to have a job. And they'll go, well, aren't you all happy? What's with you? God's on the throne. What's your alternative? Desolation of soul. It's not worth it. Now I end with this. How do we fight fear? Grab the word of God and cry out to him and say, Lord, your Bible says, Matthew chapter 10, verse 29, Jesus said, are not two sparrows sold for a copper coin? And not one of them falls to the ground apart from your Father's will. But the very hairs of your head are all numbered. Do not fear, therefore, for you are more valuable than many sparrows. Who said that? Jesus said that. About who? You. And by the way, if a sparrow could read, that's pretty comforting. In fact, I'm going to end. We're out of time. I'm going to end with that. This is a true story. Happened today at my house. This morning, I'm looking out the window. And I told you before, we have a gazillion birds in our backyard. So they're out there eating, and I'm watching. And they're all kind of flitting and jumping around. And then, like, something flies by or whatever. And they go to the trees. And then one comes back, three come back, 10 come back, 30 come back. Except there's this one sparrow. He's sitting there. And then, like, the dog runs by. And then I'll go back in the tree. Except this one sparrow, he's just sitting there. He's pecking along, eating. He's not moving for nothing. This is a true story. And he catches my attention. And I'm like this. A hawk flies by or whatever it was. It was big. Scared him. They'll go to the tree. And he's just sitting there. Ming, ming, ming, ming, ming, ming, ming, ming. And every time, he'd never move. He didn't budge. Birds of a feather flock together. He doesn't move. So I walk out there. And they all fly. And he's... And then he flies over to where the water is at, and he goes over there kind of near it to get some water. And he's got his beak down on the concrete where there's some, but he's not pecking on the water yet. He's not getting a drink. He's moving. He's getting kind of closer to it. And then he finally gets over to the water. He's drinking water. And all of his friends come back. And then I move from under the umbrella. They all go back and they all fly away again. And he doesn't move. Then he turns and he goes over, flies again. It's like 30 feet. Flies over back to where the food's at. And he kind of crashes. And then gets back. And he's pecking away and eating. And I said, Lord, this is fantastically strange, amazing. Nothing scares him. He's a little awkward. He kind of fumbles around, but he's eating and drinking and he's fine and he can fly. You know what? He was there again tonight right before I came. They come in the morning, they come at night and they eat. This bird is got to be deaf and blind. No, I'm serious. He has to be. Because when everyone else is afraid, he's not afraid. When they all flinch and fly up because a hawk flew by, he's not eating. He's not aware. He's eating and he's drinking and he's flying and he's fine. He's completely different than all the others. And tonight I thought, Lord, this message, I want to thank you, God, for this. Because that little guy, he might be deaf. He might be blind. But he chirps with all the rest of them. It's in his DNA. He's fine. One thing's for sure. He's not very nervous about stuff. And when your soul is desolate and you're fearful that you're far from God, you're afraid of everything. And Jesus says, hey, Jack, I'll give you a verse for tonight. That little sparrow out there, my dad, my father's really keen on that little bird. And whatever happens to that little bird, it's not going to happen without my father knowing about it. And you need to think about that. There's no need for you any longer as of tonight to be desolate of soul. The Lord is waiting for you to come back home. And for those of you who are saying, Pastor Jack, I checked all the bases and I'm fine. Then listen, just ride it out, my friend. You're going through a time of growth. There's a desert time for the soul. It's okay. You'll make it through. And when you come on the other side, oh man, the waters are sweet and the grass is green and it's beautiful. And you will not be like an owl in the wilderness or the pelican in the wilderness or the owl in the desert. And you won't be one lone little sparrow lost on top of the house. You'll be down there all around people in this world. They're freaking out, scared and flinching about everything. But God has blinded you. Thank God to the evils that will befall the world. He has set your heart on the pilgrimage. And as a Christian, you're heading home. And you don't forget that. Father, we pray tonight, Lord, in Jesus' name, that we would pursue you, seek after you, follow you. Somewhere, maybe in my own backyard in one of those trees, there's a little fat, chubby little sparrow, just happy as a lark tonight. Probably dreaming about eating more seed in the morning. Is he blind? I don't know. Is he deaf? I don't know. But if he's not, he's just the most Christian sparrow. And what a witness. And tonight, Father, may we tonight decide here and now to give it up to you. We ask it in Jesus' name, and all God's people said, amen. Amen.
17: 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You know, this message is part of Pastor Jack's series called The Disciplines of Life. 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
22: For SRN News, I'm Bob Agnew in Washington. The welcoming ceremony for President Trump as he arrived in Beijing for a summit with the Chinese leader Xi Jinping included a military honor guard and a military band, along with hundreds of Chinese youths waving flags and chanting warm welcome. The youth greeters today were decked out in white and robin's egg colored outfits. Those match the paint job on the iconic presidential plane. The real heart of the summit gets underway tomorrow as President Trump and Xi hold bilateral talks and pay a visit to the Temple of Heaven, as well as take part in a formal banquet. Israel's Prime Minister Benjamin Netanyahu says that he recently paid a visit to the United Arab Emirates during the Iran war. His office said on Wednesday that Netanyahu met with the UAE President Sheikh Mohammed bin Zayed Al Nahyan during the visit, and it added that the visit resulted in an historic breakthrough in relations.
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0: Anderson. It is Wisdom Wednesday. We're going to talk about the wisdom of voting rights 101. 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
0: 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And of course, most of you are listening to me on the most listened to Christian talk station on the East Coast, second in the entire country, WAVA 105.1 FM out of Arlington, Virginia, covering all of the DMV. That's DC, Maryland, Virginia, parts of West Virginia and Pennsylvania as well. So thank you so much for tuning in. Now, listen, friends, today is Wisdom Wednesday, and we're going to be talking about the wisdom of voting and specifically why you should vote, where you should vote, how you should vote, and what's going on with the whole voting rights battle. A lot of people are very invested in it. Others are not even sure if they understand it. Words like gerrymandering and Supreme Court overturning voting rights. Does it affect black voters and brown voters in the South? Or why should race even be an issue? Like, is there anybody that can help us understand this? Well, guess what? You've tuned in on a wonderful day because I have a special guest who's going to be hanging out with me today, and I'll introduce her further after I pray. But the respectable Dr. Barbara Williams Skinner will be with us today. But first, let me give you a couple of opening details. First of all, my phone number. In case you want to call me, join the conversation, have a question for me or Dr. Barbara Williams Skinner, you can always call this number right here. We are a live call-in talk show, 888-432-7434, 888-432-7434, or if you can't write that down, maybe you're driving somewhere throughout the nation's capital, just remember the word bridge, 888-43-BRIDGE. All right. Well, let's bow for a short word of prayer, and then I'll introduce our guest, and she and I are going to have a conversation. And of course, you can listen wherever you are, join in if you want to as well. But let's pray now. Heavenly Father, thank you so much for the freedoms that you give us in this country. And we do pray, God, that those freedoms would continue to be protected and that you'd give us wisdom so we know how to think about it, talk about it, and engage with the topic. It's in Jesus' name that we pray. Together, everyone said, amen and amen. Well, Dr. Barbara Williams Skinner is a nationally respected faith leader, author, bridge builder, known for her work in racial reconciliation, voting rights, leadership development, and public policy as a policy strategist. She's also co-founder of the Skinner Leadership Institute. She has spent decades equipping clergy, mentoring leaders, and advancing the faith-based engagement in national conversations on justice, unity, and democracy. She's also an author of a couple of good books, including Now, I've Prayed, Now What? My Journey from No Faith to Deep Faith, and Leadership Led by God, Prayer Journal and Guide. And politically and spiritually, she's known for operating in both spaces. And most importantly for me is I know Dr. Barbara Williams Skinner up close. She lives what she believes. She knows how to pray. She knows how to trust in God. And she's open to the Holy Spirit. And Dr. Barbara, welcome to Real Talk today.
2: Thank you, David. Glad to be with you.
0: That's so good to have you on. And I need you to kind of help us understand this whole idea of voting rights, almost like a respectfully voting for dummies, right? Voting rights for dummies. What is it? Why are we, you know, even asking about not just voting, but voting rights? Is this a right in our country, and has it always been for everyone?
2: Well, no, it hasn't always been. First of all, it is very confusing because a lot of people feel, haven't we already fought that fight? Didn't that happen in the civil rights movement? Didn't Dr. King and other people settle that? But voting has not always been a right. When the Constitution was established in 1787, only white men with property could vote. White men and women without property, of course, Native people and enslaved people couldn't vote. In fact, black men could not vote until the 15th Amendment, 1870, when everybody else, but not women. Mm-hmm. So women were not able to vote until 1920. So it's been a progression, and not everybody could vote until the 1965 Voting Rights Act. That's just 60 years ago.
0: Mm.
2: 60 years ago.
0: Mm.
2: And some people, your mother, who's, you know, I'm an elder.
0: Yeah.
2: Yes, was not able to vote until 1965, right?
0: Mm.
2: That's the story. But voting really is more about representation. It's about resources. It's about being counted. And, you know, it really follows the census. People don't know this. Every 10 years, there's a census. The Bible has census, right?
0: Mm-hmm.
2: And the census tells us, how many people in Maryland? How many in New Jersey? How many people in Washington, D.C.? Based on those numbers, that's how many representatives you have in Congress. Why is that important? That determines how much resources. So this is really about money and who represents you.
0: Mm-hmm.
2: That's the bottom line of voting.
0: So the way we get
2: the
0: way we get a representative then is based on the numbers of people that are in that location. So if Maryland has, let's just use easy numbers, 1,000 people, and there's one representative, that representative is voting on behalf of that contingency of 1,000, that constituency of 1,000 people. Is that how it's supposed to work?
2: That's how it's supposed to work. I'm supposed to be able to say, I have my values. I need somebody who is in line with my values. I have my, you know, interests. I'm a farmer. I need someone who cares about farmers. Mm-hmm. You know, I'm a business person. So you're looking for someone who is aligned with your interest. That's what voting is really about.
0: Okay.
2: Getting represented where you don't have the power to act.
0: Got it. Okay. And so therefore, we all go to the voting booth. We weren't all able to do it until 1965. Now everyone's able to do it. Yay, yay, yay. So then we all go, we stand in line. We cast our vote. Now, what's going on then now? Why is this big decision that just happened did something that is making us look back at the 1965 Voting Act? When I come back from this commercial break, I want you to help us understand why this latest Supreme Court decision, first of all, what was it? And why does it matter? I've got Dr. Barbara Williams Skinner with me today. She is on the line with us. And when we come back, we're going to continue to talk about Voting Rights 101. This is Real Talk with Dr. David Anderson.

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4: That's me. I'm your host, Dr. Anderson, right here in the nation's capital on WAVA. I'm hanging out with my dear sister, Dr. Barbara Williams Skinner, a nationally respected faith leader, bridge builder, author, and public policy strategist who has major influence in Black church leadership, civil engagement, and voting rights advocacy. She is the CEO and co-founder of the Skinner Leadership Institute, an organization focused on leadership development, clergy training, advocacy, and mentoring emerging leaders. She and her late husband, Tom Skinner, helped found the Congressional Black Caucus Foundation Prayer Breakfast, which became one of the most influential faith and public policy gatherings in Washington, D.C. Dr. Barbara Williams Skinner, thanks for being on the show today.
5: Thank you, Dr. David. I appreciate you inviting me.
4: Yeah, well, before the break, we were talking about really voting rights 101, and you taught us that, you know, Black men didn't get to vote until they were in the 1870s, women 1920s, but everybody in 1965. Now it's 2026, and as of April last month, the Supreme Court ruled on something. Please tell us about that.
5: So the Supreme Court ruled, Dr. David, on the Voting Rights Act of 1965, mm-hmm. in what was called redistricting. Redistricting is simply when the state legislatures, remember I talked about the census, talked about people being counted,
4: right.
5: people having representatives. Well, the redistricting is when they draw the map. If they do it fairly, it's making sure that everybody has the representatives in a fair way. Like as populations change and mm-hmm. they become more diverse, making sure if you're a language population, if you're you're a population of, you know, farmers, or you have people who are business people, people who are people of color, that they all have a fair chance. Mm-hmm. That the court calls it a fair opportunity to vote your interest
4: okay.
5: in the leader you choose. Mm-hmm. So the Voting Rights Act of 1965, remember that 60 years ago, mm-hmm. prohibited racial discrimination in voting based on race, color, and language

0: minority, such as, you know, people who speak another language, not mm-hmm. being discriminated against, even right. important today. Well, that Voting Rights Act was enacted to enforce the 15th Amendment. Mm-hmm. Why would we have to do that? Remember, right. I said black men got the vote in 1870. That was the 15th Amendment.
1: Right.
0: Okay. But it took 100 years from 1870 to 1965. Really? That's mm-hmm. a long time.
1: Right.
0: 5,000 lynchings, poll taxes. In other words, you have the right to vote, but if the state doesn't enforce your right, uh-huh. you really don't have a right.
1: Got it.
0: So people would go to polls and they would say, how many bubbles in a bar of soap? Or how many jelly beans in a jar of jelly beans?
1: Mm-hmm.
0: That, or read the Constitution. That was legal until 1960.
1: Uh-huh.
0: So you had the right, but not the opportunity.
1: Okay, so let's hold right there for a second. So I as a black man, had the legal mm-hmm. right in 1870 to vote, but then when I went to the polls, those in the state could make me jump up and down or do a flip or count jelly beans, and if I couldn't successfully pass that, they could deny me the opportunity to vote. Is that what I'm hearing?
0: That's exactly what happened for 100 years. Or they could threaten you, make it unsafe for you to go.
1: Mm-hmm.
0: So you could say, well, I'm not going to go vote because I don't know. I'm not going to be protected.
1: Right.
0: So that happened for 100 years. Okay. So fast forward to this decision, right? You asked me about that.
1: That's right.
0: So the decision was called Louisiana versus Calais. Okay, the Louisiana, state of Louisiana, in that decision, basically was preparing, they prepared a map that went from one black majority district to two, which meant they would have gone from one black member of Congress, which they have right now, to two. Mm-hmm. White residents said, no, that's not fair because we believe that that's discrimination. And they were able to say that because you can't really, because if take Maryland, if you take people and you put them in northern Maryland, say Baltimore, and then you put people, some black people are all the way south, let's say in I don't know, Deal, Maryland.
1: Mm-hmm.
0: They were packing people together, drawing a map that looked like a horseshoe. And white people said, that's crazy. You should put people closer together, spread them out.
1: Mm-hmm.
0: Okay, that's called cracking. You crack up the black community or the brown community. The result of that, this is what the Supreme Court was looking at. They said the question was whether it resulted in discrimination, even if it wasn't the intent.
1: Uh-huh.
0: The court, the 6-3 court, decided that even if it resulted in the loss of a district, loss of representation by the black community, that's a third of the state.
1: Mm-hmm.
0: If you could not prove intent, and, you know, how do you prove intent unless somebody says, David Anderson, I hate you.
1: Right.
0: I'm going to keep you from voting. So you literally cannot prove intent.
1: Right. Okay.
0: Or it would be very difficult.
1: Right.
0: So now the burden of proof before the decision, you could just show results. There are not enough Asians in office. You could say there are no brown people in office. That's results. But now, if you have a loss of brown people in office, the courts, this Supreme Court will say, Latino community, prove that those who drew the map meant to discriminate, which means you can discriminate, but just call it political. That's exactly, without any exaggeration, what happened.
1: So then basically,
0: so we went from the burden of proof shifted to the people who were discriminated against.
1: As opposed to having a system that would protect them and give them the opportunity. Is that because the Supreme Court is saying that race should not be an issue, and yet race is an issue? Help me understand that.
0: That's exactly. They're like winking and blinking. They're saying, we know race is an issue because these people are of different races. And we know that some people of the different race, now they lose their vote. But we can't even call it racial. And we have to say it's political. Mm. And it's okay if the Republican Party wants more seats and the Democrats happen to be brown or black or Asian. Mm-hmm. It's okay. Or if you flip it to California or Virginia, which were democratically ruled states, they did just the same thing. So the issue now, the court is basically saying, we are not going to take race into account. But race is at the core of this, which really means that you have no remedy. And the result of that was Louisiana legislature stopped the election that was in progress during the time of this vote and said they were in early voting. They stopped it and said, we're going to redraw the map. So we're going to go back from the plan for two black representatives to one, which is where they are. Tennessee split Memphis and Nashville to make sure that there won't ever be, you know, enough black votes in the state of Tennessee to elect one of their own. Alabama had two elected representatives. They now will have one. And on and on.
1: So does black.
0: So in other words, if we're not careful, I'm sorry.
1: No, finish your statement. Then I have a question for you. Go for it.
0: I'm saying if we're not careful as a people, and I see us as a collective people in the sight of God. We're all made in the image of God. This is a people problem. This is a democracy problem. It's not a black or brown or Asian problem.
1: Well, and that's the question
0: that
1: I have.
0: Some people now.
1: That's the question
0: can't
1: I have.
0: Vote.
1: But is black and Democrat synonymous in this particular argument or no?
0: It is in the sense that overwhelmingly, black people see their interests, good, bad, or indifferent, right, in the Democratic Party. And overwhelmingly, white people see their interests in the Republican Party, right? So that's the reality right now.
1: Gotcha. But,
0: so if you say if this Democrats versus Republican political issue, the court says, I'm not going to even look and see if anybody black, brown, or Asian has been hurt by it. Don't bring that case to me unless you can show intent. That's where we are today.
1: Got it. And so we just couch it in Republicans and Democrats, and this is a Republican move to redraw lines so that more Republicans can get in. And then in the democratically led states, if they do the same thing like in California, the goal would then be to get more Democrats. And is that what I'm hearing?
0: That is what you're hearing. The reality is that they're more Republican-led states. So this process, this decision, rather, the result, worked more in favor of the Republican than Democrats. And what we see right away, the Congressional Black Caucus could lose immediately. Almost all of the members in the South, I think they would lose 16 to 19. There are 67. They would go to, I think, 48. And the Hispanics are now 56 in the Congress. They would go to 46. And there would be 127 state. This is not just a national. This is state-level races that are black or brown or Asian districts would be lost.
1: Interesting.
0: That's a democracy problem.
1: Right.
0: That's a people of God problem, I think.
1: Yeah. Well, listen, when we come back from the next commercial break, I'm going to ask you, is this really just sour grapes on the Democratic side, and it's Republican chess playing and they're winning? And then when the Democrats get in, are they going to do the same thing? So is it just political, or is this something that is a tectonic plate that is literally shifting not just the power, but the color and the race of it?
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5: When we're in danger, our first instinct is to flee, right? 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
1: Thank you, Dr. Evans. This is Real Talk with Dr. David Anderson. Welcome to the second half of the show. If you're just getting in your cars and just joining us, we are talking on this Wisdom Wednesday with Dr. Barbara Williams Skinner. She is a nationally respected faith leader, bridge builder, author, and public policy strategist. Had a major influence and continues to on the Black church leaders of America, but civil rights leader and civic engagement, human rights advocacy. And she's also the CEO, co-founder and CEO of the Skinner Leadership Institute. She and her late husband, Tom Skinner, helped found the Congressional Black Caucus Foundation Prayer Breakfast. And Dr. Barbara Williams Skinner, I know you've been involved in voting rights advocacy, racial justice, criminal justice reform, interfaith collaboration. Let's take a step back here and let me ask you the question. Why are you so involved in trying to help with these human rights, civil rights, and public policy issues?
0: I think it's a call of God. I mean, Proverbs 31:8 to speak up for those who can't speak for themselves and make sure they have justice in the court. The Lord God gives us, 2,000 verses of scriptures on God's concern about the poor, the orphan, the widows, those who are aliens, and the Bible says aliens meaning immigrants. So if you're a follower of Jesus, either you're going to obey the word of God or you're not. Mm. And maybe David Anderson, because I was agnostic until I met Tom Skinner for 40 years. When I did meet Jesus, I just was so overwhelmed that Jesus would die for me. And I didn't deserve it. And that I just committed my life to, I fail every day, I'm sure, but to just obey the word as I understand it.
1: Yeah.
0: It's not a black or white thing. I work as closely with white people as I can all day, every day. In fact, most of our work. All of our poll chaplain peacekeepers in our voting ranks, I would say 80% are white people, white Americans who just believe as I do, that you can look out for those who can't look out for themselves. Matthew 25, it actually binds us to that. It's a command. It's not a suggestion to love my neighbor as myself. So I don't think I have a choice.
1: I have watched you for decades do this and have the privilege of being a friend and you being a church member and being your pastor, but you're more than just the average person doing strategy work. You are someone that loves people from a theological standpoint. You've got your master's of divinity, your doctorate of ministry, but you also have a law degree and a master's in social work. And so you are a heartfelt person with an educated mind who's been doing this for the long haul, even in your 80s to this day, and you have more fire now, and then you look like you're in your 60s, and there's this deep calling that has been sustaining you. So now that you are at this age, looking back at the body of work that you and even your late husband, Tom Skinner, has done over the 50 or so years. I don't know how many years it's been, but as you now look back over that arc and you see where we are today, help me understand what you might be feeling, and as, even as a black woman at this age.
0: Yeah. So I feel that the people of God are in the same place almost as, if you read the Old Testament where God was angry because the people of God became more like the non-believers than the non-believers became like them. I feel like so much of that is happening now. We're hurling words back at one another, believers on the right versus believers on the left. We do name-calling, white Christian nationalists versus, I don't know if we call them lefties or whatever. We're not doing a lot of bridge building. We're not doing... No, I know this is your work and the great racism work that you have been doing. So what I'm seeing at my age is just why I spend so much time equipping the next generation. I have a millennial leadership program that I've been doing for almost 20 years to make sure that I pour the same passion into the 20 and 30 some years old, so that they can take it into their generation. Because you only need a handful. God only needed a remnant. Mm-hmm. I'm seeing the people of God losing their passion and fire and even fear of God.
1: Mm.
0: That is scary because if a lot of the people making this decision, they say, I believe they love God too on the court, the 6-3. I believe the people now in those states who are making it harder for people to vote or to eat or to get gas or to get health care, voting against them, I believe they love God. I would never question their faith. Mm-hmm. But I don't understand what God they're serving when they can say we can take money from babies, from children, or take suicide money from soldiers coming back as veterans, or, we can cut Medicaid, but we can go and fund, this or that, or fund or give money to those who have millions or billions. What I'm saying is that I think the body of Christ is ailing in discipleship. if I could boil it down to one thing.
1: Interesting.
0: That's what I like about my church that you pastor, that you spend a lot of time, and our church spends a lot of time, just equipping the saints so they go out, not as Democrats or Republicans. Yes, I'm a Democrat, but I vote for Republicans if they come closer to my core values, because I'm more of a kingdom person. Well, than I am black or brown or, or young or old.
1: Yeah,
0: that's my main definition. I wish the body of Christ would define itself more in terms of kingdom.
1: Of kingdom.
0: You know, who happen to be on earth versus left or right.
1: Well, I know you've known many presidents, prayed with many, including Ronald Reagan, and I know many of your friends who are Republicans, and I know you're a Democrat. I'm an independent. I can go either way, but I've seen you in these settings, and I've seen the love of Christ in you, but also the mindset to really try to help the least of these. When we come back, we're going to continue our conversation about voting rights 101, as we're learning from this sage of a woman, Wisdom, on Wisdom Wednesday, Dr. Barbara Williams Skinner. We'll also take your phone calls, and we'll go to Capitol Heights, Maryland, in a minute to catch a call as well. But we'll be right back. This is Real Talk with Dr. David Anderson.

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2: I'm David Anderson, and we're talking about voting rights. Really, voting rights 101. We're learning from Dr. Barbara Williams Skinner, understanding of voting rights. 1787, only white men can vote. 1870, black men could vote. That was the 15th Amendment. Then almost 100 years later, 1965, everyone, including women, who got in on it in the 1920s, could vote. There's been a major decision by the Supreme Court in April 2026 around redistricting, and many are saying that that is negative with regard to blacks and Latino political representation across the South and elsewhere. The civil rights groups are saying that. Conservatives are arguing the old system encouraged racial gerrymandering and unfairly prioritized race in mapping. So that's the conversation we're having today with Dr. Barbara Williams Skinner. Some activists believe America is moving backward on voting protections, while others believe the country is finally restoring election integrity and constitutional limits. Either way, the rules around voting are changing, and they're changing fast. Dr. Barbara Williams Skinner, before I go to the phone lines, let me just ask you, does this now change everything with regard to voting rights? Is this a historical pivot?
3: This is a seismic, extreme pivot, because basically, if we go back almost to 1965, where if you can't prove the intent of someone to take away your vote by either packing you in one district, no matter how big the state is, and no matter how big your population is, you only get one elected representative because they packed every black person. Imagine the Quigley lines that have to be drawn all through a state to put every black person, every zip code, you know, in one district. Mm-hmm. And then, or they can crack it and just put us all over the place so that we're never a majority, or put Latinos all over the place so they can never vote for their own. Mm-hmm. The history shows white people overwhelmingly vote for white people. And this is unfortunate, but black people overwhelmingly vote for black people. So you can't say, well, it doesn't matter because they could vote for each other. There's no data that proves that, right?
2: Hmm.
3: I think the bottom line is this, that if everybody's created in the image of God and have inherent dignity, worth, and value, they should have the same right to be fairly treated, you know, with their one vote.
2: Mm-hmm.
3: The problem is the majority versus minority. 57% white population today, 30% black, about 3% Asian, about 12% black. We will never have the right for minorities if majority decide they have no right to write, if I can put it that way.
2: Mm-hmm. Interesting.
3: So now you're counting on good people. You're counting on fair people. You're counting on people of conscience, people who love God more than they love white, black, or brown, okay, that to do the right thing and make sure that we live in a country where everybody matters.
2: Mm-hmm.
3: Where every vote matters and people are fairly treated. We're not there.
2: Mm-hmm.
3: And at this decision, what's the result? We are going to go backwards. And now I'm hearing that the next target is the 1964 Civil Rights Act. Now, that's serious because that act did away with racial segregation in public places, hotels, restaurants, theaters, all the public places.
2: Hmm.
3: Can you imagine? This is not hyperbole. This is what I understand from the legal community is the talk in the legal community right now, today, as I'm speaking to you.
2: Seems like there's a lot.
3: We could go backwards.
2: A lot of targeting.
3: Decide to vote differently. Yeah, a lot of targeting. And does not strengthen our democracy, doesn't strengthen our country. It divides our country more, and it puts the burden on a few people to work harder to build bridges so that we just don't come apart as a nation. That's what produced the Civil War. We came apart literally at the seams, and about, 600,000 people lost their lives as a result of that.
2: How about that?
3: On that, like, we could go forward, Dr. David, if people decide, oh, this is going in the wrong direction. This is not a white or black or brown or red problem. This is an American problem. This is about what kind of nation are we going to be in 10 years?
2: Well, it's going to be interesting to watch this. Let's go ahead and circle in a call or two. Let's talk to Carolyn, who's in Capitol Heights, Maryland. Hi, Carolyn. It's Dr. Anderson and Dr. Barbara Williams Skinner. How are you today?
4: Hi, Dr. Anderson, and hello to your guests. I would like to ask your guests, is it in her godly sight for a particular political party to intentionally bring a certain group of people illegally to this country to profoundly impact our elections? And she said it's, you know, blacks votes with blacks, whites vote with black. I mean,
2: whites.
4: Votes with white.
2: Generally.
4: And but, you know, in the election with Donald Trump, I mean, he won by a landslide. He won the popular votes, the vote, the Electoral College, and all of the delegates.
2: Mm-hmm.
4: You know, I'll take my answer off the air.
2: But let me ask, let me clarify
4: that question.
2: Yeah, let me clarify your question. You want to know if one political party wants, did you say illegal immigrants to vote? Is that basically your question?
4: Yes, because what has happened is, you know, a particular party in this country, political party, they brought a group of people over to persuade the elections
2: Okay.
4: in this country. And I've seen they moved to various states. They moved to various states to impact an election that particular
2: Okay, Miss Carolyn. Let me make sure I get
4: country.
2: An answer in before the break. I've got a minute before the break.
4: Sure.
2: Thanks a lot.
4: Okay.
2: Dr. Barbara Williams Skinner, let's get your response to that for the next minute. Come back from the commercial break and we can finish that response. But What is your response to Ms. Carolyn in Capitol Heights?
3: There is no state in America now that does not prohibit immigrant non-citizen voting. Only citizens can vote. Every single state, I don't care if they're run by a Democrat or Republican, they all have laws on their books or statutes on their books today. So there, I'm not clear what she's drawing her information from.
2: Got it.
3: I don't know what state. If she's in Maryland, she should check the records because Maryland prohibits it. Virginia, all the states.
2: So the data does not show at all that there are illegal immigrants that are welcome, illegal undocumented people that are welcome to vote. So that is not even statistically a reality or a fact. Hey, listen, I'm coming right back. We'll be back in 3 minutes and we'll kind of land the plane.
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12: Her name was Mary David Christ. Mary because she believed that she was the new mother of God. David because she believed that she would bear the Christ child that would save the world. I met her in Moscow in a very unusual way. I stood up to preach. She pulled the microphone out of my hand and started yelling, "This man is the Antichrist," caused quite a ruckus in the auditorium. Some young men in the balcony threw pebbles at me, and others tried to attack the stage. We had baptized so many KGB officers and led so many to Christ that they protected the old preacher. But you know, years later, I was in Moscow. A young man came up to me and said, "Do you remember me?" I said, "No, I don't." He said, "It's a good thing, because I was in the balcony throwing pebbles at you, but I've come to Christ now." Jesus still changes lives.
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2: It's Real Talk with Dr. David Anderson. Today we've been talking with and picking the brain of Dr. Barbara Williams Skinner on this Wisdom Wednesday about voting rights and how to understand them. Dr. Barbara Williams Skinner, as we kind of come to a close on the show here, based on our last call from Ms. Carolyn, and probably many other people believe that this case was really righting a wrong because the elections have been stolen. And of course, we have January 6th as a result of all of that, stop the steal. And so it is in the minds of people that that elections have been stolen and everything is rigged unless the current occupant wins. If he wins and gets his way, then it worked. But if he didn't win, then it must be rigged. Are you finding that this is a mentality around the world, the country?
3: I think it is. Yes, Dr. David, let me correct something that I said. The federal laws, the Congress prohibits non-citizen voting in all federal elections. Okay, just to be clear.
2: Okay.
3: Okay. There are three states, Maryland, California, and the District of Columbia, which is not a state, but it's a district, right?
2: Mm-hmm.
3: That the state has the discretion to allow or not allow. It doesn't prohibit them from not voting, but it's up to the state. But okay. In every other state, there is a specific law.
2: Okay.
3: There is a conspiracy theory about that Democrats are bringing in undocumented people to pad the election. I don't know where that's coming from, but I think people who say they know Jesus should be committed to the truth, as it says, the truth will set you free. Mm-hmm. So I think that what I try to do, like I just corrected myself, mm-hmm. people should check their facts and then make statements.
2: Mm-hmm.
3: But it's a dangerous statement. Now there's a law called the SAVE Act that was passed in the House, and it didn't pass in the Senate, that even takes it further on that conspiracy theory and says, now you have to get a passport at $150, or you have to have a certified birth certificate in some states because we think too many non-citizens are voting.
2: Mm.
3: It's not widespread,
2: mm-hmm.
3: but it is a widespread conspiracy theory, and I think it's very sad and sorry that people don't believe truth over myth.
2: Gotcha. Well, it's not easy. It's not easy today, though, to know what is true and what is not when all the waters are so muddied with so many streams of information. Is there one location that people can go to get some of your thinking or just some of the facts instead of conspiracy theories?
3: So the best one is called Ballot. ballotpedia.org. It gives you the laws for every single state on voting, the laws, the ballot, how to register, how to change your registration.
2: Gotcha.
3: And it takes you to the state
2: ballot
3: secretary of state. I think that's
2: Pedia
3: the best
2: ballotpedia.org. Dr. William Skinner, thank you so much for being on the show today.
3: You are very welcome.
2: You are wonderful. Lord Jesus, as we bring the show to a close, we pray that your presence goes with us in all that we say and do. Be with Dr. Barbara William Skinner and every one of my listeners today. In the name of Jesus, we pray. Amen and amen.

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4: With SRN News, I'm Bob Agnew in Washington. The welcoming ceremony for U.S. President Donald Trump in Beijing today was quite an event. There was a military honor guard, a military band, and children waving flags, chanting a warm welcome. The president won't begin his talks in earnest with President Xi until tomorrow. Israeli Prime Minister Netanyahu's office says that he secretly paid a visit to the United Arab Emirates during the Iran war. His office said today Netanyahu met with the UAE President Sheikh Mohammed bin Zayed Al Nahyan during the visit, adding that it resulted in what it calls an historic breakthrough in relations between the two countries. Alex Murdaugh's murder conviction and life sentence for the deaths of his wife and son have been overturned by the South Carolina Supreme Court. That's because a court clerk at his trial suggested he was guilty. This is SRN News.
5: Is America facing a shortage of pastors? Correspondent Michael Harrington reports.
6: According to several reports, fewer and fewer men are entering the clergy these days. Master of Divinity enrollment is down 14% in the past 5 years, and amongst black Protestant denominations, it has fallen 31%. And while new polls indicate that pastors have largely recovered from the trials of the pandemic, big percentages of them say they still consider quitting the profession altogether. Some churches have closed or consolidated for lack of a pastor. Michael Harrington reporting.
5: As government seeks to make in vitro fertilization easier to obtain, a debate over the procedure is being revived. For many pro-life advocates, IVF can present challenges because of the risks it poses to embryos, and some Christians also believe reproduction should not be separated from normal marital relations, making IVF and some fertility interventions off-limits from the standpoint of their faith. This is SRN News.
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8: 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I'm Greg Seltz. 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Welcome to the program, 105.1 FM. 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Each day we try to cut through the noise and take on the issues, especially the issues that matter to you, people of faith, as we try to apply and rely on the Word of God. And we've got that kind of program today, because one of the things we're going to talk about, first of all, we're going to talk with Kim Gano, Executive Director and Founder of the Alabaster House, and going to talk about faith in leadership and why that matters in the culture. And there's a great summit that's coming up that you can be invited to, and it will be a blessing to you as well. She's got, I think, almost 30 years of work with government leaders here in D.C. Wow. Great stuff. And then Matt Staver is here to talk about something that we should all be concerned about, not just merely as Christians, but we should be concerned about the fact that the report, a DOJ task force report, just came out, and it detailed the Biden era effort to punish Christians just because they were Christian, not because they did egregious actions. I think the government should always punish egregious actions, no matter who does them, but just because they had this traditional view of the scripture. High Noon with the News. We'll talk a little bit about some of those things. There's a newspaper article out that's calling America Sin Nation today. Remember how these called Las Vegas Sin City? What you doing? Vegas stays in Vegas. Now it appears that all the vices of Vegas literally are imploding all over the country. This is just an analysis. This is not a moral reference that this person is making. He's just saying that if Vegas was Sin City, America now is Sin Nation. Well, how does that reflect on us? If we have to be self-governing, morally virtuous people for America to be the America that the founders envisioned, tell me. And then finally, Hans von Spakovsky is going to be here to talk about what happened with the Virginia court, Supreme Court striking down the Democrat gerrymandering. You know, it's really interesting. There is a shamelessness about this discussion. Fair representation, I got no problem with that. But when you say that people who have a skin color, that means they think this way. Now think about it. If white people actually voted that way and they're still in the majority and they voted just for their self-interest, that's what would happen. But no, we were taught that you vote for principles and you vote for character and you vote for what government's supposed to be, limited law and order. You vote for those things and then you seek to live virtuous lives. That's what's going to make America great. And that's what MLK said. I want a day when everyone's going to be judged by the content of their character. That's where we're going, right? And now you have people literally arguing that you need to make sure that representation happens and we need to segregate people, white people over here, black people over here, and we're going to divide. What? And they're calling this a way forward. This is a way back. And they're labeling anyone who stands up against this and says, wait a minute, we fought for all this to be in our history, not for it to be here. And that's the people that they're calling that view Jim Crow. Crazy stuff. So we'll talk about what happened in Virginia. They just violated their own principles. They violated their own laws to do it. And that's probably why it got stopped. That doesn't mean they're not going to come back and do it again. But I think the Illinois governor came on. He was just proud as could be that, yeah, we definitely segregate people. Wow. Going to have to teach me how that's a move, how that's where we were going. That's going backwards. Absolutely. All right, so great guest today to talk about those kind of things. But let me just say this. For my Two Kingdom signal today, and again, that's that Two Kingdom conviction that God is at work. But he's at work. We just have to align ourselves with what he's doing because he preserves through his moral ordering of the world. He even preserves when government does what it's called to do, law and order, protect life, protect property. And yet he also is saving. So he's at work, and it's going to meet the chaos of culture. Well, here's the theme for the Two Kingdom signal today. When self-government dies, when the self-governing spirit of this country dies, Sin Nation rises. But here's the other thing. And when Sin Nation rises, good people become the problem. And that's when policy becomes its worst. You know, that's what's fascinating about modern America. You keep hearing all these political types talking about democracy's under threat. It's under threat. But somehow the threat is never that the government is creeping into our lives too much. That's never the threat. Not to these people, anyway. Or that government targeting religious people. Why isn't that ever on the list of a rogue government? We now know that's exactly what was happening for the last four. I've told you 4 years before the Trump administration took back the power. People say to me, how's it going, Washington? Well, oftentimes when the news is the worst, things are the best behind the scenes. And when the news is the best, like everyone's sitting there going, oh, America's perfect. Behind the scenes, we're losing religious liberty. They're foisting upon us the transgender movement. All these different things are happening, and we're having a hard time stopping it, but it never gets reported. Okay? So apparently democracy is fragile if someone posts the wrong meme online, but if federal agencies start treating traditional Christians like potential domestic problems, no big deal. Interesting standard, wouldn't you say? And folks will say to me, well, that's exaggerated. Well, that's because they've not read about what's actually happening. Well, now you can. But just pause right there. Regardless of whatever party you are, it should terrify every American that Christian people, moral people, ethical people were being targeted just for being that. And it was government that was doing that. Because once government decides what is moral or religious in terms of its one's convictions, and once it decides which ones are dangerous just because, then it's not a government of, for, and by the people. It's a government dictating what the people will be or else. And that's the issue. History is very consistent. When you give government that power, by the way, all that means is that fewer people are in power, and they're just as bad as the ones that they said that needed to be overcome. So governments rarely persecute people for being immoral. They persecute people for refusing to worship the morality the government prefers. That's the pattern. And honestly, America's drifting that way. So we're becoming radically permissive about vice while becoming increasingly hostile towards virtue. I don't even care if this virtue that's done wonderfully by loving and caring people doesn't matter. So think about that. And think about how when those people become a threat to democracy, then you got to ask yourself, what are we talking about here? So self-government requires self-government. You have to be a self-governing citizen. So it's ultimately not, elections aren't going to save us, not even the Constitution, if we won't be self-governing people. Character, discipline, moral restraint, and yes, virtue. And when was the last time you actually turned on a movie, read a book, or watched a TV show that gave you tingles, right? That made you go, whoa, I got to watch this again. And it was all about being virtuous or having character. Very few. And even if there was a virtuous character, he's always he was almost flawed to the core, and it was vulgar all around him, and somehow that was entertainment for you all. Yikes. And that's where the whole sin nation thing came from. Oxius recently described America as becoming sin nation, and that was less a cultural observation. It was saying, hey, this is becoming a government philosophy or a governing philosophy. Because when vice becomes normalized, monetized, legalized, digitalized, protected politically, it doesn't stay private. It becomes policy. So, you know, more addiction, oh, more bureaucracy, more family collapse, more state intervention, more social disorder, more regulation, more dependency, more centralized control. And that's why I said sin nation always grows government in the end, because when self-government collapses, the bureaucrats love to fill in the cycle. But here's something to really think about. Jesus to the rescue. Let him set the stage. He says it very simply. Look, being Christian, you're going to be part of the salt and light of any culture you're in. Now, it's pretty cool that we're in a culture of freedom. But when freedom is now used for vice rather than for faithfulness, Christians, it's time to be Christian in a way that gets you in the mix. Jesus says, blessed are you when people persecute you because of me. How many of you have that attitude? I know it's a struggle. Believe me. A healthy society, this assumes that in a sinful world, a healthy society does not always applaud the church, the truth. Sometimes it punishes it. And it's becoming increasingly relevant to see that the government thinks of the Christian church as an adversary to itself. Now, in some sense, that's fine, because we're supposed to be the moral voice to proper governing. They're not going to always like what we have to say. Fine. But root that, what you're saying, in the truth of the scripture, not in the whim of your politics. Got a quote, maybe we'll talk about it next week, about this liberation pastor down in Memphis. And when he finally actually says, this is who my Jesus is, that Jesus doesn't exist in the Bible. I'll quote his words so that you hear what I say. But a healthy society doesn't always applaud the church. And Jesus says, so don't be afraid of that. Don't even fear those who kill the body. Fear the one who can destroy the soul. Translation, if sin city's becoming normal, it's gonna gut us from the inside out. And that soul destruction is worse. Let's not be people who are so comfortable that we're willing to surrender morally. And I think that's where America is right now. Not because Christians are too powerful, but because too many institutions believe traditional Christianity is an obstacle. And that's where, if we don't rise up to that, our freedoms won't be long either. America's greatness was never going to come from bureaucratic people managing human behavior. It was always going to be dependent on citizens capable of governing themselves. Virtue, responsibility.

0: 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You'll be glad you did. We'll be right back. This is The Drive Home. Stay tuned.
1: Hello, my friends. Be encouraged. It's a beautiful day in the DMV. Beautiful day to smile, to laugh, and enjoy one another, knowing that with Christ, the best is yet to come. Don't panic. Pause and pray about it. Move forward with God. Scripture says, weeping may endure for a night, but joy will come in the morning time. I'm Apostle Dr. Nelson K. Williams, Senior Pastor.
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0: And welcome back to The Drive Home. Great to be here with you. And our next guest, Kimberly Ganau. She's executive director and founder of Alabaster House. And we're going to talk about the Alabaster House Leadership Summit coming up on May 19th and 20th in D.C. You don't want to miss that. Welcome to the program, Kimberly. Great to have you today.
6: Thank you so much, Greg, for having me on. It's an honor to be here with you.
0: Well, it's a pleasure as well, and nice to meet you on the radio. And I read, so I was reading through this ministry, and wow, incredible stuff. So be

0: before we get to the summit, can you tell us about the mission and ministry of Alabaster House a little bit?
1: Of course. Yes, we are so excited because I'm in my 28th year serving as a spiritual resource to elected leaders and their families. And everybody always says, oh, you must have started when you were like, 10 or something.
0: There you go. Well, that's nice if they say that.
1: Yeah, so it's always nice. But, 28th year serving as a spiritual resource. And so we really are excited because it's been so many different programs that we've had that we've actually launched. And we serve as a direct ministry. So it's confidential prayer, biblical devotions, and friendship are our three main points. And so we work in all three branches of the government. We also worked with governors and their spouses, as well as ambassadors and their spouses as well. So it really is serving as that spiritual resource to elected leaders and their families.
0: And, a lot of people don't realize there's a lot of people who know that they need to rely on the Lord. They need to rely on, just like when you look at the founding fathers and the providence of God, they even guys like Ben Franklin, they got that too. Some, of course, knew this even more specifically. But Alabaster House, is it because of the alabaster jar event, the kind of the willingness of the woman who actually had courage and humility and costly service? Is that part of why it's called Alabaster House, or did I read too much into it?
1: No, you're totally thinking the right thing. And I think I've always looked at that alabaster jar as when it's, the contents. It's literally like that oil that's poured out, and so the actual lid there has to be broken oftentimes from a historical standpoint. And so I'm looking at that, and as we know, many people equate our leaders thinking more like they're these, Hollywood stars, the thought that everyone has just arrived, but really they are. They just have the same needs that you and I do, and they're like broken vessels. And so it is with that. And also, I like to say they need not only prayer, but it's literally like the Holy Spirit being poured out over their lives. So
0: I love it. In fact, we're doing a thing on Discipleship Reflections that we do on Thursdays, and I talk about the heroes of the Bible. They're not heroes. They're witnesses to the faithfulness of God. And if you want to see them as heroes in that regard, fine. But a lot of the same people on the Hill, I've met some of the same people you have. That's been our ministry. You meet these folks who do realize their dependence on God, their interdependence on Him. And suddenly you go, wow, this is a person who can get some things done and really bless us. So talk a little bit about how you've seen that in how you've ministered to government officials down through the years, and then we'll get to the summit.
1: Sure. I think a lot of what we have experienced is, there's so much that happens behind the scenes where you're supporting a leader, praying for them. We've seen marriages restored. We've seen actual salvations. We've seen, people just depending on whatever the load is that they're carrying, whether it's, a heavy anxiety or things of this nature, just getting to that place where they're able to just release that and move forward. Forgiveness, of course, some of the things that we may take for granted, but really God working in and through a leader's life, even across, whether it's party lines or people that are not on the same page, politically, we've seen those relationships restored. And so we've really had the honor to really do some of that work in watching, I was going to say in 2015, we started a bipartisan Capitol Christmas coffee where we were able to just bring folks together. It was at the time when the leader was going for the speakership, and it was just very divisive, and we're able to just come in and just restore some of those connections there. It's just changing the spiritual atmosphere right there on Capitol Hill, and it's a lot of relationally, I want to say, context in the way that we function in. And, we just also this last year just started something called Go Government Outreach, which is mission trips to Capitol Hill, the administration, this type of thing. And so our listeners might be very well interested in not only how can we pray for them, but how can I be a part? And so we really extend the work that we do on a national level, which is the direct ministry. It's really with groups of 15 to 30. So if people are interested in that, where they can come, it's a 3-day, 2-night, but we focus on the administration on the first night and then on Capitol Hill you know, the second day, and we set up direct ministry appointments, you know, with leaders, so they have the opportunity to actually pray and invest in a leader in that way. And so, yeah, alabasterhouse.org, that's also on there, the Go Government Outreach. So great way to get involved.
0: I love that, you know, and again, more power to you, because there's a weight to this, folks, when you carry that, when you're really trying to bring the Word of God and the faithfulness of God and the Spirit of God into a situation, and then you see things change. Then you start to go, oh my goodness, I was part of that change now for good or for ill, because if it doesn't always work out, you know, you feel the weight of that too. And all I was thinking of is one time I was in the airport, and congressman that I'd been working with and praying with called me and said, I'm going on the floor and I'm going to put this bill forward. Are you with me or not? And then he said, and pray. Right. And so, you know, that's the kind of thing you do, on mine in a very small way, but yours in a massive way for 28 years. I appreciate that. All right. Let's talk about the summit and why leaders, this can be such a great blessing to them. It's coming up. So just tell us about the summit and what people can expect.
1: Of course. Yes. May 19th and 20th. So that's literally Tuesday night. We are opening at 6 p.m. with a celebrating America's 250th and highlighting the theme leading in times of crisis. So we will be unpacking that theme from veterans. We have two Purple Heart recipients on there. So we're talking about the health of a leader, how we need to be as far as making critical decisions. We'll have actually the successor to Dr. Paul Yong-Yi Cho, all the way from South Korea, Dr. Reverend Lee, will be with us. So just an incredible opportunity, you know, an influencer, someone who impacts millions of people. What can we learn in that environment? This is all about equipping leaders. We'll have NFL speakers there as well, the perseverance angle of leadership. And on the 20th, we'll be right there on Capitol Hill. It's an excellent opportunity. And also, we'll have a financial briefing. SEC Commissioner Hester Pierce, Senator Joe Manchin will also give a briefing. I've asked him to talk about how do you really build coalition under pressure? How do you build bridges under pressure? So that applies to all, you know, it's not policy. So we're looking at different leaders in this context, and then roundtables with members of Congress. So if you have a heart to know more, you want to sit down. Again, it's under that banner of leadership, not necessarily from a policy standpoint. It's bipartisan, and so we can be finding out what can impact us economically, legislatively, or culturally as leaders.
0: Leadership Summit, and all, if you go to alabasterhouse.org, and then you can actually get the tickets right there, can't you?
1: You can. You can go to alabasterhouse.org, get those tickets there. Maybe you can't come, but you're wanting to sponsor, or you want to participate in, you know, helping a nonprofit like Alabaster House, because we believe that a healthy faith and a healthy family will produce healthy decisions on behalf of our nation, which impacts us all. So if you want to partner with us, or if you want to give, that's also on our website. And we encourage you to sign up for our email updates as well. That way you can have timely information on how you can pray and, of course, receive future invitations to some of these really spectacular events that we're doing. But we hope to see everyone on the 19th and 20th. And please do reach out to us to know how you can be partnering and even praying for our nation.
0: Well, Kim, thanks so much for being here. And we'll let people continue to know about this. God bless.
1: All right. Thank you so much. You too. Appreciate it. God bless.
0: All right, Leah, let's see what kind of service we can have if we break the alabaster jar and put it in service to the Lord. Back in just a minute. This is The Drive Home.

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10: Tonight, expect mostly cloudy skies with a few showers and a thunderstorm early on, then some light rain later. The temperature will drop to 53 degrees. Tomorrow will bring partly sunny conditions along with some gusty winds and cooler temperatures. There might be a stray shower in the afternoon. The high will reach 64 degrees. Tomorrow night will be mostly cloudy with a low of 53. With the AccuWeather forecast, I'm meteorologist Jason Caterina.
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12: And welcome back. This is The Drive Home. Great to be here with you today. My next guest, Matt Staver, founder and chairman of Liberty Council, and he's always here to kind of let us know what is creeping up on us but can be destructive if we don't take it to task. And we're going to talk about how the DOG task force report detailed the Biden-era effort to punish Christians. Unbelievable. And if we do have some time, Matt, talking about how the education department's got to update guidance for students' religious expression in school as well. But welcome to the program. As always, great to have you.
13: Absolutely. Good to be with you, as always.
12: Yeah, and again, talking about some tough things, the weaponization of government against Christians. So let's just start off and try to explain to people, because people are sitting out there saying, our government can't be doing this to Christians. I mean, just because they're Christians. So why did the Biden DOJ aggressively, first of all, prosecute peaceful pro-life Christians under the FACE Act because they were less aggressive towards attacks on pregnancy centers, right?
13: That's right. In fact, you know, we lived through both the Obama administration and the Biden administration. They both were terrible. And Biden was even worse than Obama, believe it or not. In his time in office, he weaponized all the different branches of government against Christian faith, pushing abortion, pushing the LGBTQ radical agenda, coming against Christians during the COVID time, then trying to pressure the various agencies not to recognize religious exemptions for federal employees. There are 14 different key findings in this 200-plus page task force report with regards to religious discrimination, religious hostility, and an agenda, radical agenda, that infringed on Christian beliefs and also personal rights of conscience, such as life, family, marriage, self-identity, education, medical decisions, and much more. The Department of Justice has now released this report. It is shocking because it goes through a lot of specific instances in over 200 pages with 14 specific findings.
12: Well, the one that always gets me is the traditional Catholics. I believe they were in Richmond and how they were on the FBI watch list. And so what they were doing is they were monitoring the conscience of the and the teachings of these folks because they were doing nothing. They were engaging in no criminal misconduct whatsoever. And, you know, I've always said that the government's main role is to make sure that those who commit egregious actions against the culture are taken care of. You know, it's a law and order kind of thing. The last thing we want them to do is to monitor the conscience of people, and that's exactly what they were doing, isn't it? Or am I overstating the case?
13: Yeah, finding one is what you already mentioned, the Freedom of Access to Clinic Entrances law. They use that against pro-lifers. Finding two is exactly what you're talking about. The FBI investigating, monitoring, and tracking and scrutinizing traditional Catholics who had engaged in no criminal conduct. This is unbelievable. Finding three is the Biden Internal Revenue Service investigated churches because of what their pastors preached and Christian organizations because they applied biblical teachings to their life. And it goes on and on. Finding four is the Biden Department of Education focused its enforcement actions against Christian universities, unbelievably levying enormous fines that actually dwarfed the penalties and fines that were against Larry Nassar and Jerry Sandusky's sexual assaults. So they really targeted Christian universities more than they did these ongoing blatant sexual assault allegations of people like Jerry Sandusky at the university.
12: Yeah, and isn't it interesting, monitoring what is preached and what people, and when we speak about this generically, you know, people think, well, they must have been preaching some really terrible things. A lot of these things are traditional Christian beliefs that have been around for thousands of years. It's just that they're running up against this amoral, you know, libertine culture. Okay, that's one thing to say, okay, live and let live. We're not going to tell you how to live, even though we preach how God says no to certain things and yes to his grace. They're saying, well, we're going to use the coercive power of government. You're not going to say that anymore. That's what's so scary about these findings, isn't it?
13: Yeah, that's what's scary. And it's not only what they actually did, it's what they didn't do. So in other words, on the enforcement of conscience rights that had been done under the Trump administration, protecting people's rights of conscience, for example, nurses that did not want to or healthcare providers participate in abortion, they scaled back on that. And so they didn't actually use the EEOC or any agency to help. They scaled back. So they used it to come against Christians, and they scaled back in places where they needed to intervene. In fact, the day after Joe Biden was sworn into office, career employees at the Justice Department urged the reversal of the Trump Justice Department memo on the Bostock ruling. In other words, they wanted to no longer respect people's rights with regards to marriage as the union of a man and a woman. And they called the memo that was issued by the Trump Justice Department an affront to the dignity of our transgender employees. They called for it to be rescinded, and so the Department of Justice rescinded it. They also considered requests for religious exemptions related to gender ideology as harmful conduct to be regulated and consistently pushed. They pushed its LGBTQ agenda. They also considered that religious accommodation requests by federal employees should be considered across the board insincere request and should not be granted.
12: Wow.
13: It's unbelievable. You go on and on. You also have the HHS, like I said, scaled back on its ongoing enforcement. Finding six is the Biden administration had become one of the loudest supporters of congressional proposal that would eliminate religious protections for Christians and other religions that hold traditional social values. So if you're holding social values that are historic, biblical, that God created two sexes, male and female, marriage is the union of a man and woman, they were going to target you whatever way they could.
12: Why? And that's one of the reasons why they're so, you know, they will not let you see the Ten Commandments. Even if the Ten Commandments is a universal thing in every conscience, you know, obviously it's in the Bible, but the scripture says that it's written on every heart, and almost every culture has some reflection of the Ten Commandments in there someplace, or else, you know, we would all be so chaotic. And yet they're targeting that and saying that even if God tells you no, it's somehow nefarious and it's somehow destructive. So let me just ask it this way. This is where the founder said religious liberty is the first liberty. If you get rid of religious liberty and you make it merely an accommodation to government control, eventually you lose all of your liberties, right?
13: Yeah, you do lose all your liberties. And that's why it's the very first liberty. You know, the First Amendment contains freedom of speech, free exercise of religion, that the government should not establish religion. In other words, they shouldn't force you to have a specific ideology, that they ought to give you free exercise of religion. All of that is there as the very first amendment of the Bill of Rights, and that's there for a reason. It is our first liberty. The reason why this country was founded is for religious freedom. Our forefathers, they fled this religious persecution in Europe, and they wanted to establish a beachhead, a new experiment that is rooted in Judeo-Christian values, that God is our creator, that he gave us unalienable rights, and that government that we established to organize our community activities has a singular purpose, and that's to protect our God-given inalienable rights. And therefore, it is centered on God. It is centered on God as our creator who gives us rights. It is centered on our ability, our right, our duty to worship him, and freedom of religion is essential. That's why George Washington said the two twin pillars that undergird America are, and our republic, are religion and morality. When he's speaking about religion, he's talking about Judeo-Christian religion. Judeo-Christian religion is the foundation. That is the foundation of our republic. And then, as John Adams said, that our Constitution is made only for a religious and a moral people. It is wholly inadequate to the government of any other. And the reason is because without that Judeo-Christian foundation, that freedom of religion with those values, then we no longer have a basis for morality. We no longer have a basis for objectivity and ultimate truth. And therefore, society then breaks down. It doesn't matter what kind of constitutional government you have. Without a religious and moral people, it simply will not work in our system of the republic.
12: I think this is where we've gotten, and this is just my opinion on this, but I've talked to a lot of people and have interviewed lots of folks like yourself. We've just gotten to the point where we always tend to talk about these things so generically, you know, religious liberty generically. Well, the Christian worldview lays the foundation for differentiated government and church. I mean, so the founders actually understood not only the Old Testament view of leadership, but also Jesus saying, give to Caesar what is Caesar's, give to God what is God's, and Caesar's the least important thing. It's marriage and family and church that are the most important thing for a civil society. And then the founders said, and let's free the religiously motivated self-government citizen free to be the best they can be. You can't really use ideologically, Marxism isn't going to argue that, and even theocratic statism isn't going to argue that. And so people have got to start to realize we got to actually argue that this is foundational, and it lays a foundation that even non-believers can actually be free in, whereas others don't. What do you think?
13: That's right. I mean, you know, this religious freedom that comes from our Judeo-Christian beliefs is the foundation that all people are free. It's not just for Christians. This religious freedom gives freedom of conscience. And what the Biden administration wanted to do is not protect the freedom of conscience, not protect what you want to think. whether it's religious or something else, particularly if it went against their agenda, if it was not in line with their radicalized transgender ideology or their abortion ideology, if it had anything to do based upon Christian, Judeo-Christian faith and morality, the Biden administration was opposed to it. I mean, they actually argued that they argued at the United States Supreme Court against religious freedom multiple times. They used the Department of Justice to come after pro-lifers and people of faith. They then turned a blind eye when we had violence and chaos by Antifa and some of the other groups, the Black Lives Matter people that started to take over cities. They turned a blind eye to that. But then they would come after people who are in their 70s, even 80s, grandmothers, for example, that were peaceably around abortion clinics expressing their view that you shouldn't be slaughtering and killing your child, but there's a better way. So they used it in a wide variety of senses, and they used every agency of the federal government, both punishing people internally as well as externally as well. We had firsthand knowledge of the Biden administration's anti-Christian ideology and agenda when we represented so many incredible men and women in the armed services. It was unbelievable how the Biden administration and the Department of Defense treated those people who give their lives to defend our freedom.
12: Yeah. Well, that's what I'm saying. We're going to come back and find, say again why all Americans should say this should never happen again. But folks, what you just got, you just saw the vision. One is a coercive vision. You will do as you're told and the government will tell you. The other one is we're free to proclaim the truth on God's terms. We live free and then we're free to be faithful. Which one are we going to actually aspire to in this 250th year? Back in just a minute, talking with Matt Staver. Stay tuned.

0: I'm Dan Loney with Your Money Now. Kevin Warsh has won confirmation in the Senate to be the next chair of the Federal Reserve. The vote was almost totally along party lines. The only Democrat to vote for Warsh was John Fetterman of Pennsylvania. Warsh will take over for Jerome Powell, who has been chair since 2018, and will see his term expire on Friday. Oil production among OPEC members is down more than 30% since the Iran war started. And now OPEC has lowered its demand forecast for 2026 by around 1.2 million barrels per day. The blocking of the Strait of Hormuz is the main factor in the slowdown. NVIDIA CEO Jensen Huang is now going with the U.S. delegation to China. He was originally going to stay here in the U.S., but changed his mind after receiving a call from President Trump. Wall Street indexes are mixed. The Dow Industrial Average is down slightly. The NASDAQ is up by more than 300 points. And that's Your Money Now.
1: The problem with living for pleasure is that it's both short-sighted and the satisfaction never lasts. It's like waiting in line for 4 hours in an amusement park for a ride that lasts only 2 or 3 minutes. You may be looking forward to the weekend to go out or to take a trip with friends. It is not that those things are necessarily bad, but come Monday, there is this feeling deep down inside of you that something is missing. That something is a personal relationship with Jesus Christ. 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That's 888-NEED-HIM.
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5: And welcome back. This is The Drive Home. We're talking with Matt Staver, founder and chairman of Liberty Counsel, and we're talking about that task force report, and we're talking about what the government was doing to people who are law-abiding citizens who just happen to have that Judeo-Christian worldview about things. So let me just say this, Matt, you know, this is one of those things I think everybody, I don't care if you're Democrat, Republican, should never happen again. So shouldn't we be asking everybody's running for office, will you use federal agencies to pressure Americans into adopting government-approved beliefs on gender, sex, or faith? And shouldn't that be a question that they all have to answer? Or where do we go from here if we leave it up to them? It doesn't seem like it's the right thing to do.
6: Well, definitely it is a question to answer and have the right response from all levels of politicians, because it doesn't matter whether, you know, you're the president of the United States and you have access to all these agencies. If you're on the city council or the county commission or some other local governing board or the school board, are you going to use the engine of the government to do what the founders and what the Constitution and the Declaration said, that is to protect our God-given religious inalienable rights, life, liberty, and pursuit of happiness? Or are you going to use the engine of government, the power of government, to come after people because of their Christian values, because of their Christian faith, because they believe in the sanctity of human life, because they believe in marriage, because they believe in the objective reality of two sexes, male and female? That is a very straightforward question that ought to be answered, and ought to be answered without hesitation.
5: Right. Well, and so talk about the safeguards, because I can already tell you that a lot of people, they believe that their calling is to come to government and change the country towards their vision or particular one way or the other. And the Christian worldview gets in the way of a lot of that stuff. So what are the safeguards that are there or should be there?
6: Yeah, that's exactly right. When you go to history and you look at, you know, the repressive regimes or communist regimes, Marxist regimes, whatever it may be, whatever kind of any tyrannous, repressive regime, what is the first target? It's the church. It's Christians, because those Christian beliefs stand in the way of a repressive government, a repressive regime, whether you name it Marxism, communism, socialism, whatever it might be. It's the Christian beliefs that believe that there is a creator. Our rights come from God. He infused each one and created each one of us in his own image with special individual rights that come directly from him. And so that gets in the way of a repressive regime. So, you know, for example, one of the findings here, key finding 11, the Biden administration ignored human rights crises that affected Christians. For example, the Biden State Department removed Nigeria from its list of countries of particular concern for religious freedom, despite acknowledging ongoing murder, kidnapping, and persecution of Nigerian Christians. You remember the slaughter that we saw in Nigerian? And they were on a list of countries of particular concern. That has a consequence from international policy with the United States. The Biden State Department, knowing that Christians were being persecuted, slaughtered in Nigeria, they removed Nigeria from the list of countries of a particular concern. That just goes to show you, this is not just they disagree with you, they're willing to destroy you. So they actually take the government as an engine against you to come against your Christian faith and values. And then they pull back the government when it should be giving protection. As in this particular case, they just hands off Nigeria. So that will just turn a blind eye and let Christians be slaughtered because they're Christians.
5: Yeah, and when you talked about it, how, you know, this is this Christian worldview stands against tyranny, they're not going to call their way of governing you tyrannical, but they'll call it benevolent government. Well, again, that's an oxymoron, and that's actually a heresy, because it's coercive government and it's benevolent church or benevolent people who are free to give of themselves, and they would love to mess all that up, and one of the ways they're going to do it is to confuse what is religious and what is not. And that's what final thought on this too, religious accommodation. Too many people talk about accommodating to us. There are foundational truths that are self-evident. We don't accommodate to those truths. We proclaim those truths. We protect those truths. We actually honor those truths. And I think we've lost that sense of our duty as citizens. And that's got to be reclaimed in this 250th year. What do you think?
6: Yeah, in this 250th year, I think it's really important, you know, that we reclaim the core values. This weekend is going to be the 250th year where we're going to rededicate America to the founding principles that made America great. You ask yourself, how is it that America has survived for 250 years? There's no other nation on the planet that has a singular government under a singular constitution like our United States Constitution that's still in existence. Most governments are transitory and they dissolve over and over again. They are very unstable. The United States is very stable. Why? Well, because our founders understood the importance of this new experiment, that the old world that they came from was not the right way to go. They created a new experiment. It was founded on the belief that there is a God, that God created us in his image, that he endowed us with certain rights. And government has a limited role, but one of the roles that it has is to protect those God-given liberties, and that whenever government no longer protects those roles, those rights, it needs to change. And so now, as we're in the 250th year and on the eve of the rededication of America, which is an exciting moment in our 250 years, we need to understand what Ronald Reagan says. Our freedom is not passed down in our DNA. It has to be transmitted person by person from generation to generation. And that's us.
5: And final thought then, I mean, what should people do with this information, and what should the politicians do with this information? Just a quick thought on that.
6: Well, I think, you know, there's 200 pages, it's a lot, but we certainly have it summarized, and it's also summarized in a press release. And so you can read the summary, but certainly I would encourage you to read the entire thing. You can find it at lc.org. But what it is a wake-up call. This is what happens when people don't vote biblical values. Let's not let it happen again, because there are consequences to who we vote and we put in office. And the consequences to the Biden vote or the Biden office holders, whatever it may have been back then in 2020, the consequences of Biden getting into office were devastating to religious faith, to life, to family, and to so many other values. So we need to make sure that we understand our freedom, and we need to vote our biblical values.
5: LC.org. Matt Staver, thanks as always for keeping us on top of these things. God bless. Take care.
6: Thank you. Good to be with you.
5: Good to be with you, too. All right, back. And it's always tough to talk to Matt because he brings the hard stuff up. But there you go. And now you're equipped to deal with it. Back in just a minute. This is The Drive Home.

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1: I just surrendered. I said I can't do it anymore. And I went back to the Bible and started reading again, and I learned that I'm either all the way in or all the way out. Hi there, this is Lon Solomon, and those words were spoken by Hulk Hogan. And how right he is. Jesus wrote to some Christians in the Bible and said, because you are lukewarm, I will spew you out of my mouth. He's looking not for perfect people, but for people who are all in. They don't always get it right, but they're all in as his followers. Are you? I hope so. Not a sermon, just a thought.
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3: 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And if Wit isn't serving up a soda, you can usually find him in the back tinkering on his latest invention with his brainy assistant Eugene. 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
6: With SRN News, I'm Bob Agnew in Washington. A measure of inflation before it hit consumers higher last month. That's the producer price index, which measures wholesale prices. It was up by 1.4% from March to April. Prices 6% higher compared to a year ago in that category. A burst of gunfire rang out today in the Philippine Senate building that sparked chaos where authorities were trying to arrest a senator wanted by the International Criminal Court in connection with a deadly government crackdown on drugs. Democrat National Committee Chairman Ken Martin is reportedly losing the confidence of some party officials. They're concerned about the direction of the Democrat political machine. Barely a year into his term, liberal influencers publicly questioning Martin's refusal to release an internal report on the party's failures. Wall Street at the closing bell, the Dow was down 67 points, the NASDAQ up 314. This is SRN News.
7: The Trump administration promotes motherhood. Correspondent Michael Harrington reports.
8: The new website, moms.gov, offers a variety of resources, including locations of pregnancy centers, nutrition and dietary guidelines, as well as information about adoption and mental health. HHS Secretary Robert Kennedy Jr. says, quote, the Trump administration is strengthening its commitment to America's families by equipping mothers and fathers with the resources and information they need to build healthy, prosperous lives. Michael Harrington reporting.
7: Supreme Court Justice Clarence Thomas is now the second longest serving justice in history with 34 years on the bench. The only justice with a longer tenure is William O. Douglas, and Thomas would overtake Douglas in 2028 if he remains on the court. Justice Thomas has been a reliable vote in favor of religious liberty and against abortion during his tenure. This is SRN News.
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10: And good day, great day, Washington, D.C. Great to be with you today. I'm Greg Seltz. This is The Drive Home. Thanks for tuning in. It is Wednesday, May 13th. Time just keeps marching on. And we start hour number two on Wednesdays, high noon with the news. And I hope that this day finds your faith strengthened, your resolve focused, your vision clear, with a tenacity and audacity for life that is rooted in your relationship to God in Jesus Christ for others. And high noon with the news, as I say, is that we just take a look at what's happening. And some of these are stories you cannot walk away from. You know, if you're a moral agent in your culture, and we, as Christians, we still are. I mean, that's one of the joys of the freedoms that we have in this country, is that we do get to dictate the direction of our life. Now, again, we do find out that we're dependent on God for that. We don't just do what we want. We're free to be faithful to Him. That's one of the reasons why coming to grips with the founders, when they talked about your duties to God, I never really thought of it that way. Everyone talks about rights, rights, rights, rights. That's what you have, the rights. Well, they talked about that you had duties that were higher than your rights. So you had duties to God. And as you fulfill those, and that's where the government's job was, to give you the religious freedom to do that and protect that, then that flowed down into how you actually saw and related to one another. And then the Bill of Rights, of course, was limiting government from getting in the way of you doing what God tells you to do to your neighbor. And that's how they understood this stuff. Well, I don't hear a lot of people talking about their duties to God. And so when you get involved in the news of the day and you have this freedom to honor the things of God and you don't do it, and you actually empower and entitle those who are dismantling the things of God, yikes. So you can't run from these things. This is, some days there are going to be some news of the day that's going to make you pray, and we've got a few of those to talk about today. Now, I hinted at it at the beginning of last hour in the signal. But one of the things that is kind of hitting me thematically as I looked at some of the headlines is, you know, there's a flashing red sign for America at 250 because of that article that said America has become a sin nation. Now, what it's not saying, this is what we tend to do with these discussions. We talk pietistically like somehow we were better people back then. And now we're really evil people now. That's one way that people talk about it. The other one is, no, we were always bad then. We're just as bad now. It doesn't really matter. And I think that's the one that's worst of all, because in reality, it's always been that we knew we were sinful people, but we never said it was no big deal. I think that's where we're at today. People say, it doesn't make any difference. You know, I don't want to blame, well, maybe I should, you know, whether it's the Darwinist view of life, there really is no right and wrong. There's just power. That's what Nietzsche says. Or the kind of the Freud view of life. The only reason why people are all, you know, guilty is that they just keep saying certain things are wrong. Just stop it, you know. Emote and live as you please. And that's kind of the modern view of humanity. Well, that is going to destroy not only the person who practices that way, it's going to destroy everything else around. There's going to be shrapnel like you wouldn't believe. And we see that in our societal view of things. So that was, to me, I think the Lord, if we're Christians and we're thinking we have a role to play in the culture, and God is actually preserving the culture as well as calling people to salvation, the Bible's very clear. Return to me, says the Lord. Return to me, and I will bless you. But keep going this way of rebellion. America isn't devolving for no reason, right? So the question I actually have as we get into that article about America becoming sin nation, I just thought that was amazing. In fact, I had a sermon series once where I was saying that the gospel, same message is often preached uniquely to different kinds of folks. And so I talked about how the book of Ephesians was like the gospel being preached to an economic state. So, you know, think of like, I don't know, Texas or something like that, because it's powerful, because it's free, and people are exercising economically their rights, and off they go. then the Book of Corinthians, I said, was preached to Las Vegas, you know, because the Corinthian people thought just because they were spirit-filled, they could do as they pleased. And that's kind of like whatever is in Vegas stays in Vegas. And then the Book of Romans was preached to the law and order types. And that was to those of you who think that the government's going to save us. The Book of Romans preaches directly to that. And so we talked about those. In the commerce one, maybe New York, and probably New York City was a better one there than the Book of Ephesus. So the Bible can speak that way. Well, now we've got the whole nation kind of practicing the Vegas way of life. And that's where we're normalizing these things. And that's never been who we are as a people, right? Today we're normalizing broken relationships. We celebrate casual and contractual sex as though commitment is somehow outdated. We fill our movies and television. And this is absolutely true. It's just vulgar sometimes. Even a great movie, sometimes you're going, you know, even though that was really good. Have you ever sat through a movie today and you just thought that whole thing was just so great? I'm so uplifted. And I laughed. I cried. It was a great thing. Great storyline. Bang. And you walked out and there was almost nothing. And I'm not saying that you have to say there's no issues, no problems. But why is everything guttural and vulgar today? I knew really tough guys who were not vulgar. You didn't have to. In fact, the more vulgar you were, it's usually because you were hiding a weakness sometimes. So you can't become a nation like this. And that's what this headline was. It says it used to be that Vegas was a certain subset of the nation that would engage in vice. Now the entire nation has sanctioned vice after vice after vice, collectively paying the price. Axios said it this way: America's quickly becoming a sin nation. And I think President Trump even said it this way. He said, the whole world, unfortunately, has become somewhat of a casino. And why it matters? Once forbidden vices, weed, gambling, porn, they're no longer confined to back alleys or the desert. They're ubiquitous, digital, and they're spreading at a pace that's outstripped the country's social and regulatory guardrails. And evidently, churches aren't preaching against this, and people don't think that it's something they should self-regulate against. That's where we are. Now, someone might say, oh, okay, but, you know, you church people, you get all pietistic on, you're no better and no worse than we are. Okay, the Bible's very clear on that. You're right. Every one of us is a sinner. Every one of us has failures. Every one of us carries regrets, temptations, weaknesses, scars, and battle. But the issue is not whether human beings struggle with sin. Humanity's always done that. The issue is whether we still possess the honesty and humility to call sin what it is. It's sin. It's evil. Temptation is destructive. There was a time when this stuff was hidden, you know, in places like Vegas. Now the entire nation has sanctioned, marketed, normalized, and defended this as freedom. That is going to be a problem. And that the 250th year is going to be, wait a minute, we're not free to do this. I think some people even talk about the civil rights movement and like, we fought for that to be here? What? No. So all of us collectively are going to have to ask ourselves a question. Are we willing to return to the Lord? Malachi says it this way, return to me and I'll return to you, but who can endure the day of his coming? He will come like a refiner's fire. The whole point is God is not going to be mocked. Ultimately, he's giving us the freedom to do what is right. But if we use that freedom in rebellion, if we use that freedom to incentivize sin, to actually rejoice, when you hear, remember Julian, I was reading that one article where it was a singer, and this girl went to a concert, she was pregnant, and then she sent a text back to the singer saying how great the concert was, and it gave her such joy, and she was glad her child got to hear her music before she went and aborted it. And what got me is when the singer responded, I killed it on the stage. You killed it afterwards. And she posted that. Now, I don't want her going to jail for such vile speech, but why are you letting your kids listen to that person? Why are you idolizing that person? Why are you incentivizing that person? And why can't people say, now that's just evil? See, God will not be mocked, and if we continue to use our freedoms to do as we please, we're going to be more like the nation of the, or we're going to be more like the book of Judges in the Old Testament, where it said everyone did what they thought was right in their own eyes, and God literally brought punishment upon them so that he could at least call them back to faith. And another article that I read where the Civil Commission released the definitive report on the atrocities of October 7th. I'm done with listening to anybody who's going to sit there and tell me that Israel and Hamas are equivalent. Because I'm not saying that Israel is complete. No country has perfect citizens doing perfect things all the time. That Israeli soldier who desecrated the idol of the statue of Christ and made fun of that. And I'm sure there's been some guys acting rogue. But they've been punished, though, by the way. But here's the thing. The report is that Hamas was doing the kinds of things that should just be grotesque to any civilized human being, where they were doing these vile acts, murder, rape in front of the parents. They were killing infant children, smashing their faces in front of the parents. And you're sitting there going, well, this is just war. That's just, you know, everyone does that. No. And there's a sense where we've got to be able to name what is wrong in our lives for sure, but also the atrocities that we just say, we can't be doing this. What's really interesting, there's another article that is saying for the first time in our lifetime, you have Arabic states, Israeli states, United States, all fighting together for the freedom of that region. And you have the group that used to empower the most horrendous atrocities. They're on the run. That's something we should be praying about. Because that's when you can actually say, okay, that's the main role of government, to make sure that the really bad actors are the ones who are scared. That doesn't mean that we don't hold ourselves accountable. That doesn't mean we say everything that we do is great. And I didn't say that. We're going to hold ourselves accountable to that too. But these egregious things, they're outside of the boundaries of a civil society. So has America become a sin nation? What do we do about that? Well, the first thing is we try to start living as better people to our families, to our friends, and to our communities. And shouldn't we be incentivized?

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2: Steve was his youth pastor, and he came to Christ. 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We wanted to discipline him in truth, but we wanted to show him what genuine faith lived out in a family looked like. So it was a very short season. But I just got back from their house. They live in Hawaii. I just got back visiting them, and I'm watching him raise his family in truth, finding a good fellowship for his kids to go to church, raising them in the nurture and admonition of the Lord. It was a very short season, but it was genuine and it was purposeful.
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7: And welcome back. I'm Greg Sells. This is The Drive Home. And again, high noon with the news, part two. You know, when you're looking at some of the headlines, too, you're asking yourself the question, you know, how serious really is this? You know, is this something I really should worry about or not? And it's one of the hardest things about kind of the Christian engagement of politics. We don't think politics is that big of a deal. Remember I said, you know, good politics can't save you, but bad politics can destroy you. So we fight for good politics. But we, even if we've got the right laws in place, they're just laying a ground floor foundation of civility so that we can all live together. The rest is on us. It's how we treat one another. It's how we raise our families. It's how we work hard and how we start our businesses. That's why entrepreneurialism grows in America, because people can go get it and do it, and they can bless their families and their communities in freedom. So if that's not what's happening, chances are it's because we're misusing the freedoms, or the government's now, you know, meddling in those things and picking winners and losers. And so the question that we finally start asking is, how serious is something? And we've got to start taking some of these political issues seriously, because the people we deal with on the Hill that I would say are really the enemy of freedom. I don't want to,

I mean, you know, I'll just say it, is they actually don't believe you should have the First Amendment rights. You should not have First Amendment rights. You should not have Second Amendment rights. They should run your life. It started with Woodrow Wilson. You can go back and check me on this, but if you go back to Clarence Thomas's speech, oh, by the way, he's coming up on being the longest running justice. What a blessing he's been. I still can remember when he was confirmed, and I'm telling you, it was a bloodbath. And all innuendo, all destructive, all trying to destroy his character. And he almost backed out. Man, would we have lost somebody. You should read his autobiography. It's phenomenal stuff. My grandfather's son. But he talked about that. He talked about what's happening in our culture today and how there are two views of government. One is that the government runs your life and literally takes over everything, and you become a dependent, or it undergirds your freedoms and you get to live free, for the sake of others. So, go back and listen to his speech. Again, one of the greatest summaries of what our view of limited government is all about. And the evil that we battle here is are those who say, no, every aspect of your life is ours. And we will tell you what you can eat, what you can wear, what you can drive, what temperature you can keep, you know, your house at, if you can even keep it on at all, et cetera, et cetera, et cetera. How you're supposed to think about marriage, how you're supposed to think about sex, sexuality, all that stuff. We're going to tell you, and if you don't, you will be punished, deplatformed, and the like, right? So how do you tell if this is such a serious thing? Because if they get in their way, then politics is going to be 24/7. And I would like it to go back to where you're worried about it every couple of years, you know? Then you voted the right people in, and then you went about your business. So I came up with... I was trying to figure out how to say this. Apply the reversibility test. That's the first thing. Or the principle of universality test. You know, I said that to my wife, and she said, oh, Greg, those sound so good. No, actually, she didn't, but she was challenging me on this. But the reversibility test. You know, it's probably the best way to do it. If someone tests whether a moral claim still sounds acceptable when you reverse the identities. Okay? So if you say something like equality of access, that's our moral principle. Everyone gets to the same starting line. And we fight for that, by the way. And if the government gets in the way of getting everyone to the same basic starting line, we say, well, that's we got problems in culture and we got to deal with that. But then there's this thing called the equality of outcomes. Wait a minute. Now, just think for just a second about this. And reverse it and say, well, now we're going to say the government picks certain people to win or certain people to finish stronger than they put in effort, or the people who are given it their best, no, they don't get the fruits of their labor. And you just reverse those two things and you go, wait a minute. No, that one can be both people will be blessed and be treated fairly in the equality of access test. You're not going to treat people fairly with the equity of outcomes test. Or even when you think about, well, this whole thing that's happening now with the drawing lines constitutional congressional lines. And people are saying, well, we're going to draw lines by some principle that's universal to all people. No, we're going to say it depends on the color of your skin. And we're going to segregate these people from those people. Now, if you did that in the reversibility test, said if you did that only for white people, you would say that's racism. But if you do it for this group of people who happen to have black skin, it's not. So the reversibility is going to challenge you, or the universality, is it applied fairly for all people? And all we want of government is to be that. So we're going to come up with those principles that allow us to live civilly towards one another. What we're finding out there is that there are people who think that the government's supposed to actually take over your life. Now, here's another principle. Right now, President Trump is meeting is he President Xi? Yeah, in China. And I've talked to people and I say, you know, what's going on in China? And some people say, oh, China and America, they're the same. You know, they should have the same freedoms and abilities as where they're no different. They're equivalent cultures. And I go, well, I don't think you can say that. I think they're actually our global adversary, and we got to respect them because they're very powerful.
But if you think that, oh, no, America's just as evil as they are. Seriously? Here's a couple of headlines. So he's over there and he's trying to leverage our, you know, our trade power with this global adversary. We got to pray that he can actually do a great job of negotiating so we don't have to pressure them in other ways, to be fair. But listen to what's happened. There are two things in the news. One, he's going over there trying to do this. The other one is former Southern California mayor agrees to plead guilty because she acted as a Chinese agent. And so I immediately thought, reversibility. Do you think that someone could actually get elected in communist China as a pro-American mayor and could actually spout pro-American democratic ideals as a mayor? Absolutely not. But that person got elected here and started to feed communist propaganda, especially during COVID, and almost got away with it. And it was an American citizen. So that shows you that we've got to guard our freedoms because they can be used against us. But I'm telling you, these are not the same cultures, because if you try to reverse that, just like those No Kings rally, I always get such a kick. They're screaming, no kings, no kings, calling him a tyrant. I'm saying, telling you, if he was a tyrant, you would not be having No Kings rallies. So keep those in mind and remember our view on these things. We'd like government to become less important in our lives, so we can take our relationship with our neighbors more seriously, our relationships with our loved ones more seriously, and be the moral agents of our life so that this can be continually the greatest country in the world. Back in just a minute. I'm Greg Seltz. This is The Drive Line.

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9: Tonight, expect mostly cloudy skies with a few showers and a thunderstorm early on, then some light rain later. The temperature will drop to 53 degrees. Tomorrow will bring partly sunny conditions along with some gusty winds and cooler temperatures. There might be a stray shower in the afternoon. The high will reach 64 degrees. Tomorrow night will be mostly cloudy with a low of 53. With the AccuWeather forecast, I'm meteorologist Jason Caterina.
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11: And welcome back. Our final segment, we are speaking to Hans Monspakowski, Senior Legal Fellow at the Edwin Meese III Institute for the Rule of Law at Advancing American Freedom. And I'm very much looking forward to talking to him about what's going on in Virginia, because he's a national expert on a wide range of these kinds of issues, constitutional issues, civil rights issues, elections, First Amendment, et cetera, et cetera. So, Hans, thank you so much for coming to talk about this latest court ruling about redistricting in Virginia. Welcome to the program.
12: Well, thanks. I'm always happy to talk to you.
11: Yeah, I appreciate it a lot because you do help us untangle these things and speak it clearly for those of us who don't always follow these things because we hear how it's, you know, talked about in the media and then we're thinking, okay, how should we think this through? Before we get started to what they actually did, one of the things you said is that there were three dissenters who showed politics more important to them than the law. I want to talk about that as a prelude to what actually happened because I just say, isn't that the real threat to our country? Judges who won't adjudicate the way the law tells them to adjudicate. That seems to me to be the real issue. Talk about that, and then we'll get into the specifics of this situation.
12: Oh, look, I agree wholeheartedly with you. That is one of the biggest threats to the country, particularly our democratic republic. Because, look, Greg, you know this. What makes us different from really every other country in the world is that this country is based on the rule of law. It was founded on a set of ideas, and the rule of law is very important. And what that means is that judges are supposed to enforce the law, even if personally they don't like the law. You know, Justice Scalia once said that even if a law is the Congress has passed is stupid, if it's constitutional, it's not his job to toss it out. It's his job to say, well, the law may be stupid, but it's constitutional. And that's the way it should work in other courts. But the three dissenters, the Virginia State Supreme Court has 7 members. The decision on Friday was 4-3. The three dissenters basically, I think for political reasons, refused to enforce the provisions of the Constitution of the state of Virginia that were at issue.
11: And that, you see, and that's what's so amazing. These are constitutional provisions that their people have voted into, and that means Democrats and Republicans and the people of Virginia. And they said, we just don't like it. And this is getting in our way. So we won't limit the nefarious activities of politicians because we like what their outcome's supposed to be. That should be the thing that scares people to death. I really think, you know,
12: Well, what I was going to say was that, look, this was actually a very simple case. The Virginia Constitution says that if you want to amend the Constitution, what you have to do is the General Assembly, state legislature, they have to pass it twice, and there has to be an intervening general election between those two legislative sessions. And the reason for that is to give the voters the ability once the legislature passes it the first time, in the next election, they could work to vote for or against the legislators that were behind it. That's a simple rule, and it's easy to understand. And what happened in this case was when the Democrats took over, they passed it in October, just a few days before the November 2025 election, and people had already been voting for weeks because we have early voting in the state. Over 1 million people had already voted. So that clearly was not an intervening general election, and that's why the court threw it out.
11: Yeah, and again, the goal of this is the protection of all of the people, whether they like it or not. And that's what these, I always love. And then these people are running around saying, well, the threat to democracy. There it is right there. That is a literal threat to democracy. You know what I love about this too? You talked about how we're built on the notion of law and order and how the judges are to adjudicate. You know, each branch has its specific role. And what I love about the American experiment is it follows kind of the law and order model in many ways of the Roman experience, but then it flips it upside down and it says it's not Caesar on top. Caesar's on the bottom. It's the citizen who's on top, and then it limits government and actually breaks that down. And these folks want to turn that back upside down, and they want to be in charge like they're the kings and queens of our culture. And that's what people should be resisting, and that's what was going on, I think, with the spirit of this. What do you think?
12: Oh, no, I agree. And look, 3 million people turned out to vote on this resolution, which is highly unusual. I mean, this referendum, it was highly unusual because it was the only thing on the ballot. Right. And normally you have very low turnout. Well, out of 3 million voters, it passed by only 100,000 votes. That's a very small margin. And what was interesting was the entire state of Virginia voted against it. The only place where people approved it were in three big urban areas, Democratic strongholds, Northern Virginia, Alexandria, Arlington, Richmond, Norfolk, and the Roanoke area. The entire rest of the state said, we don't want this.
11: Right. And again, our founding fathers understood the tyranny both of the monarchy and the tyranny of the mob. And so just because there's, in this case, the mob was only 100,000 more in terms of being able to inflict something that should be, that should have been untoward from both sides. And that's kind of what we're talking about. All right. Well, what are the broader implications? So, you know, these things were just ignored and they went, they tried to do, ram this thing through. Could it have broader implications for how future constitutional amendments are handled in Virginia? Or was this just basically a one-off?
12: Well, I think at this point it's a one-off. The state Democrats in Virginia have appealed to the U.S. Supreme Court, but I've actually read their brief, and it borders on frivolous.
11: Okay.
12: I mean, it borders on being a frivolous argument. Look, normally I don't predict how the Supreme Court's going to come out because you never know what they're going to do. But I'd be willing to bet my next year's salary that the Supreme Court will not take up this case, will not reverse what the Virginia State Supreme Court has done, because why would they step in and interfere with the Virginia court interpreting the Virginia Constitution?
11: Right. And that's kind of what they're asking to do at this point, right? Okay. All right. Well, help me on this as a little bit, too, because it just, you know, there are states where the Democrats have been gerrymandering for years. No one ever. It's kind of like I always say that when I remember when the Clinton administration came in and he fired all the attorneys and everybody said, well, that's his right. I mean, he brings in his own people. Well, and then when Bush came in and fired the attorneys, it was like a constitutional crisis. Isn't that what he's supposed to do? And no, he's got to keep these people on, blah, blah, blah. And it seems like it's always that way, that when this politics is happening, it's not a big deal. This politics happening, oh, it's a constitutional crisis or whatever. So gerrymandering or redrawing districts, there are ways that states try to say, no, this is the way we do it and it's fair for everybody. And we try to make politics, you know, not the driving force of this. Talk about how, distinguish that for us. Help us understand that, because it seems like, I think a lot of times Republicans say we better play by those rules and Democrats say, no, whatever gives us the kind of power. And we adjudicate those things much differently. What, you know, I'm speaking off the cuff here, but I've seen that in a lot of the things I've read on this. Tell us, talk to us about how that's done properly.
12: Well, in fact, I would point out that everyone who says, this is mostly Democrats, the Republicans started this. Yeah. No, the Republicans are just playing catch up. Because if you look at blue states like Massachusetts, Connecticut, Rhode Island, They have gerrymandered their congressional seats, so there are zero Republican seats in any of those states, even though if you look at the 2024 election, Trump in two of those states got 42% of the vote, almost half, and yet zero Republican seats. Massachusetts, they have 9 congressional seats. Trump got about 36% of the vote, yet there are zero Republican seats. It's just that Republicans haven't been doing that. They have now finally adopted the tactics of the Democrats and are playing catch up to what they've been doing for many years. Now, look, if folks want to restrict partisan gerrymandering, well, the way you do it is you change your state's constitution or you change the state laws that apply to it. And you try to put in provisions like saying you have to, as much as possible, keep political subdivisions in the state together. In other words, don't break up cities. Don't break up towns. Don't break up counties. Don't cross geographic barriers like rivers and mountains, and try to keep the districts as compact as possible. They shouldn't look like squiggly spider webs that go all over the state to pick up one population here, one there. That's how you can try to minimize partisan gerrymandering, but you will never get rid of it.
11: Sure. And you know, it's funny. I think California actually created something like that, a task force that was partisan. I mean, was supposed to be impartial, and then they ignored it.
12: And that's
11: my
12: right.
11: Right. I was liking this to look. I was liking this to like a Supreme Court ruling. Generally speaking, when something goes against what we as moralist folks who have a view of the government being a moral entity, we're told, well, we just changed the law. You're law and order people. You do what the law says. What I found out that it's exactly the opposite when the kind of amoralists or the statists, when the Supreme Court rules against them, they just start defying the law. You know, it's because as far as they're concerned, it's bad law.
12: Right.
11: And I noticed that was the way we talked about these things all the time. Now, we don't want to be lawless people, but we also aren't going to let these folks now create an amoral perspective on this. And I think that's kind of where this gerrymandering is in Virginia right now. What do you think?
12: Oh, no, I agree. In fact, what we should talking about is how Democrats wanted to gerrymander the state to have the dense urban cities control the entire state and override all of the less populated, more rural areas of the state. I mean, one of the districts stretched from the Fairfax County area, which is the county right across the Potomac from Washington, all the way hundreds of miles into the Shenandoah Valley, which is a huge farming area. And believe me, any
11: different values.
12: Different values. Yeah. They wouldn't have no understanding of what's going on in the Shenandoah Valley or the needs of people there.
11: You know, it's amazing that you say that. We'll come back after this, and we're going to talk about, again, how to go forward with this, not just with what's going on in Virginia, but what should we be learning about this in some of the other states as well. But I always remember representation. People talked about you go to college, you should have, you know, arguing ideas, and we should have all kinds of representation. And then you find out 99% of them vote one way. And so to them, you know, that's DEI. And you're going, no, how about we have some difference of opinions and we actually have a discussion about this? Hans, I think that's where we want to go with this. So we'll come back to that discussion in just a minute, talking with Hans von Spakowski, and we're talking about this redistricting battle that's happening in Virginia, but what's happening around the country as well, back in just a minute.

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5: 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They'll learn that it takes commitment and persistence to survive financially, which should serve them well as they move into the adult years.
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7: And welcome back. I'm Greg Sells. This is The Drive Home. Talking with Hans von Spakovsky. And again, a great, great discussion about fundamental things and how it practically is worked out in the political realm, Hans. Now, can you stay till about 55 or do you have to get out early today? I just wanted to double check on that.
8: I'm happy to stay and talk to you.
7: You're here. Good. Cause I really, when we get you, we want to make sure we get everything we can. Listen, so let me just start with this. You talked about how this ruling reaffirms faith in the legal system. So talk about why that is a victory for constitutional governance, but it's not a political thing so much. I mean, both sides of the aisle should be like, yeah, that's how this is supposed to work. We tend to then say, well, that's how right-wing people think about it, and we left-wing people don't. It shouldn't be left or right here, should it?
8: No, it should not. But the problem these days is that the political left always believes that the end justifies the means. And right. They use the law and the Constitution when it gets them what they want, the policy objective they have. But if the Constitution or the law stands in their way, they want to just ignore it. They want their judges to twist the law, break the law to get them what they want. And that is, unfortunately, what has been happening in state and federal courts in many parts of the country.
7: Well, and, you know, I always say it this way now, and if there's a better way to say it, let me know, because I say the continuum is not left versus right. I mean, I understood how you could say that correctly, but it's statism versus the constitutional limitation of government. The continuum, because I see fascism and socialism and they're all on the left. They're all statist views right. of things. And then there's this thing called constitutional limitation of government and freedom. So to me, that's the right side of that continuum. If we talked about it that way, I think you'd have a totally different discussion on a lot of these things.
8: Oh, no, I agree. I mean, look, leftists believe that governments have and should have the power to do anything they want. I mean, really, they don't think there should be any limitations on the ability of the government, which they control, to regulate and govern and tell us what to do from the time we're born until the time we die. And look, the other side of the political aisle, the right side of the political aisle, says no, there are most definitely limitations on the power of government, and we have to make sure that, for example, the judges within our judicial system enforce those limitations on the power of the government.
7: You know, when I learned this, because I'm always looking for examples that say, this is about as clear as I can say it. You had Mayor Bloomberg, and he was supposedly still a conservative, and he had conservative values. He became the mayor of New York. And one of the things he came out with is there was too much sugar, and you know, people were drinking the 99-cent right. big gulps. And he said, that's just terrible, and poor people are getting, you know, heavy because they're drinking. So he limited what you could buy. You can only buy a 12-ounce one. And all I said was, first of all, who does he to tell me what to drink and what not to drink? And secondly, now if you want the 99-ounce or the 32-ounce or whatever, you got to buy at least three of them. So it just made it more expensive. But he thought it was a good policy. And you and I would say, no. That's exactly what government shouldn't be doing, right?
8: Right. But look, even if you think, well, it's a good policy for an individual not to drink huge sodas, that's right. the individual's business. That's not the government's business. And the government shouldn't have the power to do that.
7: Right. Yeah, that's the point. And he was supposed to be a conservative. I said, well, he's not my kind of conservative. Anyway, okay, final question that I hope we have enough time to talk about this, because the ruling down in Louisiana, people are screaming bloody murder that it's Jim Crow 2.0. Now, the people screaming about that are the ones who created Jim Crow 1.0. But when we look at this, coming up with a fair-minded, like you just talked about, geographically, integrity, different things like that. The last place we should be drawing districts is based on some, idea that people who have the same skin color must all think politically the same. And that's what was going on there. It's what's going on in Illinois. It's what's going on in a lot of these places, like you were going to see in Virginia as well. Talk about, respond to that, because these folks are calling what I call anti-segregation racism.
8: Yeah, no, the Democrats are patronizingly racist because of exactly what you just said. They believe a person's skin color dictates their political views. And this decision by the Supreme Court has been so misconstrued. What the Supreme Court said was, if you claim a violation of the Voting Rights Act, the Voting Rights Act bans racial discrimination in the voting context. You have to prove that there is clearly, currently, or recently, intentional racial discrimination being practiced.
7: Okay.
8: And in none of these cases, like in Louisiana, was there any evidence of current intentional racial discrimination. In fact, in the Louisiana case, the judge was relying on evidence the challengers brought in of what was happening in Louisiana 60 years ago before the Voting Rights Act was passed. And the other important thing they said is you have to differentiate between politics and race. If people are voting a particular way because of their party affiliation, because, for example, they're Democrats and they want Democrats to win, the fact that they may be black doesn't turn that into a race issue. And that is what has been happening in these redistricting cases, is Democrats wanted discrimination to occur, racial discrimination to occur, because that's how they want boundary lines drawn. And I just find it unbelievable that the New York Times and all these groups are basically saying, yes, discrimination is good. Yes, it's beneficial. And yes, we should be doing it.
7: All the while they're arguing that the rest of you people should not be voting according to your skin color. If it happens to be lighter or different, you should be voting right. Your principles, and you should be able to. And so I always make the joke that, you know, a good friend of mine in New York, he was from Liberia. We were very close. We had almost the exact same values, even though we grew up, you know, thousands of miles apart. And I had literally none of the same values as the Upper West Side folks who look like me. And yet these are folks telling me that I should vote exactly like the skin color of this and against the skin color of that. I'm like, I'm not going to do that. All of us should be rising to that occasion. Final thought, Hans, and thanks for explaining so much of this, because some of it is politics, and politics is dirty business. I the idea that it's not blocking and tackling and trying to win the game, I expect them to do that, but I expect us not to just wilt either. So final thought, and then where can people go to read more about you?
8: Well, I will tell you, in fact, what you just described, Justice Scalia once described it, the hurly-burly of politics. And the most important thing for people to understand, which Democrats don't, is that the Constitution, the Voting Rights Act, the amendments to the Constitution, what they guarantee is equal opportunity to participate in the election process. They do not guarantee that you will win. And that's what Democrats think the Voting Rights Act should give them. And they folks can go to Advancing American Freedom, and they'll find everything I write there.
7: Hans, again, thanks so much, and God bless, and thanks for coming on, and we'll talk again soon. Take care.
8: Sure thing. Bye-bye.
7: All right, then. Wow, what a program. Always great to have some of these great guests on who can clarify things and make them simpler for all of us to understand. Folks, and in closing then, till we see Jesus face to face, speak the truth in love with humility and grace. Be wise as serpents, harmless as doves. Till next time, God richly bless you. I'm Greg Seltz. Have a great day.

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6: With SRN News, I'm Keith Peters in Washington. The Trump administration is expanding its fraud-busting initiative in federal health programs. Vice President J.D. Vance on Wednesday announced a $1.3 billion deferral of Medicaid funding to California, which is said to be the largest ever deferral. The press office of California's governor is disputing the administration's suspicions of fraud. Senate Republicans have again blocked Democratic legislation that would halt President Trump's war with Iran, yet the number of GOP senators voting against the war grew in the roll call Wednesday. Republican Senator Lisa Murkowski of Alaska supported the resolution to halt the war, the first time she's voted that way since the conflict began at the end of February. On Wall Street, the Dow down by 67 points. More details at srnnews.com.
7: The United Nations is looking for a new Secretary General, correspondent Michael Arrington reports.
8: And perhaps the leading candidate is a radical abortion activist. Michelle Bachelet is the former president of Chile and current UN High Commissioner for Human Rights. She is a vocal supporter of abortion up to the moment of birth and believes all governments in the world should pay for the procedure. Bachelet is also a supporter of transgenderism, including sex change operations on children. The UN will make its selection later this year. Michael Harrington reporting.
7: Two Israeli soldiers will spend weeks in military prison for desecration of a Christian statue in southern Lebanon. A photo of the troops and the statue went viral and sparked widespread outrage. Israel's military says the soldier posting in the photo will get 21 days in prison and the soldier who photographed it will get 14. The IDF released a statement saying it views the incident with the greatest severity. SRN News.
9: This is Ed Morrissey of HotAir.com for Town Hall. Donald Trump finally got his response from Iran. Will he act on it? Last week, Trump had sent a 14-point framework to mediators in Islamabad for reaching a peace accord with Iran. Trump insisted that the IRGC surrender its highly enriched uranium, agree to verifiably end its pursuit of nuclear weapons, and stop attacking international shipping in the Strait of Hormuz. Tehran demanded that the U.S. recognize the strait as Iranian sovereign territory and pay war reparations. Trump responded by calling the IRGC's terms as stupid and totally unacceptable. Yet Trump also insisted that a deal could be reached with the regime. That is an unfortunate illusion, something Trump maintains despite all evidence to the contrary. Iran violated its terms almost immediately in the strait, and Iran continues to threaten the strait. The ceasefire is dead. Trump either has to follow through on consequences or cut bait and walk away with Iran's regime nearly as dangerous as ever. The decision point has arrived.
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10: If you want mercy, show mercy. Blessed are the merciful, for they shall be shown mercy. Which means that when we want the mercy of God for a situation that has inflicted pain or hurt on us, we need to be as willing to show mercy to those who have inflicted the pain. And that happens through forgiveness. Forgiveness is absolutely essential for your healing whenever you've been wronged. It is absolutely, I didn't say it was easy. It's not easy, but it is essential.
11: With the merciful, you will show yourself merciful. Hi, I'm Philip Keller, and that's 2 Samuel 22, verse 26. Coming your way on today's Cornerstone Connection with Pastor Gary Hamrick, an in-depth look at Psalm 41 and the circumstances that prompted King David to write it. We'll find him betrayed by his son Absalom, along with many others, including at least one close friend. How does King David respond? And how can we apply this psalm to our own lives? Well, let's find out now. Here's Pastor Gary Hamrick with today's Cornerstone Connection titled, Hurt and Betrayed.
10: And so it tells us, 2 Samuel 15:6, that Absalom stole the hearts of the men of Israel. Because as people were hearing him and feeling like you really care about me and your father David doesn't, then it tells us that he basically led this coup. Even some of the army of Israel came over to Absalom. And Ahithophel was among those who joined Absalom's rank in conspiracy against King David to overthrow him. So what David does is, when he hears that a bunch of people have surrounded Absalom and come along behind him and defected from the army, David says to his officials and to his family and to the rest of the army that's still with him, we got to get out of Jerusalem. He's going to come and kill us. He's going to depose me. He's going to kill me. He's going to kill all of us. And he's going to reign and rule. And so we got to get out of Jerusalem. And so the Bible talks about how David then leaves the city of Jerusalem, his family with him, his officials with him. They cross down the Kidron Valley over to the Mount of Olives. And the Bible says that David is weeping. He's just brokenhearted over his son who has now led this revolt against him. And let me just read a couple of verses. You don't need to turn there. But in 2 Samuel 15, verses 30 and 31, just imagine this picture. It says, "But David continued up the Mount of Olives, weeping as he went. His head was covered, and he was barefoot." It's just a picture of someone in misery, isn't it? It says, "And all the people with him covered their heads too, and were weeping as they went up." Now, David had been told, Ahithophel is among the conspirators with Absalom. That's where he learns about this. So he's weeping, he's walking up the Mount of Olives. They're trying to get out of Jerusalem. They're going towards the Judean wilderness. They're trying to basically flee for their lives. And along the way, an official comes up to King David and says, "King, sir, just want you to know, Ahithophel is not with us. He has defected to Absalom." And scholars believe that David was referring to Ahithophel in Psalm 41 and 55. "This is the guy that I hung out with. This is the guy who gave me wonderful counsel. We went to the house of God together. I thought he was one of my closest friends. How is it possible that he has betrayed me like this?" And so David, through the rest of Psalm 41, if you go back to Psalm 41 now, he gives us a little bit at the end of Psalm 41, some advice, really, of what he has done in responding to the hurt and betrayal that he has experienced. This is good for us to hear as well. How are we to respond to or deal with the hurt and betrayal from other people? If you look at verse 10 back here in Psalm 41, first part of verse 10, David says, "But you, O Lord, have mercy on me." First thing we need to do, number one, is pray for mercy. Pray for mercy. Mercy, Nelson's Bible Dictionary defines the word as the aspect of God's love that causes him to help the miserable. Okay, that's beautiful. It's the aspect of God's love that causes him to help the miserable. So David cries out for mercy because he's miserable. He's like, "I've been betrayed. If it weren't bad enough that my enemies are lying about me, slandering me, gossiping about me, now one of my closest friends whom I share my bread with has kicked up his heel against me. He has betrayed me. He has trampled me underfoot. So Lord, I need your mercy. I need your help. I am miserable. Lord, have mercy on me." And he prays for mercy. That's not the only time he prays for mercy. Psalm 86, 6, David says, "Hear my prayer, O Lord, listen to my cry for mercy." In Psalm 116, 1, we read, "I love the Lord, for he heard my voice, he heard my cry for mercy." Mercy, by the way, is an essential quality of who God is. And there is plenty to go around for every hurting soul who has ever been betrayed, lied to, or gossiped about. Because the Bible says in Ephesians 2, 4, that God is rich in mercy. And in James 5, 11, it says that God is full of compassion and mercy. So there's plenty of mercy to go around for whatever might have been done to you as well. Pray for mercy. When you have been lied to, gossiped about, deceived, betrayed, or whatever might have happened to you, pray for God's mercy. But now, hear me on this. There's an interesting twist to the mercy of God that Jesus tells us in the Sermon on the Mount. And it's Matthew 5, verse 7. And here's what Jesus says in Matthew 5, 7. "Blessed are the merciful, for they will be shown mercy." What is he saying? If you want mercy, show mercy. If you want mercy, show mercy. "Blessed are the merciful, for they shall be shown mercy." Which means that when we want the mercy of God for a situation that has inflicted pain or hurt on us, we need to be as willing to show mercy to those who have inflicted the pain. And that happens through forgiveness. Forgiveness is absolutely essential, for your healing whenever you've been wronged. It is absolutely, I didn't say it was easy. It's not easy, but it is essential. Unforgiveness has made prisoners of free people. Unforgiveness has made prisoners of free people. Because when you hold on to unforgiveness, you become captive to that. And it's bondage, and it is heavy. Now, forgiveness does not mean, if you forgive someone, that does not mean that what they did to you was okay. Okay. Sometimes people mistakenly think that if they forgive someone, it somehow means that the offense was no big deal. And so the one offended holds on to the offense so that the weight of the offense will never die. All the while, you're slowly dying. You're slowly dying, crushed by the weight of unforgiveness. So, the way to be free is to forgive. Think of it like this. To forgive is to forward give. What you're doing is, you're giving the one who offended you, you're giving them forward to God, and you're letting God deal with them. You're saying, "Okay, God, I release them to you. I give them forward to you. I forgive them. I move them to you and I let you deal with them as you need to, but I can't be any longer crushed under the weight of all of this unforgiveness. So I release them to you and I forgive them." The second thing that David teaches us in this verse, and I've got to explain it because at first glance it's like, what? If you look at the rest of verse 10, he says, "Raise me up that I may repay." Right? Now, some of you are reading that verse, you're like, "Okay, Pastor G, explain that, because you just told me I have to forgive, but I got a verse in the Bible that tells me I can repay." Psalm 41:10. Well, the point from Psalm 41:10, the second part, is don't retaliate. You're saying, how do you get that from what he just said? He just asked God, "Raise me up from my sick bed so I can get even, God." That's what he's praying here. Okay, but we have to understand things within the context of all of the Bible, not just one isolated verse. And there's a difference between raw emotion and right theology. And David is expressing raw emotion. And I love it about him. All right, I love how raw he is. I mean, he's talking all the time through the Psalms about deep-seated feelings. And I love that about him. But raw emotion is different from right theology. And raw emotion does not always express right theology. Raw emotion does not always express anything right. I mean, have you ever thought to yourself about times you just kind of wanted to vent? You ever verbally vented You ever verbally just barfed all over somebody? Not too much always right about what you just said. All right? There's a lot of times in just venting, we say things that may not actually be accurate or true. It's just how we're feeling at the moment. All right? Now, how do we know that this is not right? Because there's other passages in the Bible that talk about not retaliating. I'll get to it in a moment. But I just want everybody to understand, in general, everything you read in the Bible, and this is one of them, where David speaks here. It's his raw emotion. Everything you read in the Bible, now hear me on this, okay? Don't heresy. Don't say that when I say it. Listen to me on this. Everything you read in the Bible is not necessarily true.
11: 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Pastor Gary Hamrick will be right back to explain what he just said in the rest of today's Cornerstone Connection from Psalm 41. While we're taking a quick break, I want to make sure you know about the Psalms study guide that goes along with the series you're hearing now. 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That number again is 84828. 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The Word of God is not only divinely inspired, it is infallible. And yet every now and then, we'll read something in Scripture that makes us wonder. Pastor Gary Hamrick explains now as he continues his message.
10: Now listen, heresy, hold on. Because sometimes the Bible quotes dumb things that people say. And so what they're saying is not necessarily true. Even sometimes the things that they do is not necessarily true. So the Bible, of course, itself, as the revelation of God's Word, is completely true from cover to cover. But some things that are recorded in the Bible of the silly, stupid things that people say or do is not always something to be modeled because it's not always a reflection of truth. Here, for example, remember when Noah gets off the ark after the floodwaters subside? What's the first thing he does? Plants a vineyard, grows some grapes, ferments them, and gets drunk and takes his clothes off.

publicly, and he's just worshiping the Lord in his underwear. All right? I guarantee you strip down, you're going to get locked up. That's what's going to happen here. So don't do that. Don't do that. That was a unique thing that he did. All right? Here's another example, New Testament. Remember when Jesus' disciples and Jesus were on their way up to Jerusalem and they wanted to go through Samaria, and there was this long-standing hostility between Samaritans and Jews, and the Samaritans refused to give them lodging. So you can't pass through here. You guys are Jews. We're Samaritans. We don't have anything to do with you. And the disciples went to Jesus and said, Jesus, they won't let us stay here. What do you say that we call down fire from heaven and destroy them? Yeah, Lord, we just want to make them look like a marshmallow and a campfire stick. Smoke them, God. And Jesus had to rebuke them. So everything that is said in the Bible is not necessarily a reflection of something that is true or right, that the way we should live or model. All right? And this is one of them. Psalm 41:10. David is venting here. He's saying, raise me up from my sick bed so I can smack him, because I just want to repay him. All right? But we know from the whole counsel of God's word that we are not to retaliate. Here's a verse for you note takers. Romans 12:19. Romans 12:19. Do not take revenge, my friends, but leave room for God's wrath. For it is written, it is mine to avenge, I will repay, says the Lord. God reserves the exclusive right to deal with the ones who have wronged or offended us. As much as we want to retaliate or get even or make somebody pay for what they did, God says, vengeance is mine. It's not ours. It's God's. We are not to retaliate. And by the way, Psalm 103:10 says that God does not treat us as our sins deserve or repay us according to our iniquities. So we should not want to repay others for their iniquities against us. The third thing and the final point is this. In verse 12, David says, in my integrity, you uphold me and set me in your presence forever. So point number three is walk with integrity. When someone wrongs you, lies to you, slanders you, gossips about you, betrays you, be the bigger person. Walk with integrity. Rise up above the insults and lies and gossips and betrayal of other people. Don't stoop to their level or get caught up in their game. Take the high road. Now let me tell you in a very practical way how this can be practiced, because I hear this from time to time where there's been divorce in families that have children. And from time to time I've heard this, and you've heard this, and if this describes you, I pray that you'll stop doing this, but commonly what we hear is, sometimes in a divorce, the ex-wife talks bad about the ex-husband, or the ex-husband talks bad about the ex-wife to the kids. And so if you were the recipient of that, you want to defend yourself, don't you? And your kids might even say, give us the other side, Mom, or give us the other side, Dad, and you know, tell us, because Mom or Dad is saying this about you. And this is where you get an opportunity to walk with integrity. Because you don't want to play that game. You don't want to stoop to their level. So if you need to say anything, I would encourage you to keep it simple, something like this. I know Mom has said that about me. Or I know Dad has said that about me, but if I try to defend myself, I'm going to end up saying some bad things I regret, and I don't want to go there. So just know this, I love you and I always will. End of discussion. You take the high road. Or say nothing at all and let God defend you. It's amazing how when you are doing what is right and pleasing to the Lord, God will take care of you. And God will show the true story. And God will reveal the real picture. You don't have to run around defending yourself. Take the high road. Keep your head high and walk with integrity. And allow God to defend you. And He will. Now I want to say one final thing on all of this. It's not point number four. This is a separate thing altogether. And I don't want anybody to check out, because this is very important to understanding the whole context of everything that I've just taught out of Psalm 41. There's another aspect and an angle to this story everybody needs to know.

0: Ahithophel, this close personal friend of David's who stabbed David in the back. The Bible tells us Ahithophel had a son. His name was Eliam. And the Bible tells us that Eliam had a daughter. And her name was Bathsheba. Now just let that soak in for just a moment. To be quite honest with you, I'm not so sure why David is surprised. I'm not trying to make excuses for Ahithophel. It's never right to stab somebody in the back. But that man was hurting as much as David was. Because Ahithophel's granddaughter had been violated by David. And Ahithophel's granddaughter's husband had been murdered by David to cover up David's sin. You suppose there's a reason why Ahithophel decided to go with Absalom? I bring it up for this reason. The next time someone betrays you, deceives you, lies about you, it's hurtful. But it's also an opportunity for you to stop and ask the Lord, have I contributed to any of this? Am I responsible for some small part in this, Lord? And if not in that particular case, it might at least be good for us to ask from time to time, Lord, examine my heart and see if I've done similar things to other people myself. Because maybe we bear some responsibility too. Ahithophel was hurt. I'm not saying he did the right thing necessarily. I'm just simply saying there's hurt all the way around in this story. And we have to all look at not just the hurt we receive, but the hurt sometimes we potentially inflict and take responsibility for that ourselves. Amen.
1: When people rise up against us, it's always best to start by asking ourselves if we contributed to the conflict in any way. So if you're dealing with a stormy relationship in your life right now, the Lord would encourage you to take a hard look in the mirror. With some further insight, Pastor Gary joins me now in the studio. Gary, I think this message probably hits home for many people. Holding on to hurt can manifest itself in some rather ugly ways in lives and in families. But on the flip side, is there an example you can think of where you have seen someone release the hurt and then they just flourished in life?
2: Well, Philip, the big operative word is forgiveness. There will be offenses in life, sometimes intentional, sometimes unintentional. But the bottom line is we have to be people who forgive. That's the only way to really be free from the pain and the hurt of things that happen against us. And yes, I have seen people on both sides of that coin. I've seen people who have gone through terrible betrayal and hurt and offenses from someone else, and they didn't forgive because they were just bitter, they were angry, they were upset. And I understand that emotion. It's not like we should pretend like it didn't hurt us. But the people who hold on to their bitterness and resentment and anger, they're the worse for it. But on the flip side, I've seen people, for example, couples where there was adultery, and then the offended spouse was able to eventually forgive, and how that marriage was actually even stronger. Or I've seen relationships where a father or a mother did something terrible to a child, and then that child grows up and still has the pain of what the parents did. When that adult child forgives mom or dad, or both, there's such freedom, there's such liberty. And you're not bound by the pain. So that's what I want for people. That's what God wants. God wants us to be free from the pain. He wants us to be free from the offense. And if we hold on to the offense, the wound, the hurt, without forgiving, it paralyzes us. It's heavy on us. And so what God really wants is for us to be free. And the way we achieve that freedom is through forgiveness. Now, Give me a few more seconds, Philip, because I just want to piggyback on that idea. Some people think that if I forgive, it means I must say or think that what they did was okay. That's not forgiveness. That doesn't mean that you think what they did was okay. Forgiveness, the way I like to break down the word, is forward giving them to the Lord. That's all I'm doing. I don't want what that person did to impact my life in such a negative, oppressive way. I don't want to be in bondage to it. So I forward give them to the Lord. God can deal with them. I don't want to deal with them, and I don't want unforgiveness to hold me captive to what they've done in my life. So forward give them. Forgiving them doesn't mean you condone what they did. It hurts. It was painful. It means you're turning them over to the Lord, and He can deal with them. You're going to be free.
1: Yeah, I think holding on to that unforgiveness, it puts us in a prison where it just constantly consumes our own thought life.
2: Absolutely.
1: And how much wasted time is there in that when you just constantly rehash this over and over again in your head?
2: Yeah, and to be honest with you, nobody wants to be around you either, because you have been so impacted by this. Now you poison everybody in your circle because you're a bitter person, and all that bitterness just floods over into everyone else's life around you, and then they don't want to be around you. So it's important for you personally. It's important for relationships. Walk in forgiveness. Give your hurts to the Lord. Let Him heal you, and let Him deal with the person who offended you.
1: Well, Gary, we appreciate you taking the time to sit down and talk with us again today.
2: Thanks, Philip.
1: Well, friends, that's all the time we have for today. Join us next time as Pastor Gary moves ahead in his teaching series from the Book of Psalms. Now, for all of us here at Cornerstone Connection, I'm Philip Keller saying God bless you, and thanks for listening. Cornerstone Connection is a production of Cornerstone Chapel, Leesburg, Virginia.

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4: With SRN News, I'm Keith Peters in Washington. The Trump administration is expanding its fraud-busting initiative in federal health programs. Vice President J.D. Vance on Wednesday announced a $1.3 billion deferral of Medicaid funding to California, which is said to be the largest ever deferral. The press office of California's governor is disputing the administration's suspicions of fraud. Senate Republicans have again blocked Democratic legislation that would halt President Trump's war with Iran, yet the number of GOP senators voting against the war grew in the roll call Wednesday. Republican Senator Lisa Murkowski of Alaska supported the resolution to halt the war, the first time she's voted that way since the conflict began at the end of February. On Wall Street, the Dow down by 67 points. More details at srnnews.com.
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9: I say to my wife or my children, I love you. I'm expressing feeling. Or I say, I love barbecue. That means I have a fondness for barbecue. But love in the Bible is not describing a feeling or an emotion. Love in the Bible is an action. Love is something that we demonstrate by our actions. God showed his love for us by sending his son Jesus Christ into the world as a sacrifice for our sins.
10: I've been married for a little over 25 years. I'm so thankful for that. And yet, if you're married and listening today, you know that marriage takes work. Imagine if you only told your spouse you loved them once a month, or worse yet, never. Would that lead to a healthy relationship? Or what if you only said you loved your spouse, but you never did anything to support those words? that wouldn't work either. You'll learn today that love is a verb. It's action. It's doing. Today, Pastor Dan says that God expects us to obey Him as a response to His love for us. Now, here's Pastor Dan in the book of Deuteronomy chapter 6 for today's edition of Ring of Truth.

0: when they say the Lord is one. It's meant one in exclusivity. Yahweh is the one God Israel worships. The New Living Translation puts it this way. The Lord is our God, the Lord alone. And that really captures the meaning of this prayer. The Lord is our God, the Lord alone is our God. Over in Zechariah chapter 14, verse 9, it says, "And the Lord, Yahweh, shall be king over all the earth, and it shall be in that day that the Lord is one, and his name is one." There it's describing when Jesus Christ returns to the earth to rule over the earth as King of Kings over all the earth, and in that day, speaking of Jesus Christ, in that day, there will be one Lord, one God over all the earth. And his name alone will be worshipped. And that day, when Jesus Christ returns to the earth in power and great glory, he will be the only God that people recognize. He will be the only God that people worship. There will be no Muslims in that day. There will be no Buddhists. There will be no Hindus. There will be no atheists. There will be no agnostics. There will be one name that will be exalted above every name, the name of Jesus Christ. There will be one person who is worshipped as God, Jesus Christ, and he will be the only God. In Zechariah chapter 13, verse 2, it tells us also, in that day when Jesus Christ returns as king and is ruling over all the earth, it says in Zechariah 13, 2, the names of the other gods will be forgotten. We'll just forget about whatever gods we have now that people are trusting in and putting their faith in. When people see the heavens open and roll up like a scroll and Jesus Christ comes riding out of heaven on a white horse, robe dipped in blood, they're going to worship him. And they're going to forget about whatever other gods or things they were trusting in. Isaiah chapter 11, verse 2 says, "The Lord alone shall be exalted in that day." And for Israel here in this prayer, beginning in verse 4, for Israel, part of this prayer was declaring that Yahweh is their God and Yahweh alone is their one God. And then verse 5, "You shall love the Lord your God with all your heart, with all your soul, and with all your strength." Now Jesus quotes this verse in the New Testament. And Jesus says that this is the greatest commandment in the law. Let's look at that together. If you want to turn with me over to Matthew chapter 22, verse 34. We'll start there. Matthew 22, beginning in verse 34. It says, "But when the Pharisees heard that Jesus had silenced the Sadducees, they gathered together. And then one of them, a lawyer, an expert at the law of Moses is what that means, asked him a question, testing him, saying, 'Teacher, which is the greatest commandment in the law?' And Jesus said to him, 'You shall love the Lord your God with all your heart, with all your soul, and with all your mind. This is the first and greatest commandment, and the second greatest is like it. You shall love your neighbor as yourself.' And then look at verse 40. 'On these two commandments hang all the law and the prophets.'" You can sum up all of the law and the prophets with these two commandments. "You shall love the Lord your God with all your heart, with all your soul, and with all your mind. This is the first commandment. And the second, you shall love your neighbor as yourself." And so Jesus said, this is the greatest commandment. And so if Jesus said, this is the greatest commandment, well, then we should pay attention to what it says, right? This must be a very important commandment. If you go back to Deuteronomy chapter 6, again, looking at verse 5, "You shall love the Lord your God with all your heart, with all your soul, and with all your strength." Now, we use the word love as an expression of feeling or an expression of emotion. Like I say to my wife or my children, "I love you." I'm expressing feeling. or I say, I love barbecue. That means I have a fondness for barbecue. But love in the Bible is not describing a feeling or an emotion. Love in the Bible is an action. Love is something that we demonstrate by our actions. God showed his love for us by sending his son Jesus Christ into the world as a sacrifice for our sins. Romans chapter 5 verse 8 says that God demonstrated his love for us, and that while we were yet sinners, Christ died for us, dying in our place as a substitute. So God demonstrated his love. How do we know that God loves us? Not because God said, I love you, I have very strong feelings for you. But God demonstrated his love toward us by sending his son Jesus Christ to die for our sins. That's how we know that God loves us. Well, here in verse 5, we are commanded to love the Lord your God with all your heart, with all your soul, and with all your strength. Again, we're not talking about feelings here. We're not talking about emotions. We're talking about actions. And Jesus said, this is the greatest commandment. So it's important. So what does it mean? What does it mean to love the Lord your God with all your heart, with all your soul, with all your strength? Well, it means to love God with all of your being. With all of your being. It's to show your love for God in every part of your life. So this isn't half-hearted love for God. It's a total love for God. We love him, as it says, with all of our heart, and all of our soul, and all of our strength. What does that mean, to love God with all of your heart? Well, the heart in the Bible, it speaks of your intentions, it speaks of your inclinations, it speaks of your desires. And so we can show our love for God by having intentions and desires that honor and glorify him. With my intentions in life, my desires, things that I desire, I want to desire things that honor God and that glorify him and that please him. We're to love God with all of our soul. The soul is the source of emotion or passion. We can show our love for God by being passionate about the things that God is passionate about. Passionate about the things of the Lord. What are you passionate about? What are you passionate about? Are you passionate for Jesus Christ? Are you passionate for the things that Jesus Christ is passionate about? Are you passionate about the Word of God? Are you passionate about sharing the gospel with people? Jesus was passionate about that. Are you passionate about ministering to others? Are you passionate about making disciples? Those were things that Jesus was passionate about. Are you passionate about prayer? Jesus was passionate about prayer. Or are you passionate about other things and not the things of God? We're to love God with all of our strength. All of our strength. In the Bible, your strength refers to your material possessions, your wealth, your property. And we are to show our love for God with our possessions, with our wealth. We should use our material wealth for the Lord and invest in the kingdom of God and store up treasure in heaven. And not just treasure on the earth. Right? So these are ways that we can show our love for God, demonstrate our love for God by loving him with all of our heart, all of our soul, all of our strength. And 1 John chapter 4 says that we love him. Why? Because he first loved us. Because he demonstrated his love for us by dying for us on the cross. And so now we're responding to his love by showing our love for him. And again, it's more than a feeling. It's action, the things that we do.
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0: So you shall love the Lord your God with all your heart, with all your soul, with all your strength. And these words which I command you today shall be in your heart. You should commit yourself to the Lord's commandments wholeheartedly. They shall be in your heart, right? Hide the word in your heart that you might not sin against him. Let the words of Christ dwell richly in your heart, the New Testament says, right? So we're fully committed to these things is the idea. And then verse 7, part of that commitment, you shall teach them diligently to your children and shall talk of them when you sit in your house, when you walk by the way, when you lie down, and when you rise up. Now, this is addressed to parents. And as parents, we should be committed wholeheartedly to the Word of God ourselves and committed wholeheartedly to this privilege of teaching the Word of God and teaching the commands of God to our children. Verse 7, again, says, teach them diligently to your children. The word teach here, if you're taking notes, it's very interesting. The word translated teach, it literally means to sharpen in the Hebrew. The word that's used here, it's literally speaking of sharpening a blade, like sharpening a knife or sharpening an arrowhead on a sharpening stone. If you've ever sharpened a knife on a sharpening stone and you pass the blade over the stone again and again and again and again and again until you get a sharp edge on that blade when you make it sharp. And here's what it's saying to us, parents. Listen, please give me your attention. Tune in. In the same way, we repeat the commands of God to our children as we're raising them, to sharpen them with God's word. To sharpen them with God's word. We repeat God's word to them over and over and over and over, especially when they're young, to sharpen them. To sharpen them with the Word of God. In Psalm 127, it says that children are described as arrows. Your children, mom, your children, dad, they're arrows. Psalm 127, verse 4, like arrows in the hand of a warrior, so are the children of one's youth. Our children are like arrows. And as parents, we have this responsibility and this privilege to sharpen our children with the Word of God over and over and over, dragging that arrowhead across the stone to make it sharp, repeating the commands of God to them over and over and over and over, especially when they're young. And we want to sharpen our children with the Word of God to make them sharp arrows. Here's why, mom and dad, because one day you're going to launch them out into this world. And you're going to launch them out into life. And you want them to be as sharp as they can be when you let them go out into the world. Look at verse 7 again. You shall teach them diligently to your children, and you shall talk of them when you sit in your house, when you walk by the way, when you lie down, and when you rise up. Parents, we should speak to our children about God's commandments constantly, is what it's saying. Constantly. Wherever you are, wherever you're going, whatever you're doing, at all times, every day, you want to try to weave God's word into every part of daily life and your family. And this is how you do it. This is that constant sharpening across the stone. Preparing them for life. As parents, we should make Jesus Christ preeminent in our homes. And listen, parents, Jesus Christ should be preeminent in your schedule for your family. Jesus Christ should be preeminent in your priorities for your family. Don't allow other things to take priority over Jesus Christ and your family. Don't allow other things to take priority in your schedule for your family. Don't allow other activities to take priority over your time in the Word or church attendance, coming to church. Here, listen, please give me your attention. Parents, you've got one shot with your kids. You've got one shot to get it right with your kids. And let me tell you something. Listen, your child will likely never play professional sports. Your child will likely not even get a scholarship to a college for sports. And you might be thinking, oh, you haven't seen my baby kick that soccer ball. Trust me, your child is probably not going to get an athletic scholarship to a college. But I can guarantee you this, your child is going to stand before Jesus Christ one day. Prepare them for that. Prepare them for that day. Invest all of your time and your energy in preparing your child for that day when they stand before Jesus Christ and they have to give an account of their life that they've lived. That's what you need to prepare them for. I'm not saying don't play sports. My kids play sports. But keep your priorities right. Keep Jesus preeminent. And everything else is a second to that, because you're preparing them for that day when they stand before Jesus Christ. That's what's most important. And here, as parents, we have this responsibility, and I say a privilege, to sharpen our kids and get them ready to launch them out into life. And so, teach your children diligently. Talk about the Lord. Talk about His Word when you sit down in your house, when you're walking by the way, when you lie down, when you rise up. And then He says in verse 8, and you shall bind them as a sign on your hand, the commands of God, and they shall be as frontlets between your eyes. Now, the Jewish people took these verses literally, and they would literally bind the scriptures to their hands and to their foreheads in little leather cases called phylacteries. And they would have a little leather strap on their hand, a little leather strap on their forehead that had a little scroll of the scriptures in the little box there, the phylactery. Jesus speaks of the phylacteries in the New Testament, in Matthew chapter 23. But He's saying here, this is to be a sign on your hand and on your forehead. It's to be a physical reminder to keep God's commands. And everything that you put your hands to, the work that you do, you want to obey the Lord, obey His commandments. They should always be at the forefront of your thoughts. God's commandments should always be at the forefront of your mind at all times, is the idea. When you go to work, when you go to school, wherever you go, whatever you do, you want to obey the commandments of God. So we don't, you know, forget God's commandments when we step into the office at work or when we go into school. No, we obey God everywhere at all times. That's the idea. And so binding them on the hands, binding them on the frontlet of the, you know, the forehead, that's to serve as a physical reminder. Verse 9, you shall write them on the doorposts of your house and on your gates. Now, originally, the Jewish people wrote out the commandments of God on the doorposts of their house, or on the door frames of their house, on the front door, on the door frames. And then later, during the Second Temple period, they started to attach little boxes to the door frame of their house and put a copy of the commandments in that little box on the door frame called a mezuzah. They still do this today. If you go to Israel today and you check into a hotel, every hotel room will have a little box on the door frame that has a little scroll of the commandments in it. But originally, they actually wrote out the commandments on their door frame of their house. And the purpose of this was so that every time you left your house or returned to your home, you were reminded of the commandments of God, because they're right there on the door frame of the house. You can imagine, as you're leaving for work in the morning and you're locking your front door, and right there, there's all the commandments for you to remind you as you're leaving or as you're coming home unlock the door to go in, and there's all the commandments of God written on the door frame of your house. Again, you shall write them on the doorposts of your house and on your gates. This would be the gates of the city. Houses rarely had gates. So don't picture like a little, you know, white picket fence in front of the house that has a nice little gate that squeaks when you open it. It's not that kind of gate. It's the gate of the city. The gates of the ancient cities, they were huge, like passageways into the city. The gates quite often had different, you know, stalls in them, compartments in them. People sold things in the gates. There was business that took place in the gates, commerce. That's where the judges of the city, the elders of the city, would hear legal matters and give judgments on legal matters. Sometimes the king would sit in the gate of the city to hear from the people that he ruled over. And in addition to that, you've got people constantly passing through the gates of the city, going in and out of the city. And Israel was commanded to write out or inscribe the commandments on the walls of the gates of the city. So everyone was constantly exposed to God's word. It was visible to all, and it was a constant reminder to everyone of how they were to conduct themselves, especially in business and in legal matters, because it's in the gates of the city where business was conducted and where legal matters were decided. And so you've got the law written out right there on the gates, on the walls of the gates.
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4: With SRN News, I'm Keith Peters in Washington. Alex Murdaugh's murder convictions and life sentence for the deaths of his wife and son have been overturned by the South Carolina Supreme Court because the court clerk at his trial suggested he was guilty. But the disgraced lawyer won't be leaving prison anytime soon. Prosecutors say they plan to retry Murdaugh, which likely means there will be another lengthy trial. The Trump administration is expanding its fraud-busting initiative in federal health programs. Vice President J.D. Vance on Wednesday announced a $1.3 billion deferral of Medicaid funding to California, which is said to be the largest ever deferral. The press office of California's governor is disputing the administration's suspicions of fraud. On Wall Street, the Dow down by 67 points, the S&P up by 43. This is SRN News.
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11: Parents, grandparents, here today, how's your situational awareness about the spiritual condition of your children and your grandchildren? 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
12: 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Today on Pathway to Victory, Dr. Robert Jeffress explains why gaining situational awareness is key to surviving and thriving in hostile situations. But first, let's take a moment to hear some important ministry updates.
10: Thanks, David, and welcome again to Pathway to Victory. In recent years, it seems that we've witnessed more firestorms than ever, with horrific scenes coming from the Middle East and cultural issues dividing the country we love. We need to amplify our prayers for America's leadership as they navigate uncertain times. But these issues are not isolated. On some level, all of us find ourselves captured in life-threatening situations, or at least predicaments that send waves of fear running through our veins. For that reason, we're conducting one of the most important and timely studies in our ministry's history. It's called Courageous, 10 Strategies for Thriving in a Hostile World. And in this study and in my best-selling book called Courageous, I'm giving you 10 strategies for overcoming whatever threatens you. God doesn't want you to be sidelined by fear. He has so much more for you. At the close of today's program, we'll give more details, so be ready to jot down our contact information and request a hardbound copy of my book, Courageous. It comes with my thanks when you give a generous gift to support the ministry of Pathway to Victory. Okay, let's get started with the next survival tip in our new series. I've titled today's message, Survival Tip Number 2, Gain Situational Awareness. In our series titled Courageous, we're looking at 10 survival tips, if you will, to not just survive, but thrive in the hostile environment in which we live right now. The second tip is the one that we're going to look at today, and that is gain situational awareness. How aware are you of the testing situations you find yourself in? How aware are you of what is really happening around you? You say, well, Pastor, that's a stupid question. I know what's happening around me. Do you? We've got to have situational awareness. And for that, we need wisdom. Now, wisdom seems to be in short supply today, doesn't it? Never have we lived in a culture before when there was such a shortage of wisdom. I mean, we can't even figure out what a man is and what a woman is and who is either one. I mean, this gender fluidity is everywhere. That's the culture in which we live. Well, how do we gain situational awareness and know exactly what is happening around us? It begins with knowing what time it is. Knowing what time it is. You say, well, it's about time for lunch, Pastor. And that's not what I'm talking about. Turn over to 2 Timothy chapter 3, verse 1. Paul warned his protege Timothy about the coming moral and spiritual decline in the world. And this single insight is like a flashing caution sign for all of us. Look at 2 Timothy 3, verse 1. But realize this, that in the last days, difficult times will come. Now, I want you to notice two phrases in this verse that are key to gaining situational awareness, to knowing what time we're living in. First of all, the phrase, the last days. In the last days. Now, you may be thinking, well, people have been claiming it's the last days since the time of Christ. Pastor, are you saying we are living in the last days? Most definitely. We are in the last days. The second phrase to notice here is the word difficult. He says, know this, that in the last days, difficult time will come. What Paul is saying is, in these last days, before the Lord returns, it's going to be a time without any moral restraints. Isn't that a great description of the age in which we're living right now? We need to gain situational awareness. Let me give you a great illustration of this. And perhaps you've seen me talking about these pro-life bills that are coming from various states challenging the Supreme Court's Roe v. Wade law that has been in effect for 50 years and the Casey law since 1992. Now, why are all of these pro-life bills springing up right now? Is that by accident? No, it's not by accident at all. It is carefully planned out, just as it should be. There were people
13: dedicated Christian men and women who put their finger in the air and sensed that this was the perfect time to change that abominable practice of abortion. We can save the precious lives of these innocent children who are being slaughtered on the sacrifice of convenience. That's because it's time for God's people to stand up right now and to do something and to speak out to protect the lives that God has created. Now, that's what I mean. We've got to understand the situation in which we're in so that we can know what we should do. Parents, grandparents here today, how's your situational awareness about the spiritual condition of your children and your grandchildren? Are you aware of the temptations that are coming into their life? Are you aware of what you can do to help strengthen and encourage them? Husbands and wives here today, do you have a situational awareness of the condition of your marriage? Where are the weak spots? Where are the points that Satan could gain a foothold in your marriage and destroy your home? Pastors who are watching or listening to this message, are you aware of the spiritual condition of your church? Today we have our high school graduates here. You're getting ready to enter the next phase of your life. Do you have situational awareness of the world that you're getting ready to enter as a college student? God wants us to be aware of the world in which we live so that we can know what we should do. Well, you say, how do I gain that situational awareness? One word, wisdom. Wisdom is necessary for situational awareness. Now, I didn't say graduates' knowledge. Many of you are going to college and you're going to have your brains filled with knowledge, but that's not wisdom. Knowledge is just knowing a certain amount of facts. Wisdom, and I'm going to give you two definitions of wisdom today. The first definition of wisdom is the ability to see life from God's point of view. Wisdom is looking at life, your life and the world, from God's perspective. How do you gain that kind of wisdom? First of all, it begins by having the proper attitude. Solomon, the wisest man who ever lived, wrote in Proverbs 9:10, "The fear of the Lord is the beginning of wisdom, and the knowledge of the Holy One is understanding." There is no wisdom apart from a belief that God exists, that he is a rewarder of those who diligently seek him. Hebrews 11:6. Secondly, actively search for wisdom. If you're going to gain the wisdom necessary for situational awareness, you have to actively search for wisdom. Proverbs 2, verses 4 to 5. Again, Solomon wrote, "If you seek her, that is wisdom, as silver and search for her as for hidden treasures, then you will discern the fear of the Lord and discover the knowledge of God." You say, well, Pastor, how do you actually go about searching for wisdom? Well, first of all, you have to look for it. Look for wisdom. There's a lot of places to look for wisdom. You know, the depository of wisdom is found in the book of Proverbs. In the book of Proverbs, you have not only examples of wise people, what wise people do, but Solomon talks about what the fool does. That's the biggest contrast in the book of Proverbs, the wise and the fool. Graduates here today, if I could give you the best piece of advice I could give you today, it would be this. Read a chapter of Proverbs every day. There are 31 chapters in Proverbs. There are 30 or 31 days in most months. Read the chapter of Proverbs that corresponds with that day. I've done this for years. Now, reading Proverbs, you'll never find how to get into heaven in the next life, but you'll find out how to live wisely in this life. God's word is the depository of wisdom. Secondly, listen to those who are wise. If you want to be wise, listen, surround yourself by people who are wise. Solomon said, "Son, listen to the instructions of your father and the teaching of your mother." If we want to be wise, we have to listen to wise people. You know, I think about Psalm 1. I think in the King James, it says, "How blessed, how happy are those who do not walk in the counsel of the ungodly." I like the way the Living Bible says it better. "Oh, the joys of those who do not follow evil men's advice, who do not hang around with sinners, scoffing at the things of God." You know, students, all of us here today, we need to be careful that we hang around wise people who fear God, who are awestruck by the holiness of God, instead of people who scoff at the things of God. Do you know people, even people here in the church, who are scoffers? Everything to them is a joke. Nothing is really sacred. They're scoffing. They're finding fault with. They're making fun of things that happen in God's house or with God's people. They're cynical. They're just cynical about everything, always questioning other people and their motives. You know, I don't know about you, but I have a hard enough time keeping a right attitude without surrounding myself with people like that. When you get around a scoffer, somebody who makes fun, makes light of holy things, run as far from that person as you possibly can. That's what Psalm 1 is saying. If you want to be wise and be successful, don't hang around with scoffers. Surround yourself with godly people. Thirdly, to search for wisdom, ask for wisdom. James 1:5 says, if any one of you lacks wisdom, let him ask of God, who gives generously to all, and it will be given to him. If you want to gain situational awareness, you have to search for wisdom. That means looking for wisdom, listening to those who are wise, and asking for wisdom. Third, take action. Take action. If you're going to gain situational awareness, you need to take action once you find wisdom. And remember, I said there are two definitions for wisdom. One is seeing life from God's point of view. But here's the second definition of wisdom: a skill to live your life according to God's plan. Did you know that's exactly what the word wisdom, chokmah, in the Old Testament means? It was a skill. In Exodus 28, verse 3, it says there were a group of Israelites whom God endowed with wisdom so that they could weave the garments made for Aaron, the high priest. There were very specific requirements for the garment that the high priest would wear because it was symbolic, foreshadowing of Jesus Christ himself. The weaver couldn't kind of get close to following the pattern. He had to follow it precisely or be struck dead. So they were given the

live wisely in this world, we've got to have situational awareness, and that comes from the gift of wisdom. But you know what? Wisdom isn't something we just gain once for all and then never have to worry about it. We never completely arrive in our gaining of situational awareness. We have to keep gaining awareness because we are in a never-ending struggle with the enemy. So how do we maintain every day a situational awareness of what's happening to us and in the world around us? Paul gives us a real simple formula in 1 Thessalonians chapter 5. 1 Thessalonians 5, here's a deep thought, comes after 1 Thessalonians 4, in which Paul describes the rapture of the church. But then in chapter 5, he talks about the tribulation that will come. And he said, but you already know all of this. You already know all of this, he says in verses 1 through 5. But look at 1 Thessalonians 5, verse 6. He says, so then, let us not sleep as others do, but let us be alert and sober. In this simple verse, we find three short commands about how to maintain situational awareness in this challenging world in which we live. First of all, he says, stay awake. Stay awake. Literally, let us not sleep. Now, he's not saying, you know, don't ever go to bed. He's saying, don't sleepwalk through life. Go through life awake, alert, stay awake as to what is happening around you. Don't sleep, stay awake. I remember when I was in high school, my good friend David Dunlap, who's probably back there somewhere today, when we were in high school, David took me to a magic shop that used to be right across the street from the church here. Remember Jeffrey's magic shop right across the street? David took me over there and introduced me to the greatest little invention. It was a little vial of perfume called stink perfume. It looked like real perfume, but you opened it up and it was the most foul-smelling stuff you could imagine. And so we would go to parties and we would have our little secret thing of stink perfume and open it up and people would run for the exits, you know. It was terrible, terrible. Well, one night I had come home from a date with Amy, and Tim and I shared a bathroom. And he just annoyed the heck out of me by always leaving my door locked, forgetting to unlock my door. So I'd have to walk around the other way and so forth. And one night, jiggled the door, it was locked again. And I was just so ticked off. I'm going to admit it to you. I lost it. And I got my vial of stink perfume. And I crept around to his bedroom. And he was sound asleep. And I opened up that jar of stink perfume. And I poured it out on his pillow completely. He was asleep, but he bolted out of bed immediately. Though he was asleep, he was now awake. And he stayed awake the rest of the night, ready for me to come back in with another vial of it. In fact, I think he stayed awake several nights after that. Well, that's kind of what Paul is talking about here. Not stink perfume, but he's saying, stay awake. Be on guard, not from the attacks from your brother or sister, but from the enemy. Don't sleepwalk through life. If we're going to be effective, we've got to stay awake. Secondly, stay hopeful. If you're going to maintain situational awareness, stay hopeful. He says it this way in verse 6, be alert. You say, well, what does that have to do with being hopeful? Well, be alert has to do with not only being awake, but understanding that if bad times, difficult times are coming, even better times are to come after that. You know, in Luke chapter 21, verse 28, Jesus has just described all of the events of the tribulation that will lead up to the return of Jesus Christ. You remember what he said in Luke 21, 28? He said, when you see these horrible things begin to take place, panic. No. Throw a pity party for yourself. No. Bury your head in the sand. No. He said, when you see these things begin to take place, straighten up. Lift up your heads because your redemption is drawing near. When we're alert to what is really happening, we can be excited because we know the return of Christ is just around the corner. Paul is saying if we want to maintain situational awareness, stay awake, stay hopeful, and finally, he says, stay

0: serious. Verse 6, be of sober spirit. What does he mean by be of sober spirit? He doesn't mean walk around with an expression on your face like you've been sucking on a dill pickle. He's not talking about that. He simply means be serious. Don't be frivolous. Be serious as you understand what is happening and what is about to happen. That's how you maintain situational awareness. You may have seen me on Fox and Friends talking about the speech Vice President Pence gave at Taylor University to a group of Christian graduates. It was almost exactly the same speech he had given the week earlier at Liberty University, again to a group of Christian graduates. And I thought, students, part of his address is so applicable to you today. In fact, if I were to title the Vice President's speech, it would be Gaining Situational Awareness. That's what he was talking about. It was eerie how closely it resembled my message today. Listen to what the Vice President said. You know, throughout most of American history, it's been pretty easy to call yourself a Christian. It didn't even occur to people that you might be shunned or ridiculed for defending the teachings of the Bible. But things are different now. Some of the loudest voices for tolerance today have little tolerance for traditional Christian beliefs. So as you go about your daily life, just be ready. Because you're going to be asked not just to tolerate things that violate your faith, you're going to be asked to endorse them. You're going to be asked to bow down to the idols of popular culture. So you need to prepare your minds for action, men and women. That's an exact quote of the verse we looked at last week, 1 Peter 1:13. Prepare your minds for action. You need to show that we can love God and love our neighbor at the same time through words and deeds. And you need to be prepared to meet opposition. As the founder of this university often said, no one ever achieved greatness without experiencing opposition. So men and women of Liberty University, class of 2019, as you strive for greatness, know that you'll face challenges and you'll face opposition. But also know this, if like Shadrach, Meshach, and Abednego, you end up in the fire, there'll be another in the fire with you. Isn't that great? Isn't that great? That's what Paul is saying. Know the situation around you. And because of it, stay awake, stay hopeful, stay serious. As your radio pastor and friend, I want to equip you with 10 essential tools for not only surviving the fire, but actually thriving. Today, we've concentrated on tip number 2, but there's 8 more in this series. And when you get in touch with Pathway to Victory today, you're invited to request a copy of my hardbound book called Courageous, 10 Strategies for Thriving in a Hostile World. It's not just the cultural divide that threatens our country. It's the godless attitudes that pervade as well. And have you ever seen so much unrest than right now? Our nation is polarized on 2 sides, sometimes shouting their differences at one another. Well, in these volatile debates, it falls on you and me to remain strong and active. We can't afford to become complacent. Our role as followers of Jesus Christ is to become bold torchbearers in a culture that desperately needs light. So how do we do that? My new book will provide 10 easy-to-apply survival tips to help you navigate the dangerous terrain of a godless culture. And a copy is yours when you give a generous gift to support the ministry of Pathway to Victory. In fact, when you give today, I'll also include a stack of 10 courageous encouragement cards that you can carry with you for daily encouragement. Thanks for joining forces with Pathway to Victory, so that together we not only sustain this ministry, but we gain new territory in bringing light where there's darkness and hope where there's hopelessness. I couldn't possibly do this work without friends like you. Here's David with all the details.
1: 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Again, that's P.O. 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I'm David J. Mullins. 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
14: This is Ed Morrissey of HotAir.com for Town Hall. Donald Trump finally got his response from Iran. Will he act on it? Last week, Trump had sent a 14-point framework to mediators in Islamabad for reaching a peace accord with Iran. Trump insisted that the IRGC surrender its highly enriched uranium, agree to verifiably end its pursuit of nuclear weapons, and stop attacking international shipping in the Strait of Hormuz. Tehran demanded that the U.S. recognize the strait as Iranian sovereign territory and pay war reparations. Trump responded by calling the IRGC's terms as stupid and totally unacceptable. Yet Trump also insisted that a deal could be reached with the regime. That is an unfortunate illusion, something Trump maintains despite all evidence to the contrary. Iran violated its terms almost immediately in the strait, and Iran continues to threaten the strait. The ceasefire is dead. Trump either has to follow through on consequences or cut bait and walk away with Iran's regime nearly as dangerous as ever. The decision point has arrived.
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17: 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That's 855-577-2255. We're so glad you're here to listen. Today's program is part one of Pastor Alan's message called Breakthrough, Looting Interrupted. Tune in tomorrow to hear part two.
18: We're talking about breakthroughs, trying to understand the nature of breakthroughs so that we can participate in them more fully, gain the benefit of God's interventions in our lives. When I say breakthrough, what I mean is God's intervention. When there's an outcome presented to us that is beyond something we could have achieved on our own. But there's a great deal the Bible has to tell us about those interventions, about those breakthroughs, and completely candid, it isn't what we have been taught. Far too frequently, I've spent my adult life in the church, and I've listened to lots and lots of messages, and I'm grateful for that, but there's a much we can learn from Scripture. In this particular session, we're going to talk about looting interrupted. I believe that's a breakthrough. I believe it requires an intervention of God once looting begins for it to be interrupted. If we use this little paradigm of when God intervenes, I'll remind you of some of the more significant breakthroughs you know from your Bible. Moses at the burning bush was a breakthrough. Particularly if you were a slave in Egypt, God was recruiting help for you. He was recruiting a leader. If you were Moses, I don't know if it was a breakthrough or not. Pretty heavy lift. Big dog assignment. Late in his life, he had a lot of momentum in a more comfortable way, and God interrupted him. But I'm confident it was a breakthrough for him as well. Changed his eternity. Paul on the road to Damascus was a breakthrough. Angry, violent man, hating people who followed Jesus, and Jesus stepped into his life. Mary, a teenage girl in a little insignificant village tucked away in the hills of Galilee. She had a visit from Gabriel and said, God has an assignment for you, and it completely reoriented Mary's entire life. She lost friends. A breakthrough. You see, I think we've had a wrong imagination of breakthroughs. We've imagined that breakthroughs were when we have a problem or a need or a bad diagnosis or we're behind on our payments and We want to get out of this tough place, and we want a breakthrough. We want to be healthy, and we want our bills to be paid. There's nothing wrong with that. I believe God responds to those prayers. But what our imagination has been is we get out of the difficult place so we can go back to doing what we've been before. And I honestly don't think that has very much to do with the biblical presentation of these breakthroughs. None of the individuals I just mentioned to you returned to normal. I think it was a breakthrough for Simon Peter one day when an itinerant rabbi passed him on the shores of Galilee and he said, "Follow me and I'll make you a fisher of men." But Peter never earned his living fishing for very long after that. His whole world got reoriented. So I'm asking you to consider with me is, what would it look like if we had breakthroughs? If God intervened in our lives, are we willing to be a part of that story? It gets personal really quickly. Are you willing to change your calendar and your schedule and your workflow and how you interact and your social schedule and your plans for the future? Or do you just want God to bless you so you can go on your own jolly old way? Breakthroughs, deliverance, revelation, insight, understanding, redirection. When God's purposes and plans are initiated. Not these kind of fanciful stories where we click our heels together and everything's just perfect, but we don't really have to change anything. I mean, occasionally God does that. I find that God does that in two circumstances in Scripture predominantly. When you're very new, when your faith is childlike and your maturity is small, and I find that God does those kind of remarkable interventions when the circumstances are so dire that it requires a dramatic intervention of God. You need a talking donkey or you're going to lose your life. And God in his mercy gives you a talking donkey. May I suggest you don't want to build a life plan where the choice is the donkey speaks or you die. So that kind of idealistic breakthrough really isn't the target. We want the revelation, the insight, the understanding, the invitation to grow, to change, to become, to emerge, to lead in a new way, to respond to God. Are you with me? Breakthroughs. Breakthroughs. Well, in this session, I want to talk specifically about this idea of looting being interrupted. And it's a biblical principle. I'm going to try to show it to you. I'm going to take a moment with it. So I'm going to need you to think with me for a minute. I know history probably isn't your favorite subject. But it's biblical history, so it's not like I'm not just going to talk about Martha Washington. We're actually going to look at Scripture. But the looting or the plundering of the people of God throughout Scripture is presented to us as a form of God's judgment. God's judgment, his discipline. So that when we see it happening in the pages of Scripture, we understand God is disciplining his people. It's a very frequent occurrence. It's not something from just one or two unique points in the history of the Hebrew people. Israel or Judah is often a vassal state subjugated to another nation. Typically, again, as an expression of God's judgment. It isn't primarily about political might or military ability. A secular assessment might explain it in those ways because they deny the supernatural engagement of God in the unfolding story of history. But I don't. I believe God is very much engaged in the unfolding narrative of history. In the beginning, God created the heavens and the earth, and at the end of the book, he's coming back to rule and reign over a new heaven and a new earth, and the lion will lay down with the lamb. He's not separate from history. There are many accounts of God delivering his people in the face of overwhelming odds. Defeat is typically an expression of discipline. It's not about the size of the enemy or their technical prowess. It's about the condition of the hearts of the people of God. In the book of Judges, there's a whole book of these leaders. Before there was a monarchy in Israel, God would raise up leaders. Gideon, Samson, Deborah, Jephthah, the whole list of them in the book of Judges from these people who would oppress them, the Midianites, the Philistines. During the monarchy, after there's a king, nations oppress them. Egypt, Babylon, Assyria. You're familiar with some of the names, perhaps. In the New Testament, it's not just an Old Testament concept. In the New Testament, the heart cry of Jesus' disciples is, will you throw the Romans out? because Israel is once again a vassal state, this time of Rome. It's important. In the book of Judges, chapter 6, just to give you a couple of samples, it says, whenever the Israelites planted their crops, the Midianites, the Amalekites, and the other eastern peoples invaded the country. They camped on the land, ruined the crops all the way to Gaza, and didn't spare a living thing for Israel. Neither sheep nor cattle nor donkeys. They came up with their livestock and their tents like swarms of locusts. It's impossible to count the men and their camels. They invaded the land to ravage it. Israel is being looted. They're taking the livestock. They're taking the harvest. They're plundering the country and leaving the people destitute. And God raises up Gideon in this case. It continues in their history when there's a monarchy in place in 1 Kings 14 in the fifth year of King Rehoboam. It's very early in the life of Judah as an independent nation. The king of Egypt attacked Jerusalem and he carried off the treasures of the temple of the Lord and the treasures of the royal palace. He took everything, including all the gold shields Solomon had made. So King Rehoboam made bronze shields to replace them and assigned these to the commanders of the guard on duty at the entrance to the royal palace. The temple was the national bank. It was the national treasury. So the ostentatious wealth of the temple was plundered, was looted by the Egyptian king. He took the gold that Solomon accumulated and took it back to Egypt. And the king of Israel says, we'll just make brass shields. The people are being looted. In 2 Kings 23, Jehoiakim, this is near the end of the nation of Judah, paid Pharaoh the silver and gold he demanded. In order to do so, he taxed the land and exacted the silver and gold from the people of the land according to their assessments. They're being looted.
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19: Lessons from Paul is a 90-day devotional. Some of my favorite verses that Paul wrote, a bit of devotional time, and then some place to journal. The goal is to be changed. We want to be transformed by the Word of God and not just informed by it. Saul of Tarsus, a hero of mine, I got to know him as the Apostle Paul, an unrelenting advocate for Jesus in the face of unyielding persecution. Folks, that sounds like the world we live in. Lessons from Paul, it'll help you and I be overcomers, triumphant in this season in the earth. 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
17: Life isn't always easy. 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That's 855-577-2255. Now, let's get back to Pastor Allen with his message called Breakthrough, Looting Interrupted. Tune in tomorrow to hear part two.
18: Perhaps the most notable example of this is the exile. When I use that word, I hope you know what I'm talking about. In 721 BC, the northern kingdom of Israel was conquered by Assyria, and the 10 tribes of Israel were dispersed throughout the Assyrian Empire. The southern kingdom of Israel, called Judah, with the capital in Jerusalem, survived for about another 150 years. Finally, in 587, the Babylonians destroyed the city of Jerusalem, and they took much of the population back to Babylon. Biblical scholars or people who study it call that period the exile, because the people that were promised the land of Israel weren't living in the land. They were exiled. It was God's judgment upon them. It had nothing to do with the Babylonian army. It had everything to do with God's judgment. What we are not quite as familiar with was the exile was not a singular event. It wasn't a single siege of Jerusalem when the Babylonians won and the Jews lost. It was a series of events bringing Judah and the Jewish people further under Babylonian control. The end result of that over a long period of years was the destruction of Jerusalem and the temple. If you don't know that, you miss the expressions of God's grace. Time after time after time, God would intervene to the people. And he would say, there is an opportunity for you to be different. And time after time, they took a pass. The first stage of Babylonian encroachment was about 605 BC. Nebuchadnezzar, the king of Babylon, laid siege to Jerusalem. After Jehoiakim, I'm going to show you some scriptures in just a moment. I promise this is biblical. Because the king of Israel, the king of Judah, had made an alliance with Egypt. And Egypt and Babylon were enemies. And the Babylonians were not going to allow Israel to expand Egypt's influence. So the Babylonian king marched to Jerusalem and defeated the city. And they took some of the sons of the Judean nobility as hostages. That's where you'd pick up Daniel and his friends. They're going to go back to Babylon. You know some of those stories about a lion's den, about a fiery furnace? Remember those? That's a part of this exile narrative. But that's not the whole story. Some years later, it's about 597, the second stage of this Babylonian incursion took place. They conquered Jerusalem more completely and exiled parts of the population, including this time a different king, King Jehoiakim. The third stage was 587 that I've mentioned already. B.C., Nebuchadnezzar this time attacks Jerusalem and destroyed the city, destroyed the walls of the city. He destroyed the temple in the city. They took the golden vessels that were there. Some of them had been plundered years and years ago by the Egyptians. But they took anything that was left in the temple that was valuable, any wealth that had been accumulated or remained or maintained from Solomon's time. The Babylonian exile ended in 538 B.C. when the Persian king, Cyrus the Great, came to power. He had a different attitude, and he allowed the people to go back. Who fits into that narrative? What biblical characters do you know? Well, Esther was a queen to the Persian king. Nehemiah was the cupbearer to the Persian king, and he got permission to go back and to rebuild the wall around the city. Remember? All of that is a part of this exile narrative, the judgment of God upon his people, warning them, your behavior is going to bring destruction. I can't defend you in your ungodliness, in your immorality, in your idolatry. If you persist in these behaviors, you will lose your freedom, your liberty. Your children will suffer. It's the message of the prophets. It's said over and over and over again. This whole thing got triggered in my brain by our Bible reading. If you're reading with us, we're doing Ezekiel. And the reading for either today or tomorrow is Ezekiel 40. And Ezekiel, it's in your notes, Ezekiel gives you a little timeline. He says, in the 25th year of our exile, we're 25 years into this exile, he said. But look at his next phrase. In the 25th year of our exile, at the beginning of the year, on the 10th of the day of the fourth, the 10th of the month, the 14th year after the fall of the city. In Ezekiel's understanding, the exile began 25 years ago, but it's only been 14 years since Jerusalem was destroyed. Again, it wasn't a singular event. It was a series of events spread out over many years with God pleading with the people, don't keep going this way. The first stage, I put it in your notes, pretty simple chronology. The king in Judah at this point is Jehoiakim. 2 Kings 24, during Jehoiakim's reign, Nebuchadnezzar, the king of Babylon, invaded the land. The king became his vassal for 3 years, but then he changed his mind and he rebelled against Nebuchadnezzar. The prophets told him not to. They said, don't do that. He did it anyway. And the Lord sent Babylonian, Aramean, Moabite, Ammonite raiders against him. He sent them to destroy Judah in accordance with the word of the Lord proclaimed by his servants, the prophets. And the exile begins. Babylonian has authority over Jerusalem. Babylon has authority over Judah. But it doesn't stop there. The next stage comes up. A few years later, there's actually a two-stage deportation in 597 and then in 587. But in 2 Kings 24, this time the king is Jehoiachin with a C-H. Jehoiachin, the king of Judah, and all of his attendants surrendered to Nebuchadnezzar in the eighth year of the reign of the king of Babylon. He took Jehoiachin prisoner, as the Lord had declared. Nebuchadnezzar removed all the treasures from the temple of the Lord and from the royal palace, and he took away all the gold articles that Solomon, the king of Israel, had made for the temple of the Lord. He carried into exile all Jerusalem, all the officers and the fighting men and the craftsmen and the artisans. He took the smartest people, the most talented people. He took their wealth. What's he doing? He is looting the nation. It's not the first time. It's being done systematically, incrementally. It's a little bit like harvesting a crop. You know, if you go through and you take the choice things and the most obvious things. We have an expression for it. We call it the low-hanging fruit. And these invading forces that begin to insert themselves, they take the low-hanging fruit, the obvious wealth, the most visible things. And then as they begin to insert themselves more fully, they loot more completely. Until finally they said, we're going to take your smart people and your talented people, and we're going to destroy your ability to reproduce, to maintain your equilibrium. That's the final stage of this looting in 2 Kings 25 on the seventh day of the fifth month in the 19th year of Nebuchadnezzar. The commander of the imperial guard, an official of the king of Babylon, came to Jerusalem and he set fire to the temple of the Lord. They're going to burn the bank. We've taken everything these people have. We can burn the bank now. The royal palaces and all the houses of Jerusalem, every important building he burned down. They've plundered everything they want. You see, Jesus said it in John chapter 10 and verse 10. If you'll ever come to the conclusion that spiritual forces are more real than any other force, the Bible and history will make much more sense. Jesus said, I've come that you might have life and have it abundantly, but the thief comes to steal, to kill, and destroy. When God withdraws his protection, the end result is complete destruction. It may not arrive immediately. It may look like looting and plundering. It may look like a slow deterioration, like momentum is being lost. But what has happened is God has stepped back, or the people have walked out from under the protection of God and refused his invitations to repent or to change or to bring realignment or to engage in obedience again. And they continue in their stubbornness, and all the wealth has been plundered. Everything's been looted. So the only thing it's good for now is to be destroyed. That's a demonic expression. It's the judgment of God. Every important building he burned down. The whole Babylonian army under the command of the guard broke down the walls around Jerusalem. If I could take you to the city today, we could stand on you could see the destruction. The commander of the guard carried into exile the people who remained in the city, along with the rest of the populace and those who had gone over to the king of Babylon. But the commander left behind some of the poorest people to work the vineyards and the fields. And the Babylonians broke up the bronze pillars, the movable stands, the bronze sea that were at the temple of the Lord. It's where they prepared the things for sacrifice. They were made out of bronze. So they cut up all the bronze and carried it back to Babylon. Again, this is not a one-time event, the exile. There are many breakthroughs in this process. There are multiple times and places where God intervenes, where he sends a prophetic message. He sends a person to say, don't go this way, to provide direction, to give the people alternatives. And repeatedly, not once or twice or a handful of times, dozens and dozens and dozens of times, when God intervenes and he gives the people a choice, a fork in the road, they rebel. You see, breakthroughs require change on the part of those who benefit. If we take the breakthroughs, if we take God's interventions, and we continue on our own way, we give momentum to destruction. The inhabitants of the land did not anticipate God's judgment. They only understood God to be a God who would bless them. Because he delivered them from Egypt, and it's a part of their narrative. Because he fed them manna in the wilderness, it's in a part of their national story. Because he turned back Assyrian armies, and he turned back Moabite armies, and he defeated Goliath. And they have this rich history of the interventions of God. And so they can scarcely imagine that their enemies can conquer them. Their consciences have been so calloused that the message of grace and mercy is so prevalent that they can't imagine a just God. There's breakthroughs in Babylon with Daniel and his friends, in Persia with Esther. But God doesn't bring them freedom from their slavery or from their difficulty. In fact, there are 70 years will pass before the people can return to Jerusalem. Think of all the children born into slavery. Think of all the children born that never worshiped in the temple, that never had a Passover meal on the Mount of Olives. Think of the young men and women that spent their entire lives in foreign lands, speaking a foreign language, thinking about Jerusalem. Nehemiah was so grieved when he heard about the condition of Jerusalem that he left the service of the king and made a very dangerous journey back to Jerusalem. Folks, it is not a simple thing to ignore the Lord. When you see the looting begin, we should understand God is sending an invitation.
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24: With SRN News, I'm Keith Peters in Washington. Senate Republicans have blocked Democrats' efforts to reverse Trump-era changes to consumer protection laws. The Democrats' push on Wednesday had aimed to challenge GOP senators in an election year. The Senate has held three votes, each of which was defeated along party lines. The Trump administration is expanding its fraud-busting initiative in federal health programs. Vice President J.D. Vance on Wednesday announced a $1.3 billion deferral of Medicaid funding to California, which is said to be the largest ever deferral. The press office of California's governor is disputing the administration's suspicions of fraud. On Wall Street, the Dow down by 67 points, the NASDAQ rose 314, the S&P advanced 43. More at srnnews.com.
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0: 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Now he's bringing you their stories.
1: I'm Andy Christman.
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